That was Classic High Records, Al Green with I'm Glad You're Mine. Now we're going back to an 80s classic, Stevie Wonder on Motown. And this is his huge hit, That Girl. She thinks she's so damn fine.

do my thing. I want to get into it, man, you know. Like a sex machine, man. Moving, doing it, you know. Can I count it off? 1, 2, 3, 4.

That was James Brown on his 1970s classic Sex Machine, featuring the backup by Bobby Bird. Now we got Chaka Khan going back into the 70s on her solo hit I Know You, I Live You on Deeper Grooves, Show 54, all about legends, people that have endured as classics forever. It's not-

the smooth, so smooth legend, Luther Vandross, featuring Marcus Miller. That was Bad Boy Having a Party, which is a little bit of a sample and cover of Sam Cooke. Coming up in set two, we got Ray Charles featuring Natalie Cole, Stevie Wonder featuring Prince and En Vogue, Patti LaBelle, Al Green, Aretha Franklin, The Black Eyed Peas featuring James Brown, Luther Vandross covering and sampling Chic, and we're going to end with Chaka Khan sampling the Fatback Band. We'll see you back in 60 seconds.

I get a fever that's so hard to bear. 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
1: Fever, fever, fever, yeah.
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0: You ain't right, Ray.
1: Ray is right. That was Ray Charles featuring the incomparable Natalie Cole on the Peggy Lee Classic Fever. Now we got Stevie Wonder with Prince and En Vogue off his 2005 A Time to Love album. So what the fuss?
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I love Al Green going back to contemporary music after his gospel music with You Got the Love. Before that, we had Patti LaBelle on the classic jazz standard Moaning. Now we got Aretha Franklin in the late 90s with Here We Go Again.

the Black Eyed Peas on their Monkey Business album. They Don't Want Music featuring James Brown. Now we got Luther Vandross sampling Chic on a classic he did with them back in the 70s. This is one of his later albums and a record called Shine. This is Diva Groove, show 54, all about legends. 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
7: Well, greetings, everyone. My name's Mookie, and it's a pleasure to be here. It's a pleasure to be seen and all of that. My name is that. Barry Funkhauser is your name, and you're here right now. It's nice to see you, Barry.
6: Hey, were you going to tell him your name twice?
7: Yep. I was going to do it twice. I figured, you know, I already said that.
6: That's my get up.
7: Thanks, Barry. Sorry about that, man.
6: That's right, Barry Funkhauser. Here we are again.
7: Yeah, you know, pleasurable experience as per usual. We got some great music lined up. It's the Indie Beginnings radio show. The Indie Beginnings Experience, or IBS, the Indie Beginnings show, if you will. You know,
6: this one's a heater, bro. This what one's a big, big show. We've
7: what
6: got
7: are we working with?
6: We got a big 80s group coming back around with a new song.
7: Yeah, we do.
6: We got a flame-throwing current day artist that used to play with his sister on drums.
7: Throwing flames. I like how you describe that. Yeah.
6: We got somebody from Down Under who re-released a song, or maybe I'm crazy.
7: Okay, this is great. This is good, man.
6: And and lastly, you're probably going to like Queens of the Stone Age, so we'll end with a new one from them.
7: It's cool, man. Let's rock this. This is going to be so good. First of all, I didn't know that this band, who predominantly had their success in the 80s, I didn't know that they came out with some new music. I do agree with you with the flame-throwing stuff that's going to come later this hour. The band out of Australia, I didn't know that they had
6: or New Zealand. I can't. Somewhere down there.
7: You might be right. You know, what is that region known as? Is there a name for that whole...
6: Down Under, mate. Trip on the Bobby.
7: I suppose so. And the Queens of the Stone Age, I have heard, and it is a surprising track, in my opinion, and probably yours as well. Yeah.
6: Oh, wow.
7: So we're here to rap about whatever you want to rap about, and we're here to play some great music, you know?
6: Well, it's time to talk about the 80s again, and this song, or this artist, a lot of people probably still have it on vinyl out there. Mm-hmm. We're talking about Echo and the Bunnymen.
7: Mm-hmm. Yeah, there was a time, man, when the new wave sort of classic alternative was becoming a thing. And, man, they were would you say they had a cult following or just
6: – I mean, I don't know. I was a child, Mookie. I was a young child.
7: That's true. And with some of these bands, there's also a little bit of revisionist history where it's like they were popular back then, but now, you know, so much appreciation for that band. We're talking about Echo and the Bunnymen. Do we even say that yet?
6: Yeah, you like to say things twice, but that's
7: you know, I like to say my name twice, but I don't mention the bands at all. That's my thing.
6: Ian McCullough.

0: Look, how do you say that?
1: Ian McCulloch.
0: Probably.
1: McCulloch.
0: He's got music on his own, right? He's got
1: Yeah.
0: his own solo stuff
1: Yeah,
0: that's
1: I
0: good.
1: believe so. But again, that was way before my time.
0: But you can't deny how influential this band is to pretty much all of alternative music. And
1: Yeah.
0: surprisingly, out of left field, man, here they are back again with a new one. So let's catch you up on classic Echo and the Bunnymen and then the latest on Indie Beginnings.

0: Well, there goes Brussels is Haunted on Indie Beginnings, the latest from Echo and the Bunnymen.
1: I didn't even know that existed, and I'm so glad you brought that today to the Indie Beginnings radio show here. My name's Mookie. That is Barry Funkhauser. Yes, Barry Funkhauser. And you heard new Echo and the Bunnymen. That's great. Brussels is Haunted, you said? Is that track?
0: Brussels is Haunted.
1: Okay.
0: Yep.
1: You ever been to Brussels?
0: That's in Belgium, right?
1: I think so. Yeah, have you? We've had a number of conversations about their sprouts on the air.
0: I think they're just owning up to the fact of where they're from and what it's like there. It's sort of an informational track there.
1: And so they're saying, like, for people like me who have never been to Brussels, they're saying, yo, Brussels is haunted.
0: It's haunted, yeah.
1: It's haunted. Let me tell you from experience, I've been there. I'm from there. Haunted.
0: We also played The Killing Moon and Bring On the Dancing Horses.
1: Bring the horses.
0: All right, moving on to Mr. White of the Jack.
1: Oh, man, so many tales. Think about for a second the Jack White tree. Does that make sense at all?
0: Yeah, no, yeah, it does. Mm-hmm.
1: It does. And what he's accomplished and what he's done and the number of artists that he's worked with over the years and what they've done. And they have two friends and they have two friends and so on and so on.
0: And so on.
1: And you're right, man. He's throwing flames. He's been giving us guitar rippers on that new record, Frozen Charlotte. Came out of nowhere and it's just like banger after banger.
0: My favorite acting role that Jack White did, I guess you could call it a supporting role, is when Stephen Colbert ended his show and he did that one show for Public Access TV, which you can find online. His musical supporting, you know, his band was Jack White and a tape recorder. And it is like my favorite Jack White stuff. You got to find it. You got to look at it. It's great. It's great.
1: I will. Thanks for the tip, man.
0: Yeah, dude. It's great. He's so bored
1: right now, but I can't type and talk and broadcast at the same time.
0: You'll see it on your own time. So let's play you a new one, catch you up. We're going to go a little deeper and play some Jack White songs that you may not have heard before because he's got so many songs. So let's turn it up, Mookie, for Jack White on Indie Beginnings.

never have nothing to

0: Well, there goes neighbors. What?
1: I just ruined it. That was audio ruin.
0: That's kind of how a lot of Jack White songs end, though. It's just what you did there. Wait,
1: hold on, I got it. It's true, man. I got to plug in my phone.
0: Neighbors Blues on Indie Beginnings from Jack White. That's his latest. We also heard Hotel Yorba and I'm Bound to Pack It Up.
1: Neighbors. So just got to pull down the mic here.
0: Know more about it than I do.
1: I don't know much, but the song, that last song right there, Neighbors Blues, man, that's one of those guitar rippers that we refer to on the new record from Jack White. I am feeling what he's been putting out these days. I am picking up what he's laying down.
0: You're a fan then.
1: I'm a fan.
0: You're a Neighbors Blues fan.
1: Yeah, I'm going to get off of the floor now here.
0: From the album Frozen Charlotte, the latest. All right, Mookie. Well, tell them how to find you. I mean, I'm on social media. Just look for my very unique name, Barry Funkhauser. You can
1: which
0: find
1: is me on your thing. Real name, Funkhauser, Barry Funkhauser. My name's Mookie, or Mark, if you will. I am Mookie Speaks on socials. We are the Indie Beginnings Radio Show. We do this for the love of it, for the music, and put these artists on the air. We do it for the love of community radio as well. First and foremost, that's what's in my heart, Barry.
0: Is it?
1: Community radio. It's literally in my heart. I did a CT scan actually the other day and they found it in my heart.
0: Well, that's lovely to hear. Yeah. Of all the things they could find
1: in a CT scan. Yeah, they also found a lot of hot air in there. There's always
0: found community in your soul.
1: Yeah, a community, a birdhouse. They found a birdhouse as well in my soul. They did a whole body scan at the emergency room. There was a birdhouse sitting right there in my soul. Can't get it out. I think antibiotics will knock it out usually.
0: Yeah, but you want a birdhouse in your soul, though. Why would you want to get it out?
1: Why would you want to get it out? Well, I don't know, man. I think ivermectin will get that right out. And you know what? You know who has great health care? Australia or New Zealand.
0: Oh, I see what you did there.
1: Who is this band? I'll tell you what, they're from the land down under, which is the land of men at work, the land of Crocodile Dundee.
0: Oh, are those your only references?
1: Australia? Courtney Barnett's from Australia. We like her very much. There's the Beths band. I barely understand the New Zealand accent, to be honest with you. The Beths are from New Zealand. They're so great. We love their indie rock, but I can't decipher what they're saying. Like, have you ever met someone with like a thick Irish accent? They're speaking English, but what in the world are they saying? So that's New Zealand for me.
0: It's a little tough, yeah.
1: It's a little tough. It's a little tough.
0: We're going to Melbourne for this, and
1: Melbourne.
0: I think we can understand what's going on here. Okay, the temper trap been around for a while. I think like from the dawn of 2000. I can't remember this. Okay. I'm going crazy, Mookie, because
1: I remember interviewing them a long time ago at a festival that they don't do anymore.
0: You know, it's like from another world, from another life. And
1: that's why
0: we're going to play a new song from the Temper Trap.
1: You're right. So people of a certain age probably remember the Temper Trap. They do have a song, which is really the gift that keeps on giving, that is very recognizable and stuff.
0: We're not playing that one, though.
1: No, I'm looking down at the playlist.
0: We're going a little deeper.
1: We're not playing that one, though.
0: But the new one, though.
1: Yeah.
0: I think I heard this several years ago. So if you are like me, please let me know, because I think I'm going crazy, Mookie. This song came out like 10 years ago.
1: You're losing your marbles.
0: And I went Googling.
1: Ever since CERN shut down, the alternate reality is back. And you might notice the K is back in Chick-fil-A. Maybe this song was released years ago.
0: Yeah. But
1: it's being released now for the first time, too.
0: You know, and I've been Googling. I can't find any history on it. So maybe I'm just crazy. Let's play you.
1: It's like the Berenstain Bears, Berenstain Bears situation.
0: Really think so.
1: Remember Sinbad used to be in a movie called Shazam as a genie?
0: Where's the cornucopia?
1: Exactly. Here's Temper Trap on Indie Beginnings.

0: Well, there goes Giving Up Air from the Temper Trap on Indie Beginnings. See, that's the song, Mookie, that I think came out long time ago, because how do I know all the words to it? I mean, it did come out in like February or something, but
1: Are you serious? That's a new song that is so familiar to you? That's cool.
0: Yeah, it feels like I've known this song for several years and I can't
1: I'm
0: be alone.
1: You, it's an alternate universe that we're living in now. And that's the Matrix winking at you, I think. It's very familiar, having a deja vu moment with that song by the Temper Trap from the land, one of the lands down under. Did you say Melbourne?
0: Melbourne. Yes.
1: Yeah.
0: Also played Love Lost and Trembling Hands. Those are some deeper cuts from the Temper Trap.
1: Love that on Indie Beginnings, which brings us to a band that maybe is rocking most of the time. They're rocking. This time, man, the new song is cool, and I like the fact that Nikki Lane is on it. Did you know Nikki Lane is on this track, The Highway Queen?
0: I did not. I thought Queens of the Stone Age is a super group. Is there not
1: something? What did you just drink?
0: What? No, I didn't drink nothing. No, I'm here with you, buddy.
1: Did you take a breath?
0: Probably breath. I probably breathe. I am a human, and sometimes I breathe.
1: I can't see you. What are you drinking right now? There's got to be something within reach that wets your whistle. What are you drinking on right now?
0: I'm drinking a Great Value root beer.
1: Oh, that sounds great. Caffeine free.
0: Delicious and creamy. Premium quality.
1: Is Great Value the brand?
0: Yeah.
1: That's nice. You know, I prefer Kirkland, but that's just me.
0: Bougie.
1: Anyway, I know, right? Sorry, man. Back to Queens of the Stone Age. So totally rocking. Again, people of a certain age of appreciation of a certain kind of music definitely, you know of Queens of the Stone Age. Am I right? And yeah. Alt Country Darling, who I really love, Nikki Lane is on the new track, known as the Highway Queen. Again, another artist based out of Nashville, who's always on the highway.
0: That's smart for them to... Are they a super group or not?
1: I mean, Josh from the band is maybe it's a rotating cast of characters, you know, but it's really Josh Home or Josh Home. What? How do you pronounce his last name? It's been so many years I've been playing his music on the radio, and I just say Josh from Queens of the Stone Age. I always avoid his last name, you know.
0: Yeah, I think it's Homie, but I do the same. I have no idea. Yeah, you have to ask him.
1: So when I bring up Queens of the Stone Age to you, Barry Funkhauser, like, what does that conjure up to you?
0: Oh, I'm a fan. You know, I'm a big, big fan of the grunge.
1: Post-grunge, right? Loud.
0: Yeah, not country, though. And now they're spicing in some country.
1: Well, it's chill, man. I think it's a beautiful song. I wasn't expecting it, but in my opinion, it's good. And there's some great reviews. It's new music here from Queens of the Stone Age, and it's called Easy Street right here on Indie Beginnings.
0: And that's it. We're leaving.
1: Oh, sorry, man. We should say bye.
0: Yeah, you could say bye.
1: Bye.

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4: 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I'm your host, Alyssa, and welcome back to The Forbidden Zone. This week is very special. We have a very special guest that has never been on my show before, but I've been on hers when it was a thing. So say hello, Lily.
2: Hello.
4: Yes, so Lily is back from college right now.
2: Yeah, Colorado State. Big ups, Colorado.
4: Big ups, Colorado. And
2: love it there.
4: Do you?
2: I don't hate it.
4: Okay, that's good.
2: It's an adjustment, bro.
4: So the mix today is obviously me and Lily's brains mashed together. So it's going to be 4 songs from Lily, 4 songs from me, 3 songs from Lily, 3 songs from me, with a lot of talking in between because obviously we're chatty girls.
2: We are yappers.
4: You guys have to know about what's going on in our lives, obviously. So, Lily, do you want to introduce the first song?
2: Okay, the first song is by Fred Again. It is from his new album. I forget the name of the album, but it's pretty fire. It's super long. I did not listen to all of it because it's so long, but this is one of my favorite songs from it.
4: Alrighty. So starting off, we have Fred Again with Anal and the Sniffers.

0: Welcome back to Forbidden Zone. You just heard You're a Star by Fred Again and Amel and the Sniffers, Feisty by Smears, Love Posture by Sorry, and Mimosa 2000 by...
1: By Furacao 2000 and Nyasia. Yeah.
0: Whenever I play, like, music that's in Spanish or whatever, like, in Japanese, like,
1: bro,
0: I'm not going to say that live on air. So I have to, like, translate it and, like, I don't know. Sorry, guys, if you want to hear me do that, but, like, it's not going to happen because it's embarrassing.
1: Low-key,
0: and, like, I'm filming this in a room with no one usually, and it's still embarrassing.
1: Mm-hmm.
0: But anyways, all right, Lily, I feel like me and you are on a little bit of a different music vibe these days. So kind of tell me, where are you getting your music?
1: I don't know. I've always been a Fred Again fan, so when I saw the album drop, I was like, oh my god, like, let me listen to it. And then, honestly, those, the Feisty song and Love Posture were put on to me by Julian.
0: Oh, really?
1: Of course, yeah.
0: Julian, our coworker, our amazing coworker that I know doesn't listen to my show because he doesn't like 80s music, but it's okay, it's okay.
1: But bro's got goated music taste, and it pisses me off every time because I'm like, oh, hey, like, are you listening to anything good? And yeah, it's always good.
0: Yeah.
1: It's always fire. And I was kind of surprised that I liked these albums so much. But yeah, and then Mimosa 2000, I thought that I discovered, but it's all over Instagram and TikTok, so
0: it is.
1: Whatever.
0: Sadly, we were in the car going to Blue Mondays the other day, and Lily was telling us about this story, how she found this song, was like, oh my god, it's so goated, you guys have to hear it. And Milana, one of our other friends, was like, girl,
1: this
0: is on TikTok and I love it. And she was like,
1: shoot, I thought I was not mainstream.
0: Yeah, literally. But yeah, so now we're gonna go into some of my music. It's a little bit of a different vibe, so you guys will see. But there's a story behind some of these songs, so yeah, let's get into it. First up, we're gonna have Bill Withers.

0: 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Now, Master and Servant by Depeche Mode, I recently just found and heard because I went to go see Strange Love at the Ventura Music Hall, which was super amazing. They always have great concerts, and the vibe in there is just good. It's not like hot or stuffy or like gross, like how a lot of concerts in Ventura do get. But so, Lily, since you've been in Colorado, let me ask you, have you been going to any like DIY shows, any big shows, any concerts? What have you been up to?
1: Great question, Alyssa. I actually have only been to one house show, and it was in a basement of a frat house, the farmhouse frat.
0: My
1: So
0: God.
1: it was literally so ghetto. It was like so scary, and there was no service down there. And I was supposed to be
0: Dude,
1: meeting,
0: you're gonna
1: I
0: die.
1: know, I was
0: Like,
1: supposed to be meeting one of my coworkers, and I was
0: the
1: like
0: farmhouse frat, more
1: frat.
0: like the slaughterhouse frat. Like,
1: Bro, that's what it felt like. Anyways, and so we went, and like I went with my roommates and stuff, and now I know I need to branch out and not go with my roommates because we were there for literally 30 minutes and then they were like, let's leave. I know. I was like,
0: what?
1: bro, we saw like two songs. I know. I was
0: I would have
1: really
0: been
1: bummed.
0: so
1: I
0: pissed. I would have
1: know.
0: been so mad.
1: It
0: Were
1: made
0: they?
1: me miss you so much. I was like,
0: I
1: damn.
0: would have stayed through it all with
1: Th
0: you.
1: that's what I'm saying. Even if it wasn't like the best thing ever, bro,
0: No.
1: we're staying. We are
0: I've
1: staying.
0: stayed through worse bands, like, honestly.
1: True. Yeah. We.
0: And it's all about the experience. Things like that,
1: Thank
0: like in
1: you.
0: house shows, like, you don't know where you're going, and it's a little scary,
1: Literally.
0: but it's gonna be fun if you're with your friends that, like, also want to be there, I guess.
1: Yeah, so it was like,
0: Was it just because there was no, like, party going on that they were like, this is kind of lame?
1: don't know. I think it was just 'cause like there was a little bit of a mosh pit that started, and
0: And they got scared?
1: it wasn't even like that bad. And then I think they were just like, I don't like it, and so they were like, let's leave.
0: Oh.
1: It, yeah,
0: I
1: they're,
0: apologize,
1: I
0: Lily.
1: know it
0: That could have
1: was,
0: been so cool.
1: I know I was so bummed, and I was, they were like, is that okay? And I was just like, bro.
0: Because you're not going to stay there alone.
1: Literally, you are calling the Uber, bro. We are so far from home right
0: Oh
1: now.
0: my
1: I can't
0: God.
1: get home. Like, yes, it's okay. It's three versus me, bro. Like, oh my God.
0: Oh, that actually kind of sucks. What about any
1: I
0: big
1: know.
0: concerts?
1: Oh my gosh. We went to, what did we go see? Actually, we went to Playboi Carti.
0: Yes.
1: Yeah, we went to Playboi Carti in Denver. Olivia came out, so that was super sick. And it was only $70. So
0: That,
1: we were
0: oh my
1: like, I know.
0: God.
1: We were like, we have to go.
0: That's actually kind of crazy.
1: Yeah. It was
0: $70.
1: crazy. And the arena was low key like pretty sick. We were
0: It
1: pretty
0: looked
1: far
0: big when
1: away.
0: you like post the pictures
1: Bro,
0: though.
1: yeah. Ball Arena. I guess it's ball like the mason jar ball.
0: Oh.
1: Yeah. It was, I know, I was
0: What?
1: tripping out, but it was a cool place. But yeah, that was pretty sick. There were literally like children there though with their
0: Oh.
1: parents. It was crazy. It was actually
0: Like there's
1: crazy.
0: nothing to do in Denver, so kids are just like, let's go see Playboi
1: I
0: Carti.
1: guess. Or it's like, bro, like I forget that like he is still making new music that is gonna appeal to like younger kids, aka kids our age, when like
0: You
1: Vamp
0: started listening.
1: Anthem. Yes,
0: Yeah.
1: like 2022. Like
0: Yeah.
1: this is them in high school. They just look young
0: That's low-key
1: AF.
0: crazy.
1: I know. I was tripping out.
0: That's like when I go to like shows here in Ventura, Oxnard, or whatever, and I see these like what look like 14-year-old kids, and I'm like, what are you doing here? Like, where are your parents?
1: Bro.
0: I was that 14-year-old kid at one point when my mom would just drop me off at the CFF and said, okay, bye, call me later. Like, oh my
1: On your own,
0: God.
1: bruh.
0: And I never did anything crazy, but like, I know that they be getting up to crazy stuff. So, yeah. Anyways, all right. Now we're gonna go back to Lily's songs. So, Lily, do you want to introduce that first one?
1: Next up is Blood Orange, and I'm actually gonna go see them at the end of May.
0: Wait, that's actually so
1: Yeah,
0: exciting.
1: at a festival. I'm hyped.
0: Alrighty, so next
1: Anyways.
0: up we have

0: you just heard It Is What It Is by Blood Orange and Samantha Urbani, Nueva Yol by Bad Bunny, and Moving in Stereo by The Cars. Now, these are Lily's three songs that she picked. So, Lily, obviously you paid Bad Bunny. Are you so excited for the Super Bowl?
1: Yes, I am so freaking hyped for the Super Bowl. Only for the halftime show. I don't care who plays.
0: I like football. I really hope it's the 49ers because they're playing at home for every game until then, and the Super Bowl's in San Francisco, so it would be like low-key amazing.
1: Bro.
0: And I want that experience of like going to a Super Bowl parade. Like,
1: would you go?
0: Totally.
1: Oh my God,
0: my family
1: would be so
0: hype. Drop everything and go.
1: Every time I see the 49ers play, I always think of you.
0: Because that's just me, you know. But I was telling Lily this. All of my white friends are like so excited for Bad Bunny at the Super Bowl, and I could not care. Like, I don't like that music, which, like, there's nothing wrong with that, but like, everyone's just like, oh my gosh, are you so excited for Bad Bunny? And I'm like,
1: no.
0: I don't care. I'm actually there to watch the football and not the Super Bowl performance. But like, I don't know anybody I would have picked other than
1: besides
0: Bad Bunny. Yeah, like, yeah. There's no one that comes to mind where I'm like, they're a shoo-in.
1: Yeah, like, who else?
0: No one.
1: Mm-mm.
0: So it's Bad Bunny, like, I'm okay with it.
1: Yeah,
0: but I'm also, just like, I don't care.
1: Yeah, I know that they're trying to expand football to be more like out of the U.S. too. So I think that's why they picked
0: definitely
1: a, like, artist that's
0: not, well,
1: like, you know.
0: Yes, why? He's actually from Puerto Rico. Yeah. It's an American territory.
1: Get your facts right.
0: Second logic loser.
1: But, listen and learn.
0: Yeah, but no, I get what you're saying. Totally.
1: Yeah. But yeah, I'm super hyped about that. Also, Moving in Stereo, the song by The Cars. I love that song. I know that is so opposite of Bad Bunny, but like, oh my God, that song is so good.
0: We're just like
1: multifaceted, beautiful, amazing girls.
0: Period.
1: With a variety of music tastes.
0: Obviously. Like, because we're professional radio hosts.
1: Yeah.
0: Like, this is our job.
1: Yeah,
0: like,
1: yeah.
0: We have to do this. Except I play 80s music every single week. So don't actually at me for that.
1: Don't at me.
0: But, I also really like that album cover. So,
1: Moving in
0: Stereo. Yeah.
1: It is
0: if you guys
1: sick.
0: Go look at that, it's kind of cool. I don't know. I just like women, so. I like women, but my boyfriend is a radio host, so it's okay. Alrighty, so next up, it's going to be my three songs to close out the episode, and then we'll come back and have a little ending for you. So, starting off, we are going to have a song by Appleseed.

0: 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You just heard Screws Loose by Appleseed, Just As You Are by Feline, and All Hail Me by Veruca Salt. These were my three picks. Those first two are very new to me, but I've really been enjoying them. So those are some songs that I'm probably going to be taking into the new year with me. And All Hail Me by Veruca Salt, I've known about for years, and that is a solid, solid song. So anything by Veruca Salt is pretty good. If you like that kind of, like, I don't know, almost like Riot Girl kind of based music, but more so like grungy. Anyways, Lily, please do say your goodbyes.
1: Bye, y'all. It was great being back. Thank you, Alyssa, for having me. This
0: of
1: was
0: course.
1: So much fun, and I miss you so much.
0: I miss you, too, and I will always love to have you on my radio show as long as you come back. And
1: I
0: just
1: know.
0: Visit me ways. All right, remember, you're listening to KVPQ LP Ventura, broadcasting at 104.1 FM. 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I'm your host, Alyssa, and my co-host today was Lily.
1: Hey.
0: And I hope you have an amazing new year. Anyways, all I wanted to say was bye.
1: Bye. Happy New Year.
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3: 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And we start things off with Jo Quayle, with two from her, Rex and A Leaf and Then a Key, and that is through the release Notan from Adderstone Records, which is her label, and through Robot Needs Home. She's an acclaimed composer and virtuoso cellist from London, UK. 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

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And we've been unlocking guiding sounds in mood and theme in music from women worldwide in our weekly showcase of global music by women. I'm your host, DJ Madam B. This is Emerging Arts production with more info at emergingarts.org. We started off with the acclaimed composer and virtuoso cellist from London, UK, Joe Quayle with Rex, and then A Leaf and Then a Key from Notan on Adderstone Records and Robot Needs Home. Then we followed that up with music from Hilal Kaya from her album Symbol. And that is on CPL Music. She's a Turkish-Danish vocalist, songwriter, and composer. This is from her debut album. It blends elements of jazz and psychedelia while reimagining traditional Anatolian sounds through a modern and free-spirited musical approach. Excellent sounds there. Then we followed that up from a release from back around 2019 from Marianne Kennedy called Glasahoo, Hometown Love Song. That's about the city Glasgow. She is an acclaimed Scottish singer, composer, and radio presenter. That's released through Arc Music. And now we've transitioned to music from Brana Slevin from her album Rewilding. And that is self-released. She's a Sicily-based Irish cellist, singer, songwriter, exploring the intersection of poetry and music with voice and cello, with ancestral song lines, connecting from down-tempo electronic sounds to traditions, blending Mediterranean textures with Irish roots. With two from her, enjoy as we continue the Donne Key edition of Donne del Mundo, global music by women, the musical women of the world.

Welcome back to the Done Key edition of Done Del Mundo as we continue to unlock guiding sounds in mood and theme and music from women worldwide in our weekly showcase of global music by women. I've been your host, DJ Amanda B, and this has been Emerging Arts Production with more info at emergingarts.org. We started things off in the past set with the Sicily-based Irish cellist singer-songwriter Ronna Slevin from her album Rewilding that self-released with two from that. And then we heard one of our favorites, Mariana Maceto, with music off of her album Pacifica, that is self-released and also then through her label Boom Bonita Musica. She's a musician, singer, percussionist, writer, and teacher from Argentina, connecting here through different languages, including the universal language of music. And then closing things out, we have music from Cucaño from their album Flame Folklore. That's released through Bongo Joe. They're in a new generation of French women artists, breathing new life into French traditional roots on their third album, led by Carolyn and Lila, singing in Occitan, a subversive, liberating force. Two from them, closing things out on the Done Key edition of Done Del Mundo. Thanks to all the fabulous women around the world that have contributed their music to this program, and thanks to you for listening.

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4: 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And we start things off with music from Jo Quayle from her album No Tan with Embrace, which would certainly help motivate me in building out this edition. So we're hearing Embrace and Butterfly Dance from Jo Quayle. She's an acclaimed composer and virtuoso cellist from London, England. And it's entirely on cello, electric cello, and piano. With these things, it features live takes, layered and looped. It is richly immersive, immediate, intentional, and unmistakably hers. And you're hearing that now. That's released through her label, Adderstone Records, and also Robot Needs Home. Starting things off in a beautiful way on the Trans World Embrace edition of Trans World Airwaves.

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I'm your host, DJ Madam B, and in this edition, we're unfolding and entwining in sounds, in mood and theme, in music worldwide, on this cross-cultural musical journey united in voices and rhythms. This is Emerging Arts production with more info at emergingarts.org. We started things off with two from Jo Quayle's Notan, released through her Adderstone Records and through Robot Needs Home. We heard Embrace and Butterfly Dance. Again, she's an acclaimed composer and virtuoso cellist from the UK. Then we heard Mariana Maceto from her Elise Pacifica. And that is self-released, but also through her Bumbanita Musica label. She is a musician, singer, percussionist, writer, and teacher from Argentina. We heard from this release Amandato and Faro. And in this album, the world is interconnected here through different languages. Through her music, she aims to bring together diverse emotions that are intertwined on a global scale. And then we heard one from Mono from Japan, released through Pelagic Records and Temporary Residence Limited from 2022, their Heaven Volume 1 EP with Silent Embrace, the Japanese post-rock and avant-classical group extraordinaire. And now we're hearing music from Maya Yusof from her album Finding Home, and that was released through Seven Gates from 2022 as well, with In My Mother's Sweet Embrace and Jasmine Bayati to An Earth Angel. She is a Syrian musician and composer based in the UK who plays the kanun, and the album is a journey through memories and towards the essence of home, both within and without. With that, we continue the journey of the Trans World Embrace edition of Trans World Airwaves. Again, a Merging Arts production with more info at mergingarts.org.

Well, welcome back as we continue on the Trans World Embrace edition of Trans World Airwaves, enfolding and entwining in sounds, in mood and theme, in music worldwide on this cross-cultural musical journey united in voices and rhythms. This is a Merging Arts production with more info at mergingarts.org. I've been your host, DJ Madam B, and we started things off in this past set with music from Maya Yousaf from her album Finding Home, a Syrian musician and composer based in the UK. Then we heard Fatoumata Jawara from her album Massa on No Format. We heard Farana and Mogo from her. She's a Malian singer, songwriter, and guitarist. And it's an introspective in exploring motherhood, faith, journey, and resilience. And here she's transforming reflection into universal storytelling with destiny as part of the human journey. And we embrace that and continue. We are hearing music from Brana Slevin from her album Rewilding, and that is self-released. She's a Sicily-based Irish cellist, singer-songwriter, exploring the intersection of poetry and music with voice and cello, with ancestral songlines, from down-tempo electronic sounds to traditions, blending Mediterranean textures with Irish roots, with Silken Like Water and Mother, I Feel You. And then we are closing things out after that with two short ones from Jo Mango from her album The Light Switch on Noth Records. She's a Scottish songwriter and multi-instrumentalist. This is from her third solo album, With Your Voice and Your Heart, a concept album that explores her feelings for music itself, representing a personal journey through beautiful, unhealthy, unrequited nature of love. That closes things out on the Trans World Embrace edition of Trans World Airwaves. Thanks to all the talented musicians around the world that have contributed their music to this edition of Trans World Airwaves. 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
1: Greg, I don't know whether you believe in amnesia or not, but we're about to listen to Somewhere in the Night. Are you ready?
2: Sorry, Mary, I've forgotten what amnesia is. No, no, let me say that I'm looking forward to another retro radio noir crime fest, and I'm hopeful there's going to be drama, dames, and dastardly deeds. 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
3: Lux presents Hollywood. Lever Brothers Company, the makers of Lux Toilet Soap, bring you the Lux Radio Theater, starring John Hodiak and Lynn Barry in Somewhere in the Night. Ladies and gentlemen, your producer, Mr. William Keeley.
4: Greetings from Hollywood, ladies and gentlemen. Among the many aftermaths of war, one of the most haunting is the strange affliction of amnesia, which, as you know, is the total or partial loss of memory through shock or injury. Long after battle wounds have healed, men live on in a strange and lonely world, helpless, frightened, and bewildered, obsessed with only one idea, to recover their identity. Such is the keynote of our play tonight from 20th Century Fox's recent screen hit, Somewhere in the Night. The story of a man who gropes for his identity, his right to live and love without fear, through a welter of incriminating clues. And the stars who bring you this unusual, exciting drama are John Hodiak, playing his original screen role, and talented Lynn Barry, one of Hollywood's most lovely stars. On to our play, Act One of Somewhere in the Night, starring John Hodiak as George Taylor and Lynn Barry as Christy Smith.
5: Why do they keep calling me George Taylor? My name's not Taylor. My name is... My name? I don't know. I don't know who I am.
4: From the Medical Records, United States Marines, Iwo Jima Campaign.
6: Name, George Taylor. 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Compound dislocation of right wrist with multiple fractures of carpal bones. 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
5: My hand in a cast, my jaw tied together with wires. Taylor, they called me, the nurses, the doctors. George Taylor. I wanted to scream that my name wasn't Taylor, that I didn't know who I was. But I was getting better. Soon I'd be able to speak again, to write. I had to remember who I was. And then came a day when I knew I didn't dare tell them. The day they handed me my wallet. My wallet? Well, at least it had the name George Taylor on it. There were $80 in the wallet and a note. A girl's handwriting.
7: These are my last words to you. I despise you and the memory of you. And I'll pray as long as I live for someone or something to hurt you and make you want to die as you have me.
5: No signature, no date, no address. Who writes things like that? Who do they write them to? Men they despise, whose memories they despise. The memory I didn't have. Soon I'd have to talk. If I told them I didn't remember, they would have started checking up. They'd have dug up that memory and thrown it in my face. I wouldn't let them know I couldn't remember. They'd get nothing out of me. Nothing. Nothing.
8: Well, that's the works, Taylor. From now on, you're a civilian. All your papers show you spent some time in the hospital. Jaw all right now? Your hand?
5: Yes, I'm okay. They did a good job.
8: What? Well, you've probably got a lot of questions.
5: No questions.
8: Well, that's a switch. But you'll dream up some. They all do. The Veterans Administration in Los Angeles will help you out.
5: Los Angeles?
8: Yes, that's where you're going, isn't it? Or has there been a change in your civilian address?
5: No change.
9: Say,

0: I almost forgot. I got a surprise. Your sea bag. It's finally been located. It may be a while before it gets here. I'll have one of the boys drop it off.
1: Well, maybe I better pick it up myself.
0: Why wait around? We'll have it delivered. Now, let's see. George Taylor, Martin Hotel, Los Angeles. You'll be going back there, won't you?
1: Martin Hotel. Yeah.
0: Well, good luck, Taylor.
1: Thank you, Sergeant. So I went to Los Angeles, to the Martin Hotel. If George Taylor had lived there, they'd know something about him. But they didn't.
2: Oh, I'm sorry, son. No, George Taylor's been registered here in the last 5 years. What's the matter? Don't you feel well?
1: Oh, yeah, sure, I'm okay. I guess I just made a mistake. No, I don't suppose you've got a vacancy, have you?
2: For a Marine, sure, we got a vacancy. Any baggage?
1: Well, they'll be dropping off on a sea bag in a day or two.
2: Fine. Well, here's your room key. Number 616.
1: Well, much obliged.
2: Oh, your name, sir?
1: Name? Taylor, George Taylor.
2: But you... Why, you said you... I thought you...
1: My sea bag arrived the next morning. No, I should say Taylor's sea bag. There was just one thing in it that could prove something. A baggage check from the check room at the railroad station. It turned out to be a briefcase left over 3 years ago. Contained just two articles, a gun and a letter. This time the letter wasn't from a girl. It was from a man named Larry Cravat. On the strength of the letter, I hurried over to the Second National Bank.
3: Can I help you, sir?
1: Well, yes, I'm George Taylor. I just got out of the Marines. I have an account here. I'd like some money.
3: Yes, sir. Identification?
1: Well, how about this letter? Read it. It's okay.
3: I've deposited $5,000 in your name in the Gibney branch of the Second National Bank. This letter will identify you. Look me up when you come out. Your pal, Larry Cravat.
1: Well,
3: I'll be right back, sir. Oh, Mr. Adams.
1: Well, what's the matter? Something wrong?
3: If you'll just wait a minute.
1: What for?
3: I think Mr. Adams would like to ask you a few questions, sir.
1: Why? I don't get it.
3: Well, he'll be right here, sir. Mr. Taylor, you're leaving? Please, Mr. Taylor, just a moment.
1: They could ask all the questions they wanted, but not of me. Not until I had some better answers. The letter Cravat had written was on the stationery of the Elite Baths. That was my next stop, the Elite Baths.
4: How would we know a guy named Larry Cravat? This place is a Turkish bath.
1: But he wrote this letter on your stationery. Maybe he worked here.
4: Sorry. I never heard of no Larry Cravat.
1: Well, look, just in case he should come in, tell him to get in touch with me, will you? It's very important. George Taylor at the Martin Hotel.
4: Maybe you ought to try around the corner.
1: What's around the corner?
4: Out of a nightclub. It's called The Cellar. Maybe you ought to ask there about your pal.
1: Well, thanks, I will. I went to The Cellar that night. None of the waiters knew Cravat. Then I tried the bartender. He said he'd ask. There were two men at the end of the bar. I saw the bartender whispering to them. I didn't like their looks, so I started to leave. One of them cut me off. I crossed the dance floor, gained a little time, and ducked down a hallway into a dressing room.
5: You forgot to knock, didn't you?
1: Well, I can explain if you'll let me.
5: Out.
1: In a minute.
5: Do you want me to start yelling?
1: Don't, please. I'd have to stop you.
5: I'd bet you'd try it best.
1: Look, who owns this place?
5: You barge into my dressing room to ask me that.
1: I said who owns it?
5: This and a half a dozen other spots around town are owned by a very nice guy named Mel Phillips.
1: A lot of people on the payroll?
5: Of course. Busboys, waiters, cooks. Even alleged torch singers like me.
1: And characters that sit around the bar waiting for me.
5: Is that supposed to make sense?
1: Don't open that door!
5: Sorry, but I have to. In 2 minutes, a bouncer will be here with no sense of humor, and he's a foot bigger than you in all directions.
1: There was a window next to her dressing table. As I started for it, I saw something on the table. A postcard. On one side was a girl's photograph. On the other side, a message. It was a message that made me put the card in my pocket. Christy, darling, it said. By the time you get this, I'll be Mrs. Larry Cravat. That'd make nice thinking back in my hotel room. Come in.
6: Good evening. Do you happen to know when Larry will be back?
1: Larry who?
6: Larry Thompson. He's my uncle. He lives here in the hotel.
1: Sorry, I don't know him.
6: Dear, I've been waiting 15 minutes. I saw you get off the elevator, so I...
1: So, you thought you'd drop in and be sociable.
6: This is exciting, isn't it? My name's Phyllis.
1: Phyllis what?
6: Phyllis.
1: I see. Daughter of a rich, high-class family wouldn't want it known she waits around crummy hotel rooms for her uncle.
6: Well, that's putting it a little crudely.
1: I'll put it very crudely. You haven't been waiting around for anybody but me.
6: Right to the point, aren't you?
1: You want to know where Larry is?
6: Yes.
1: Except there isn't any Larry. It's just a name you made up to start me talking. About what?
6: Oh, just this and that. I just thought that you ought to know about me, and I ought to know about you.
1: I'll have to wait till I answer the phone. Hello?
7: Mr. Taylor?
1: That's right.
7: This is the barkeeper, the cellar. Got that information you wanted about a certain party.
1: Cravat?
7: Yeah, if you come down here, I can answer some questions.
1: What? You can answer one right now. Who told you where to reach me?
7: Just come down here.
1: But I never told you where I lived. Hello?
6: Hung up.
1: That's right. Sorry to run out on you, sister, but I got a date.
8: Taylor?
1: Yeah?
8: Somebody wants to see you. There, in the car.
9: How do you do, Mr. Taylor? Nice of you to come.
1: I didn't come here to meet you.
9: True, but I came here to meet you.
1: Why?
8: Get in a car.
9: The bartender was paid to arrange this rendezvous. We have much to talk about.
1: For instance?
9: Are you being stubborn, Mr. Taylor, or just stupid? Larry Cravat, for instance.
1: What about Cravat?
9: Get in the car, we'll tell each other.
1: I listen better where I am.
9: No, not stupid, just stubborn. All right, Hubert. Come in. Drive us home. Mr. Taylor, I should hate to have Hubert continue his beating. For the last time, where is Larry Cravat?
1: I told you, I don't know. I'm looking for him, too. He's my friend.
9: Larry Cravat has no friends. You are to stop looking for him, understand? You are to stop looking for him! Take him out of here, Hubert. Dump him someplace.
8: Yeah? Where?
9: Where? What was his address on the postcard photograph in his pocket? Oh, yes. 723 Gramercy. Maybe Miss Christy Smith wants to see him.
1: Then he mentioned your name, Christy Smith. That's all I remember. I guess Hubert slugged me again.
5: You feeling any better now, Mr.,
1: Taylor. Judge Taylor. Yeah, I'm okay. You must be getting a little tired of me. First your dressing room, and now your apartment.
5: Somebody rang the buzzer. I went to the door, and there you were.
1: Well, why didn't you send for the cops?
5: I'm considering it right now.
1: I can't figure you out, Miss Smith.
5: Well, you're not exactly an open book. Why did you steal Mary's picture?
1: Because she's married to a man I'm looking for, Larry Cravat.
5: Is she?
1: Well, that's what she wrote on the card.
5: Mary was my friend, Mr. Taylor. I went back east one Christmas, and while I was gone, I received three letters from Mary. In one letter, she had just met Cravat. In the second, she was in love with him. The third letter had that picture in it. That's the last I heard of Mary.
1: Disappeared?
5: When I got back to Los Angeles, I found out what happened. She waited 3 hours for Mr. Cravat at the license bureau in the City Hall. He never showed up. That night, she didn't look where she was going when she crossed the street. She's dead, Mr. Taylor. Yes, I'd like to meet Larry Cravat someday myself.
1: So are the boys in the back room. They don't believe I don't know where he is.
5: Why do you want to meet him?
1: I better go now.
5: How far do you think you'd get?
1: Not far. They'll be watching my hotel. Look, I'll go crazy if I don't talk to somebody.
5: I'm somebody.
1: What do you know about amnesia?
5: Not much. You forget who you are or where you belong. You read about it in the newspaper, but it never happens to anyone you know.
1: It happened to me. 6 months ago, I woke up in a hospital tent, a complete blank. George Taylor, they called me. I couldn't talk. My jaw was in pieces. I couldn't write. My wrist was broken. How could I find out who I was? I nearly went nuts. Then I found a wallet with a letter in it. No signature. But it told me something about myself. It told me good. I was scared and I was sick. Sick at what the letter said I was like and scared of anybody finding it out. So I kept my mouth shut. Got my discharge. Then yesterday I found another letter. This one was from Larry Cravat. Said he was my pal. So I started looking for him. Well, you've got a rough idea of what's happened since.
5: That's quite a pal you're looking for.
1: I can't be choosy. It's like that joke about the crooked gambling house. He's the only one in town. So why don't I go find another town?
5: Because you're full of questions and running away won't help.
1: I know.
10: I've got to find that guy, even if he's the heel of the world, because he knows about me.
5: Keep on swinging. Something's got to break.
10: Who's that?
5: Maybe the break. Before you came to, I phoned Mel Phillips. Remember who he is?
10: Your boss.
5: That's right. Hello, Mel.
11: Hello, Chris. What's the trouble?
5: He's looking at you now. George Taylor.
11: Hello, Taylor.
5: He keeps falling through doors with me on the other side.
11: I understand your trouble started in one of my places, Mr. Taylor. The cellar. Want to tell me what happened?
10: It's all right. Forget it.
5: But I'm sure Mel can help you.
11: Maybe I can't. You can help me, Taylor. You see, Chris, the police called me just after you did. One of my bartenders was found dead in a vacant lot.
5: Which bartender?
11: John.
10: The one I talked to?
5: He must have been. He was on duty when you visited my dressing room.
10: I asked him if he knew a man I was looking for. After that, he set up those two characters who chased me into your room.
11: Who is the man you were looking for?
10: The name's Larry Cravat. It's beginning to bore me.
11: Cravat? Sure, I know the name, but I can't seem to place it. What does he do?
10: I don't know.
11: Why are you looking for him?
10: I just want to find him.
11: Private reasons, huh? Well, now, there are two of us looking for him.
10: Maybe more. The police, maybe.
11: Any reason why we can't ask the police?
10: Yes, they might want to know who's asking and why.
11: I've got a friend on the force, Lieutenant Kendall. He'd keep it off the records.
10: No, thanks, just the same.
5: Do what you can, though, will you, Mel?
11: You know I will, Chris.
5: That's my boy.
11: You look out. You'll have me believe in that. Well, good night, baby. So long, Mr. Taylor. Good luck.
10: Thanks.
11: See you at the club tomorrow night.
5: Thanks for coming, Mel. Sorry you didn't learn more.
11: I've got good ears anytime he feels like talking. Night.
5: Well?
10: He's a nice guy.
5: That's the only kind I know.
10: Except me. I'd better get going myself.
5: You can't go. You can stay here if you want to.
10: Here?
5: My aunt lives upstairs. I can stay with her.
10: Well, if there's any money or jewelry around, you better take it with you. I'm no good.
5: Oh, I'll be sure to.
10: Oh, it's no use. I'm licked, Christy. I can't play this alone anymore. I'm getting the jumps. I'll be hearing noises next. How soon can you get hold of Phillips again?
5: I guess he's going straight home. A few minutes.
10: Then phone him, will you? Tell him I'm ready to talk to that police lieutenant. I didn't see Lieutenant Kendall till noon the next day. We had lunch in Christie's apartment. Kendall, Mel Phillips, and I. Wouldn't do for Kendall to know me as George Taylor, so...
12: Well, this is the friend I called you about, Lieutenant. This is Tom Carter.
13: How are you, Carter?
10: Lieutenant?
5: I've been wondering what's strange about you, Lieutenant.
13: Strange?
5: You've got your hat off. It's hard for me to believe you're a detective.
13: You know, it's almost impossible to make a pinch with your hat off. They just won't believe you. Well, that's the movies, I guess.
12: Lieutenant, I was wondering if you could give Carter here some information.
13: Well, I sure try.
10: Well, would you know anything about a fellow named Larry Cravat?
13: Quite a bit. Would you?
10: Not a thing. The information isn't for me. A pal of mine asked me to look him up about a personal matter.
13: This pal of yours, he know Cravat pretty well?
10: Well, he didn't say.
5: Do you know where Cravat can be reached, Lieutenant?
13: If we knew Miss Smith, we'd probably reach for him ourselves. No, he dropped out of sight quite a while ago. You know, all this is very interesting. Yesterday, an ex-Marine named George Taylor showed up at a bank with a letter from Cravat. Could Taylor have been your pal, Mr. Carter?
10: Well, my pal's in Japan.
13: Oh. Well, this fellow Taylor acted like he didn't want any part of the police. Hasn't been back in his hotel room since.
5: You said if you knew where Cravat is, you might reach for him yourselves. Could you tell us why?
13: It's no secret. When Cravat disappeared, $2 million disappeared with him. You didn't know about it, Mel?
12: I never knew anybody could even count that high.
5: All this talk of Cravat, but who was he?
13: Yeah. Well, Cravat was a private detective. Got by investigating husbands that played golf in the rain. Wives who didn't come back from the public library till after midnight. Till somebody dumped 2 million clams right in his lap.
10: But how does a thing like that happen?
13: Well, started in Germany. And one of the Nazi hotshots saw the handwriting on the wall. He sent the 2 million over here, not before he could come after it. Got knocked off by one of the fellow members of the Brotherhood. So here's this big chunk of dough floating around loose. It moved east to west. Each time, left a corpse behind. Boys play rough with that kind of lettuce, you understand? Somehow the money got here to Los Angeles. Cravat got mixed up with it. I don't know much more, except when Cravat disappeared, so did the cash.
10: Well, how does this other fella tie in with it? The one at the bank yesterday?
13: Taylor?
10: Hmm.
13: I don't know.
5: I should think you'd have picked him up by now. You must have a description.
13: Those eyewitness descriptions. No. Taylor probably drop into headquarters himself one of these days. If not, we'll go out and find him. Say, this is sure some fried chicken, Miss Smith.
10: Yeah. Kendall enjoyed the fried chicken, all right, but not half as much as he enjoyed watching me squirm. It didn't take brains to know he was onto me. After Kendall left, Christie's boss, Mel, had an idea.
12: You know, anybody that dug up Cravat would be digging up a couple of million with him.
10: Well, I can have it.
12: Yeah, maybe we can work something out. You wind up with Cravat, and I wind up with what I can get.
5: And I wind up with a pair of nylons, if I'm lucky.
12: You name it, Chris. All or any part of what I've got. Now, how about telling me what happened last night?
10: You might inquire about a character named Anselmo.
12: Anselmo?
10: A very polite man with a very wet face. He shut his eyes every time Hubert hit me.
12: Suppose we run over to the cellar now. Maybe one of the hired hands would have a lead on him.
10: Okay, Christy?
5: Anything's better than washing dishes. I'm ready if you are.
12: I better take your car, too, Chris. Well, well.
5: Well, well, what?
12: Is that a ticket on your windshield?
5: A ticket? After feeding a cop lunch?
10: No, it's not a ticket. It's a note.
5: LC, 4211 and a half North Summit, San Pedro. I don't get it.
12: LC could stand for Larry Cravat.
5: Isn't that a little childish for a detective leaving notes around like Easter eggs?
12: What makes you so sure Kendall left it?
5: Who else?
12: Who else, Taylor?
10: I've gotten beyond caring. But it means just one thing. I'm going to North Summit Street.
12: I'll go with you.
10: No. No, thanks.
5: Things just don't happen like this, you know. It's too pat.
10: Probably, but what do you want me to do?
5: Look, just phone me. I'll be at the cellar at 6 o'clock. Here, car keys. Take my car.
10: Oh, thanks, Christy. You're not going to worry now.
5: With four brand new tires? Certainly I'll worry.
10: Tough guy. Okay, I'll call you. I'd found the address in San Pedro. The man who came to the door wasn't happy I disturbed him. He got more unhappy when I tried to pump him about Cravat. He seemed ready to start swinging when she appeared, Phyllis. Phyllis, who'd been looking for Uncle Larry in a Martin hotel.
14: What's he trying to sell you, sir?
15: You wouldn't know, would you? You never seen him before, of course.
10: I came here looking for Cravat.
14: Cravat? Well, whoever he is, look someplace else.
15: Yeah, look someplace else, see?
10: Maybe your wife could suggest where.
14: Why don't you try a fortune teller?
10: Anyone in particular?
15: No, cut it out!
14: Maybe there is one in particular. Right next to Terminal Dock.
10: Thanks.
14: But if you can't find him, go to the dock and jump off.
10: She couldn't have been serious about the fortune teller, but I had nothing else to do, so I wandered over to the dock. It was quite a shock seeing the sign on that broken-down old building. The Oracle, past, present, and future, told by the stars. One flight up. I got shock number two when the Oracle turned out to be Anselmo.
16: I assure you, Mr. Taylor, I'm just as surprised to see you. Where is Hubert?
10: Well,
16: he's close by. But you have my word he will not molest you. Except my word is worthless. What are you doing here?
10: Phyllis sent me.
16: Phyllis? Oh, yes. She used to be my assistant when I was doing seances. That beating last night, Mr. Taylor, I wish with all my heart I could take it back.
10: You haven't got a heart.
16: True, but I've got a brain. And it was stupid of me. I apologize.
10: What can I buy here? Palm reading? Horoscope?
16: Let us use cards, Mr. Taylor. And place them face up on the table.
10: Go ahead.
16: Let me start by saying that I'm nothing more than a small-time chiseler. I say this bitterly because I do not wish to be small-time. Still, it's better than being honest, which I find intolerable. 3 years ago, I had the chance of a lifetime, Mr. Taylor. I had... Name a fantastic sum of money.
10: $2 million.
16: You have put one of your cards alongside of mine. Thank you. As my hands closed on it, the $2 million disappeared like that. And with it, Mr. Cravat. Yesterday, that chance revived.
10: I entered the scene.
16: I learned of you from a Turkish bath, from a nightclub. I approached you. You wouldn't say why you were looking for Cravat, not even where he was. I had to make you understand there was nothing I would not do to find him.
10: I understood it the second time I passed out, but I can't help you, Anselmo.
16: That I do not believe. You cannot be without some contact, some connection.
10: And, supposing I could reach Cravat?
16: Oh.
10: What would the message be?
16: The message would... Phyllis, darling.
14: You look like a couple of witches. What cooks?
16: How thoughtful of you, Phyllis, to send Mr. Taylor to me.
14: Oh, stop talking like Bela Lugosi. How did you know where to find me, Mr. Taylor?
10: I got a note that said Larry Cravat was at 4211 and a half North Summit.
16: From whom was the note?
10: I don't know.
14: Why would anybody want to tie me in with Cravat?
16: I can think of someone with every reason in the world Larry Cravat himself. I was about to give Mr. Taylor a message for him.
14: Well, then you do know where he is. Why, you...
16: I said listen! Tell Mr. Cravat $2 million is of no use to a man in the electric chair.
10: Suppose he doesn't understand what you mean.
16: He will. Mr. Cravat is wanted by the police for a murder, which occurred caught on that dock out there 3 years ago. The murdered man was a Mr. Steele. The police have evidence that Cravat and another man were on the dock that night.
10: What other man?
16: Never mind. But for a considerable amount of money, I will turn him over to the police. He will confess to the murder and Cravat will go free.
10: Well, this other man...
16: If he's reluctant to confess, the police will find a suicide and a signed confession. That might be better in any case.
10: And why would Cravat go for a phony deal like that?
16: Because it is to his advantage. Yours too.
10: Why mine?
16: Mr. Cravat deposited $5,000 to your bank account. Why? He was not a charitable man. More than likely, he was paying you for your services rendered. What were those services, Mr. Taylor? Is it not possible that the gentleman with Cravat that night was you?
10: Yeah, it's possible.
16: I don't believe it was you. But the police may not agree. Mr. Taylor, does the name Conroy mean anything to you?
10: Nothing.
16: I wish I were really as psychic as I make out in my advertising. It would be most helpful to know when you are lying.
10: Conroy, what about him?
16: There is a man who might tell us much. Except he's an inmate of a sanitarium. The day after Mr. Steele's murder, Mr. Conroy had the misfortune to be hit by a truck. The shock left him without a mind.
17: Hello, Chris. I'm sorry I'm late.
11: Did I miss your song again?
5: Don't tell me you really care, Mel.
11: You know I care. I've been with Kendall.
5: Oh?
11: He wants to help, Chris. So do I. What kind of trouble is Taylor in? It won't make any difference to me.
5: Maybe it will, because it's murder. He telephoned a little while ago. Cravat was mixed up in it, and George thinks maybe he was, too.
11: Thinks? Doesn't he know?
5: He has no way of knowing.
11: Oh, now, wait a minute.
5: Believe me, he hasn't.
11: Where is he now?
5: He heard about a witness to the murder, a man named Conroy, who used to work on Terminal Dock.
11: Conroy?
5: George is seeing his daughter now.
11: Why?
5: To get some answers to some questions. It makes sense to me.
11: Well, not to me. Taylor doesn't make much sense to me. Taking a beating to find somebody he doesn't know, running down a 3-year-old murder? Chris, who is he? What's his angle? Where do you stand?
5: Like always, my 2 feet firmly planted in midair.
11: Don't get involved, Chris. You could get hurt.
5: Hurt? I'm the girl with a cauliflower heart.
11: What's wrong with taking some good advice?
5: Well, in this case, just one thing. I'm nuts about the guy. Say, I wonder if this Conroy girl's a redhead.
10: I came to inquire about your father, Miss Conroy. I would have called before, but I've been in the service overseas.
18: He's better, thank you. The doctors keep telling me so. But it's been so long now.
10: How long?
18: Well, ever since his accident. Oh, I keep forgetting. You've been at war. He was hit by a truck. He's been there ever since.
10: Been where?
18: Lambeth Sanatorium.
10: Well, I know you don't want to talk about it,
18: but... If you were a friend of his, you should know. Father had been reading the paper that morning before he went to work. A man had been murdered. I thought it was very odd. He seemed so elated. There was someone, he said, who'd make us very rich.
10: Who, Miss Conroy? Who'd make you rich?
18: I don't remember.
10: Was it Larry Cravat?
18: I don't remember things well, really.
10: You said Lambeth Sanitarium.
18: You're going there?
10: Well, I'd like to see your father.
18: Oh, no visitors. They don't allow visitors.
10: Poor thing. Worried, lonely. As I walked from the house, I could feel her eyes staring at me. I turned and waved to her. And I stepped off the curb to get into the car.
18: Mr. Taylor!
10: I'm okay, Miss Conroy. I'm okay. It was no coincidence. The truck had tried to run me down, and it would have if she hadn't screamed. I had plenty to think about as I drove to Lambeth Sanitarium, wondering if her father would prove just half as helpful.
19: How dare you wander about the corridors of this sanatorium by yourself?
10: Well, the door was open.
20: That's not true, Doctor. He said he wanted to see 214. I distinctly told him that was impossible.
19: How is it the door to this corridor was not locked, Miss Mayo?
20: It was locked. Well, I had to leave the reception room for a moment. He must have used the buzzer on my desk that opens the door.
1: But what about Conroy? Why can't he have visitors?
19: Because his condition does not warrant it.
1: Well, I'm his nephew. I have a right...
19: You're not his nephew. If you knew Michael Conroy at all, you'd know that for the past 3 years he's been insane. Now get out of here.
1: I waited outside the gates, wondering how to get back in. It was dark now, and that would help, but not so dark that I couldn't see him, a man. A man who swung open an iron grill, barring a window on the ground floor. I caught a glimpse of his face as he ran past a lamp. He wore glasses. One more character in the maddening procession. But whoever he was, he'd left the iron grill open. A few minutes later, I was in Conroy's room. Conroy was on the floor, a knife in his back.
0: That truck. I didn't see it. It came out of nowhere.
1: Conroy, who did it? Who was just in here?
0: Just hit me and kept on going. My back. It hurts. It hurts.
1: That night on the dock, Conroy, a man was murdered.
0: Yes, I saw it.
1: Who did it? Was it Larry Cravat?
0: The man was dead, and there was a suitcase. He dropped it.
1: Who dropped it?
0: One of the men who ran away.
1: Larry Cravat?
0: I hid it under... under the dock, up in the pilings. Nobody ever goes there. He'd have to pay me for it. I'd be rich.
1: Which one was Cravat? The one with the suitcase? Did he do the shooting?
0: Who are you?
1: Or was I the man with the suitcase? Did I do the shooting?
0: You? Elizabeth, my daughter. She...
1: Conroy!
20: Well, back the same night, huh?
1: Christy, can I talk to you for a minute?
20: Well, it's pretty late, isn't it? Come in.
1: Your car's in the driveway. Thanks.
20: I fixed some sandwiches. They're all dried out by now, but if you're hungry,
1: You waited up for me.
20: Well, I just thought that... Oh, sit down.
1: Oh, it's no good, Chris. I've got to get out of town.
20: Now, this minute?
1: This minute. I found Conroy in a sanitarium. He'd been knifed. He died in my arms. On my way out, I had a little trouble with the doctor. I had to hit him.
20: Why didn't you stay and tell the truth?
1: With a dead man in my arms?
20: It was the truth, wasn't it? Why run away?
1: Because I live by running away.
20: Conroy couldn't tell you anything?
1: Plenty. All about a suitcase hidden under terminal dock.
20: What about Cravat?
1: But it could have been a couple of other fellas.
20: And it could have been you. Isn't that what you told me Anselmo said?
1: Why don't you say it, too? That's what you're thinking?
20: I don't know what I'm thinking. You were running away the night you ran into my life. A man was killed because you asked him some questions. You were beaten up. You wanted to run again. All you knew about yourself was a mysterious letter found in a wallet... Then you...
1: Who's that?
20: Better find out, hadn't I? Get in the next room. Whoever it is, I'll try to keep him in the doorway. Who is it?
21: Lieutenant Kendall, Miss Smith. I came for George Taylor.
20: Oh, you must be a little mixed up, Lieutenant. This is where I live.
21: Look, Christine. Is Taylor here?
20: They're both inside. He and Adolf Hitler. They'll promote you for this, Lieutenant.
21: Yeah, that's a good one. But I gotta find him. See, it looks like he killed a man tonight. A man named Conroy. Well... Sure glad he isn't here. That way you'd be mixed up in it, you know?
20: Yes, I know.
21: Well, if you should see him, tell him I'll be down at the station for a couple of hours yet, eh?
20: If I see him.
21: One more thing. You ought to keep your car in the garage, Christy. Isn't good to leave it out all night like that, with the motor so hot.
1: I was coming out when he stopped me by talking about you.
20: He knows, George. He knows everything.
1: 2 hours. That's not much time. Or is it?
20: It's enough. Turn out the lights while I get my coat.
1: Where are we going?
20: To San Pedro. To look for a suitcase under Terminal Dock.
1: It was black and lonely that night at Terminal Dock. Somewhere far off, there might have been a watchman down where the lights of a rescue mission were faintly glowing. But it was no place to bring a girl. Not a girl you cared about. Well, we made our way under the pilings, hoping our flashlights would hold out.
20: It's not as bad as I thought of it. Oh!
1: Watch it, Christy. Hurt?
20: It's just my shin. What's under here anyway?
1: What the ocean throws back. And $2 million, I hope. Christy?
20: Yes?
1: I should never let you come down here. Look, take the car and go home.
20: I'm scared, but I'd be more scared leaving you here by yourself.
1: Be sensible. You don't know who I am. You don't know what I may have done.
20: If it turns out that in your whole life you ever killed anything bigger than a horsefly, then I'm crazy. Now, how about finding that suitcase?
2: Okay. If I were hiding a suitcase under here, I'd put it up as high as I could.
3: If it's here at all, it's bound to be in this area. These are the only pilings. Those others are concrete pillars.
2: Yeah, any ideas?
3: Yes, I think we should stay very close together. Come back.
2: What's that over there? No. It's just a beam.
3: It isn't a beam. Look, it's...
2: a suitcase.
3: It is, isn't it?
2: There's something wedged up there, all right. Chris, that's it. It might not be the right suitcase, but it's a suitcase.
3: Open it up. Looks as though someone's been at it.
2: Give me the flashlight. Rats, probably.
3: There are some things I'd rather not know, if you don't mind.
2: Christy.
3: $1,000 bills.
2: And a man's suit. Bring your flashlight closer, I think. Yeah, there's a label in the coat.
3: Tailored for Larry Cravat. Los Angeles, December 1942.
2: Now look at this other label.
3: Made by W. George Taylor.
2: W. George. George Taylor.
3: What are you talking about?
2: George Taylor. Meet Larry Cravat. Larry Cravat. Meet George Taylor. I don't have to try the suit on, Chris. It would fit. Don't you see? There's a murder. A man changes his clothing. He changes his name. He hides out. With a brand new war on, what better place for me to hide in than the service?
3: This doesn't prove anything, you know.
2: No? Let me close the suitcase. We're getting out of here. If my mind had not been on what I just discovered, maybe I would have had sense enough to guess we might have been watched as it was. Drop your flashlight, duck!
3: George!
2: Get away from me and run!
3: Right here!
2: The rescue mission! Hurry, Christy, hurry!
3: Rescue mission? Oh, that's no gag, is it?
2: Whoever was shooting may follow us in here. I don't think so, but he may. I've still got the suitcase.
22: Good evening.
3: Oh, good evening. Is it all right if we stay here a while?
22: Of course.
2: Well, you see, we were...
22: We don't ask people why they come to the mission, my boy. There's some coffee back there, if you care to have any.
3: Who was he?
2: Mission superintendent.
3: You sure?
2: No, I'm sure of nothing. Only of who I am. Larry Cravat.
3: George, try to remember. Try.
2: I'm Cravat. I had a tailor named George. I also remember a letter from a girl you knew, Mary.
3: Mary wrote that letter to Larry Cravat. I didn't know him, but I know you. As far as I'm concerned, you're George Taylor.
2: I killed a man on that dock 3 years ago. I don't know who he was, but I killed him, dropped this suitcase, and ran away.
3: The other man could have killed him. There were two. Do you really think you could have ever killed anybody?
2: I know about George Taylor, no. But I can't speak for Cravat.
3: I can, and the answer is no. Suppose a man's memory is gone. His brain's the same, his sense of right and wrong's the same.
2: You didn't think much of him.
3: What poor Mary wrote, she wrote on the spur of the moment. She was miserable. She was... Well, 3 years of war can change a man, can't they?
2: You're making a nice try, Chris, but they'll say I did it.
3: They'll say you killed Conroy, too. Did you?
2: No. Don't make me try anymore, Chris. I'm not up to it. We can't stay here much longer.
3: Lieutenant Kendall won't mind waiting a while. Now, look. Everything that happened to you happened because someone thought you could lead him to Larry Cravat. Why?
2: The money, of course.
3: And Zelmo told you that Cravat was the murderer. He said so because he wanted to make a deal. For some of the money, he'd clear Cravat.
2: Well, sure. But if I'm the only contact with the $2 million, they'd certainly want to keep me alive. Yet twice today, somebody's tried to kill me.
3: Because you were getting close to something more important than the money. You were getting close to whoever murdered that man on the dock. That's why Conroy was killed.
2: Yeah. They had to kill Conroy. They couldn't take a chance. They sacrificed the money to shut his mouth for good. The way it turned out, they brought the poor guy to his senses long enough for him to tell...
3: What are we going to do about it, George?
2: We're going to trade in Larry Cravat for a murderer. Come on.
22: Leaving so soon?
2: Well, I wonder if you could do me a favor.
22: Yes?
2: This suitcase, could you have someone deliver this right away to police headquarters?
22: Police?
2: Yes, it belongs to Detective Lieutenant Kendall.
3: He's the one with his hat off.
22: I know Lieutenant Kendall, young lady. I'd be glad to run it over myself.
2: I'd like to leave a little donation.
22: $10? Thank you. Thank you very much.
2: Chris, how long do you think before you can forget the guy that Mary wrote about in her letter?
3: Funny you should bring that up. I forgot about him long ago. I just keep remembering what it must have been that she was in love with. Now, where are we going?
2: To a fortune teller. I've got some checking to do with Anselmo.
23: $30
10: Phyllis and Hubert were with him when we reached Anselmo's. The Oracle was his customary pleasant self.
4: Radio says you're wanted for murder, Mr. Taylor.
10: That's not news. Pull up a chair, Christy.
4: It is therefore necessary to conclude our business at once. Mr. Taylor, where is Larry Cravat?
10: Shouldn't that be Mr. Cravat, where is George Taylor?
4: What?
10: You wanted Cravat? All right, you're looking at it.
14: You're crazy.
10: I had my face pushed around at Iwo Jima, Phyllis. The docs patched me up.
4: Well,
14: it could be him, I guess. After all, I only met him once 3 years ago.
6: Look, if he's Cravat, then he knows where it is. Don't let him waste no more time, boss. He'll talk.
10: Well, what do you know? Hubert said three whole sentences.
7: Hello, Chris.
14: Mel.
7: Hello, George.
4: Excuse me, but I don't believe I've had the pleasure.
7: The name is Phillips, Mr. Anselmo. And your name must be Phyllis. I've heard about you, too. And Hubert.
3: Phyllis is a well-known society girl.
7: I called you when I heard the news on the radio, Chris. Been all over town looking for you. Good thing you mentioned Anselmo, George.
4: Could it be that you came for an added reason, Mr. Phillips?
7: Could be. I think of myself as an important stockholder in $2 million.
14: Are you going to stand for this?
4: Perhaps. Before any more partners arrive, I suggest you continue what you were saying, Mr. Cravat.
10: Well, and...
7: Cravat?
3: Yes. We'll tell you later.
10: I'll take the proposition you offered me, Anselmo, with one slight change. I don't want a fall guy. One of you, or someone you know, killed Steele on that dock. I want the one that really did it.
4: You still maintain that you yourself were not the one.
10: I know it.
4: In that case, I cannot tell you how sorry I am, Phyllis.
14: Sorry? For what?
4: That you killed Mr. Steele. That I can protect you no longer.
14: Oh, you big tub of lard. Baby here don't get framed by your kind. You try to put that on me and there's a dead bartender the cops want to know about.
7: Suppose we leave the cannibals to devour each other, Chris.
3: It's okay with me, George.
10: But I still don't know who killed Steele.
7: Don't you think it's time we let Lieutenant Kendall in on this?
10: Well, maybe you're right. So long, Anselmo.
4: Hubert, they think they're leaving us.
7: Relax, Hubert. Whenever I go hunting, I always carry a gun.
4: I see. And now you're going to the cops.
7: What do you think?
4: I think I shall not even have time to get out of town. Better pack my things, Hubert.
10: The cellar was on our way to police headquarters. Mel suggested we stop there for a drink. The place was closed that time of night, so Mel fixed us a highball himself.
7: The only reason I own nightclubs is so that I can get a drink after hours. Well, so you're Cravat, are you, George?
10: Yes.
7: Excuse the frankness, but I think you've been acting like an idiot. A prize was walking into that setup at Anselmo's.
3: It was a chance he had to take.
7: It wasn't chance, that was suicide. If I hadn't come...
10: I owe you plenty, Mel.
7: You owe me nothing. What I did for Christy.
10: You see, I figured that all of them wanted the money except one.
7: Oh?
10: Yes. Someone wants me dead even more than he wants $2 million.
7: Why?
10: Because if and when I get my memory back, I'll know who killed Steele. But I figured he'd make some move. Anselmo, Hubert, or the fellow who killed Conroy in case he showed up, too. I figured he'd try to get me alone, even to get me out of there.
3: Yes, he had to get you alone, didn't he? Away from the others so he wouldn't show his hand. So they wouldn't know that he... Mel, what are you...
7: I always knew you were a smart girl, Chris. Take it easy, George. I've still got that gun. I'm sorry you're in this, Chris. You guessed right.
10: She's not in it.
3: You knew all along that George was Larry Cravat.
7: No, not until tonight. I'd never met Cravat. Steele had come east to bring me the money. I'm in a good spot to slip big bills like that into circulation. We were to meet on the dock. Somehow Cravat got word of it. He met Steele, convinced him it was me, and got the cash. Steele was alone when I got there. I thought he double-crossed me. He thought I'd pulled a phony. He started to make trouble, and I killed him. Then I saw Cravat. I shot once and missed. I never saw him again.
10: Conroy saw it, and you tried to kill him with a truck. The same thing you tried with me tonight.
7: Conroy doesn't worry me anymore.
10: No, the little man with the glasses took care of that, didn't he? Did you send him after us tonight at the dock?
7: I never knew you were under the dock. His orders were to get you wherever and whenever. I thought about you a lot, Cravat. And the money you stole from me... You're going to be a poor man now. A dead man's a poor man.
3: I got you into this, George. Little Miss know the right people. I had to call in this good, sweet character.
7: Why didn't you stay out of it? I warned you, Christy.
3: The same answer still goes.
7: Yeah, I know. You're nuts about the guy.
10: She's got no part of this and you know it.
7: It's too late. You're both in my way.
10: Maybe it isn't too late. What about the money? We found it tonight under the dock. Every brand new $1,000 bill. I'll make a deal. Christy's life for $2 million.
7: Sorry, no sale.
2: Well, what could she do with a smart operator like you? Go to the police? It's her word against yours.
3: It's no use, George, and I won't have
2: $2 million, Phillips. $2 million.
7: Where is it?
2: I'll take you near it. Then Christy goes free, and I'll take you to it.
7: Where do we have to go?
2: Back near the dock. It's still in the suitcase.
7: Come on, then. Let's go.
2: I told him we were close when we got near the rescue mission again. I was at the wheel. He couldn't drive, not with a gun in his hand. I stopped the car, and we all got out. Mel took a look around.
7: All right, I'll get back in the car. You've told me what I wanted to know.
2: But you don't know where the money is.
7: The mission, of course. What better place?
2: Well, what about Christy?
7: She's going to be poor, too, like you.
2: You won't get the money.
7: Not now, I won't. I'll be back for it later. Get in the car, both of you. Drive on the dock.
8: Don't anybody move.
18: It's Kendall.
8: There we are, Corvette. You too, Miss Smith. What's it look like, Max?
9: It's Phillips, all right, Lieutenant. He's still with us.
8: Hey, keep those people back there.
13: All right, come on, get back. We're way back.
9: You better call an ambulance.
8: Yes.
9: Okay, Cravat. Yes, you and Miss Smith can come along with me now.
2: Phillips, tell you what you wanted to know, Lieutenant?
9: Yeah, with the full details. Make better reading than Forever Amber.
3: And will he live? As if I care.
9: Well, if I could only learn to shoot straight, maybe I could save you taxpayers some dough, but I always close my eyes.
23: It's for you, Lieutenant.
9: Oh. Peter. Yeah. Hello, Pete. Oh, a little man with the glasses. Used to work as an orderly at the Lambeth Sanatorium. Yeah, you can start from there. You got Anselmo and the others? That's good. Okay, I'll see you. You know, Cravat, that was a pretty sharp hunk of thinking you did. Bringing Phillips back to the mission. You know, I'd backtrack on the suitcase, didn't you?
2: Well, the spot we were in, I had to think sharp and talk fast.
9: Yeah. You must have been a pretty fair Shamus, Cravat.
3: Shamus?
2: Shamus is a private detective.
9: Yeah. Think you'd go back to it?
2: No, thanks. You see, 3 years of war can change a man.
3: That's what I always say.
9: Well, if I can be of any help to you, just let me know.
2: Well, I'd sure like some answers to a lot of questions.
3: I know the answer to one, Lieutenant, but he hasn't asked me yet.
9: Well, why don't you just talk it over out there in the hall?
2: Well, who am I to argue with a cop?
9: You know, Moskowitz, you ever wondered why a detective keeps his hat on all the time?
15: No, I can't say I ever thought about it, Lieutenant.
9: I found out why tonight. You see, if you have to shoot a man, you don't want to be holding a hat in your hand. I guess the movies are right after all.
24: Greg, we've just listened to Somewhere in the Night, a Lux Radio Theater production, 1947. What did you think?
25: Mary, I'm fairly confident that I only lost the plot, like the scriptwriter, Marvin Borofsky, a couple of times. I think he lost the plot, and so did I. There's so many characters, which we'll come back to. But there were good guys who turned out to be bad guys. But the great thing was there was one strong female character, Christy, the torch singer. She was terrific.
24: The torch singer with a heart of gold.
25: But she did say at one stage, hurt, I'm the girl with the cauliflower heart. You know, presumably like the cauliflower ear. That was her gag, but nevertheless.
24: Because I am familiar with the expression cauliflower ear. I'm not sure all of our listeners are. Greg, what can you explain to people what a cauliflower ear is?
25: Yes, well, I'm not an enthusiast when it comes to boxing, but I believe if you get whacked around your ears often enough and long enough, they get a little cauliflower-like. They get a bit lumpy.
24: Yeah, scar tissue builds up. So obviously the subtext here is that she's had her heart broken many times.
25: So there's $2 million worth of Nazi money now, which, if I've got the timing correct, was sent by a high-ranking German from Germany to the USA in about 1942 because he knew Germany would lose. God, talk about throwing in the towel a few years early.
24: On the one hand, you could say it had it all because there was a lot going on in this plot. But I did occasionally think to myself, who's this guy again? There's so many people.
25: Well, I'm embarrassed to say, that I'm still not certain by the end who had killed this character called Steele. Now, I'm certain from what that Well, I'm pretty certain that the private eye named Larry Cravat, who in fact was our mate George, if I got that right, correct, yeah, George
24: yes.
25: Taylor,
24: yes,
25: right?
24: Yes, I would agree with
25: George
24: that.
25: Taylor.
24: Yeah.
25: Yeah, you got me right. That he steals the money from a guy named Steele, if you're with me, who was actually murdered by a nightclub owner by the name of Mel Phillips, who we thought for most of the radio play was a nice guy, and then suddenly he wasn't. And then there's this strange truth fortune teller, the Oracle, named Anzello. And I thought throughout it, he kept saying his name was Aunt Zelma. I was way off track.
24: Sometimes these things need subtitles, don't they? I love the quest to find out who he was, in very much in the style of the Bourne Identity. So he's trying to figure out who he is while running across all these sketchy characters. You know, the search starts at the Turkish bath, which is always a good place to start a search, Greg.
25: Now, you're an enthusiast for a Turkish bath.
24: No, actually, I don't want to digress, but when a bunch of my friends, we were in Turkey and we decided to go and have a Turkish bath, and I saw what was going on there because it was co-ed and nude, and you have this Turkish man just like working you over with soap and suds. I just got up and left. And my friends were like, oh, you're such a prude. And I went, okay, call me that if you like.
25: What this sort of 6 foot muscular Turkish chap with a bucket of suds and a sponge.
24: Pretty much. You've pretty much summed it up.
25: But you've nailed it. So you started off with there's the Turkish bath, there's a hotel, there's a nightclub, there's a bank, there's a dock, there's an asylum. Whoa. And the other thing, which you're spot on, I had noted that down as well in regards to amnesia being a key part of a plot. The Bourne Identity, the movie with Matt Damon, terrific movie. There was also Memento, which had the Australian actor Guy Pearce. That was terrific, a Chris Nolan movie. And there was this terrific Australian television series, what was made in Australia, with the Irish actor Jamie Doran in The Tourist. That was another one.
24: I'll be honest, Greg, I'm not fond of amnesia as a plot device. I reckon it's a little bit of a cop-out, but because it is so rare in real life that someone actually has, you know, full amnesia. I mean, they might forget, if they're in an accident, they might forget maybe like 30 seconds of what's happened, but they don't forget their entire life as a general rule. So I'm not a huge fan of that, but you like it, do you?
25: Well, I don't mind it. You've taken me right back to 1946 when the movie that this is based on, indeed almost word for word, the script came out in 1946. So the original star, John Hodiak, is also in the same role in this one as George Taylor. And a reviewer, rather cruelly at the time, said, so terrific. So what happens with the US Army is you get blown up at Iwo Jima, you come back to the States where you're treated, and then they say, well, you've got full-blown amnesia. Well, on your way, out you go. However, I should say that the original movie is available on YouTube. The sound's pretty awful, but nevertheless, you'll see that the radio script is almost word for word with the movie version.
24: But you've mentioned John Hodiak and Lynn Barry. Did you get stuck into their history at all?
25: Well, I'm talking about my embarrassment throughout this. I looked up John Hodiak and I didn't recognize his face, but apparently he was one of MGM's leading dramatic actors in the 40s. But I didn't know any of the films. He was in lots of movies, none of which I've seen.
24: Yes, I had the same experience. He caught the eye of Hitchcock at some point in his career. I can't remember there. He was working on a film and Hitchcock thought he would make a very fine suspense character. So he was interested in him, and that's, I think, what helped sort of propel his career to some extent. But you're right, the films that I saw listed there, I hadn't really seen any of them. But I did like the history about his, because his parents were both Slavic. He was American. They had Slavic mm-hmm. parents who migrated to the U.S., And although he had a lovely voice, he had quite a thick accent. He had grown up in a neighborhood where everybody had an accent, and he had an accent. And so he couldn't get work initially, and he had to do the vocal training to get rid of that accent. Did you notice any trace of an accent in his performance?
25: No.
24: Yeah, me neither.
25: No, I did not. And he was certainly a very smooth gentleman, as I now know from watching that the original movie on YouTube, which didn't have Lynn Barry as Christie. There was another actress playing that role. Now, Lynn, now, you know what a shallow man I am.
24: I do, Greg.
25: So, you know, when I was a researcher, it said Lynn Barry, a curvaceous, dark-haired World War II pin-up beauty, a.k.a. the woo-woo girl and the girl with a million-dollar figure, right? So, do you think that I Googled her immediately to see if this was correct?
24: Yes.
25: Yes, I did.
24: And it was.
25: It was correct, yes. Second only to Betty Grable during the Second World War as a pin-up lady, a pin-up popularity. The GI, they took a poll at the time.
24: Yes, I think they described her as sultry and statuesque.
25: Which is not something you can accuse John Hodiak as in terms of his height.
24: Okay, well, fortunately on radio, they don't need to stand head-to-head, yeah.
25: And it was recorded live on stage in front of an audience. And do you think that they all had this cast of, I don't know, 30 characters all had a ticket like a delicatessen where they're all queued up waiting to get their moment at the microphone? Or did they have multiple microphones and they stand around the circle doing their spiel?
24: Yeah, I think option A is probably about right. So they, you know, would have taken up too much space on, you know, whatever the studio was to have them all around mics simultaneously and unnecessary, to be honest. So, yeah, I think they were probably lined up and they got their cues and they, you know, quietly shuffled up.
25: Well, there's a nice part there. Possibly the only time the audience reacted was when George accused Anselmo, who is in fact a the actor who played Anselmo was Polish, but the audience laughed when somebody accused him of having an accent like Bela Lugosi.
24: Yeah, that was Phyllis. Yeah, Phyllis had a very interesting voice, I thought.
25: Yes, I've got it down here as whiny.
24: Whiny and a bit cartoonish. She would say something like,
5: "Well, yeah, why don't you take a long walk off a short pier?"
25: But as you've pointed out over these seasons, it's usually because there's another actress playing a couple of parts. So she's got to differentiate herself. That was a remarkable impersonation.
24: Anyway, I thought she was hilarious. I really liked every time she appeared in this show. I was like, yeah, Phyllis is back on. All right, here we go. But I was a bit upset that Phillips just did an unprompted confession of his crime. Told everybody what he did.
25: Well, you know, I just picked you the scriptwriter who's sitting there with his stopwatch and he's hammering away at his typewriter, and he thinks, I've got 45 seconds to go till the end of this radio play, and I'm going to have to get Mel Phillips to confess. There's no other way. We don't have any more time. So I'm sympathetic.
24: Yeah, we can't meet with any more people or go to any more Turkish baths.
25: I don't know why I said no.
24: And I have a little bit of trivia about Lynn Barry, if you're interested, Greg.
25: Oh, please, please, yes.
24: Yes. So she once commented on her career. She said, "I seem to be a woman always with a gun in her hand. I go from one set to another, shooting people and stealing husbands."
25: Well, you can build a career on that.
24: Greg, any final thoughts on Somewhere in the Night?
25: Have we listened to it already? Sorry, I've got amnesia for that. I've just forgotten a lot. I've certainly got amnesia for some of those plot points, unless I never knew them to start with.
24: That's actually, I love that line because that's something Ronald Reagan said. I can't remember whether I knew that or not.
25: That's quite a nice line.
24: It is.
25: That just about sums up that radio play.
24: Good night, Greg.
25: Good night, Mary.
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1: 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Greetings and salutations. I'm Hunter Ackerman, here to read some classic literature for you. Tonight we are going to be wrapping up Peter Pan. Hit upon a bit of Walt Whitman poetry, possibly the greatest of the American transcendentalists. We'll be coming back full circle to Ask Hunter Anything.

two episodes. Walt's given you guys the breakdown, the bio of who Walt was in the past, but he was born in 1819, and he passed in 1892. I think it was 2 weeks ago, I read from one of my favorite poems of his that has the line that you are here, that life exists, and identity, that the powerful play goes on, and you may contribute a verse. That's from O Me, O Life, in Leaves of Grass. This first poem is called A Noiseless, Patient Spider by Walt Whitman. A noiseless, patient spider. A noiseless, patient spider. I marked where on a little promontory it stood isolated, marked how to explore the vacant, vast surrounding. It launched forth filament out of itself, ever unreeling them, ever tirelessly speeding them. And you, oh my soul, where you stand, surrounded, detached in measureless oceans of space, ceaselessly musing, venturing, throwing, seeking the spheres to connect them till the bridge you will need be formed, till the ductile anchor hold, till the gossamer thread you fling catch somewhere. Oh my soul. I think I read this poem once over a year ago. But I'm not absolutely certain. I couldn't tell you what episode if I did read it. I may have also just read one little tiny excerpt from it and not read the entire thing. But this poem is called Song of Myself. This is the 1892 version by Walt Whitman. A very long... It's a long poem. Pay most close attention to the first stanza and the last stanzas. These are the most succinct that boil the entire thing down. In any case, to reintroduce, this is Song of Myself, 1892 version by Walt Whitman. 1. I celebrate myself and sing myself and what I assume you shall assume. For every atom belonging to me as good belongs to you. I loaf and invite my soul. I lean and loaf at my ease, observing a spear of summer grass. My tongue, every atom of my blood, formed from this soil, this air, born here of parents, born here from parents the same, and their parents the same. I, now 37 years old, in perfect health, begin, hoping to cease, not till death. Creeds and schools in abeyance, retiring back a while, sufficed at what they are, but never forgotten. I harbor for good or bad. I permit to speak at every hazard, nature without check, with original energy. The spotted hawk swoops by and accuses me. He complains of my gab and my loitering. I too am not a bit tamed. I too am untranslatable. I sound my barbaric yawp over the rooftops of the world. The last scud of day holds back from me.
It flings my likeness after the rest, and true as any on the shadowed wilds.

0: It coaxes me to the vapor and the dusk. 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I bequeath myself to the dirt to grow from the grass I love. If you want me again, look for me under your boot soles. You will hardly know who I am or what I mean, but I shall be good health to you nevertheless, and filter and fiber your blood. Failing to fetch me, at first keep encouraged. Missing me one place, search another. I stop somewhere, waiting for you. This poem is called A Glimpse by Walt Whitman. A glimpse through an interstice caught of a crowd of workmen and drivers in a bar room around the stove late of a winter night, and I, unremarked, seated in a corner. Of a youth who loves me and whom I love, silently approaching and seating himself near, that he may hold me by the hand a long while amid the noises of coming and going, of drinking and oath and smutty jest. There we two, content, happy in being together, speaking little, perhaps not a word. So this next poem is called I Dreamed in a Dream. And I want to give a little preface note that this short, lesser-known poem is a depiction of the world as it might be. It explores themes of love, human nature, and the future of humanity. The poet, Whitman, describes in 8 short lines a dream he had. In this dream, he saw a city that was based entirely on the principles of love. Every decision the men and women within its bounds made was with love specifically in mind. Nothing could disrupt the functioning of this place, nor was there anyone within it that expressed selfish needs or wants. The poem is a concise depiction of what such a world would be like. In his dream, the speaker saw a protected city, impenetrable and secure in its beliefs and institutions. It was a place where all men and women made their decisions with the principles of love. All actions were taken with love and only love in mind. This poem is I Dreamed in a Dream by Walt Whitman. I dreamed in a dream I saw a city invincible to the attacks of the whole of the rest of the earth. I dreamed that was the new city of friends. Nothing was greater there than the quality of robust love. It led the rest. It was seen every hour in the actions of the men of that city and in all their looks and words.
1: You may recognize this. This poem, or at least you may recognize one line out of this poem. There's one line in this poem that was specifically used in the Dead Poets Society. This poem is called O Me, O Life by Walt Whitman. O me, O life, of the questions of these recurring, of the endless trains of the faithless, of cities filled with the foolish, of myself forever reproaching myself for who more foolish than I and who more faithless. Of eyes that vainly crave the light. Of the objects mean, of the struggle ever renewed. Of the poor results of all. Of the plodding and sordid crowds I see around me. Of the empty and useless years of the rest. With the rest me intertwined. Question. Oh me, so sad recurring. What good amid these? Oh me, oh life. answer. That you are here. That life exists. And identity. That the powerful play goes on. And you may contribute a verse.
0: This poem is called I Hear America Singing by Walt Whitman. I hear America singing, the varied carols I hear, those of mechanics, each one singing his as it should be, blithe and strong. The carpenter singing his as he measures his plank or beam. The mason singing his as he makes ready for work or leaves off work. The boatman singing what belongs to him in his boat. The deckhand singing on the steamboat deck. The shoemaker singing as he sits on his bench. The hatter singing as he stands. The woodcutter's song. The plowboy's on his way in the morning or at noon intermission or at sundown. The delicious singing of the mother or of the young wife at work, or of the girl sewing or washing, each singing what belongs to him or her and to none else. The day, what belongs to the day. At night, the party of young fellows, robust, friendly, singing with open mouths their strong, melodious song. This poem actually made its way into the Netflix show Breaking Bad. If you have not seen Breaking Bad, it's pretty brilliant. I gotta say, it is some of the writing, some of the characters have such incredible depth that there's this whole there's a side character who very much like worships and idolizes Walter White, who does crime under the pseudonym of Heisenberg, and this side character is particularly enamored with Walt Whitman, and so compares Walter White to Walt Whitman, and the matched up initials Walter White and Walt Whitman is also used. But this poem factors into a plot, and this poem is by Walt Whitman. It is called When I Heard the Learned Astronomer. When I heard the learned astronomer, when the proofs, the figures were ranged in columns before me, when I was shown the charts and diagrams to add, divide, and measure them, when I, sitting, heard the astronomer where he lectured with much applause in the lecture room, how soon, unaccountable, I became sick and tired, till rising and gliding out, I wandered off by myself in the mystical, moist night air, and from time to time looked up in perfect silence at the stars. Damn, I love that poem. That Walt Whitman's got a lot of classics, but that is one of my favorites. So, to summarize, Peter Pan, Part 8. That was last week's. At the beginning of Part 8, we found Peter sneaking across the island with his dagger ready. He sees the crocodile pass by and later realizes that the croc was no longer ticking. Peter decided that he will tick so that wild beasts will leave him alone. The croc decides to follow him. Peter managed to board the pirate ship, and Hook was in abject terror, thinking the ticking was the crocodile. Peter and some of the boys managed to silently pick off the quartermaster, and then Peter vanished into the cabin. When the ticking stopped, the pirates resumed their villainous deed of making the children walk the plank. Bill Jukes, the pirate, went into the cabin to fetch the Cat of Nine Tails, the nasty little barbed whip, but his song ended with a dreadful screech, which was followed by a crowing sound, which was understood by the boys, but the pirates thought it more eerie than the screech. Subsequently, there was a clash of swords among the pirates and the Lost Boys until most of the pirates were dispatched to the death or to the ocean's deep, and Hook was the only villain left on board. Peter, Wendy, and the boys could have flown away at this point, but Peter was true to his oath. Hook or me this time. Suddenly, Peter said, "Put up your swords, boys. This man is mine." After a dazzling sword fight, Peter had the upper hand, but Hook wanted Peter to show bad form before Hook submitted. As Peter was gliding through the air, Hook invited him to use his foot, but this made Peter kick instead of stab. This was exactly what Hook was looking for. "Bad form," he cried jeeringly, and went contentedly to the crocodile, and thus perished James Hook. Only two pirates reached the shore that night. Starkey, who was captured by the Indians and who made him take care of the children, made him the papoose nurse, and Smee, who later wandered around the world making a small living by claiming that he was the only man that Jas Hook had feared. Now that Captain Pan and his crew were in charge of the pirate ship, the Jolly Roger, they turned the ship for the mainland, headed for the Azores, and would fly the rest of the way to the home of the Darlings back in England. Back home at number 14, their address, Mr. and Mrs. Darling are waiting for their children to return. Mr. Darling had taken upon himself to always stay in the dog kennel because he felt such blame for the children having flown away. For those of you who were in disdain of George Darling's earlier treatment of Nana, he now follows her wishes implicitly, except for letting her come into the kennel. That is his punishment. He literally lives in the doghouse now. On the night of the return, Mrs. Darling is playing the piano in the nursery when Peter and Tinkerbell fly in the open window. Peter wanted to close the window so that Wendy will think her mother doesn't want her and she will go back with Peter. However, Mrs. Darling's tears convinced him to unbar the window, after which he flew away. So Wendy, John, and Michael found the window open for them as they flew into the nursery. Wendy said, "Let us all slip into our beds and be there when she comes in, just as if we had never been away." And this, my dear listeners, is where we left off the last time. And now, Peter Pan, we pick up with the continuation of Chapter 16, The Return Home. And so, when Mrs. Darling went back to the night nursery to see if her husband was asleep, all the beds were occupied. The children waited for her cry of joy, but it did not come. She saw them, but she did not believe they were there. You see, she saw them in their beds so often in her dreams that she thought this was just the dream hanging around her still. She sat down in the chair by the fire where in the old days she had nursed them. They could not understand this, and a cold fear fell upon all the three of them. "Mother!" Wendy cried. "That's Wendy," she said, but still she was sure it was the dream. "Mother?" "That's John," she said. "Mother!" cried Michael. He knew her now. "That's Michael," she said, and she stretched out her arms for the three little selfish children they would never envelop again. But yes, they did. They went round Wendy and John and Michael, who had slipped out of bed, and run to her. "George! George!" she cried when she could speak, and Mr. Darling woke to share her bliss, and Nana came rushing in. There could not have been a lovelier sight, but there was none to see it, except a little boy who was staring in at the window. He had had ecstasies innumerable that other children can never know, but he was looking through the window at the one joy from which he must forever be barred. Chapter 17. When Wendy grew up. I hope you want to know what became of the other boys. They were waiting below to give Wendy time to explain about them, and when they had counted 500, they went up. They went up by the stair because they thought this would make a better impression. They stood in a row in front of Mrs. Darling with their hats off, and wishing they were not wearing their pirate clothes. They said nothing, but their eyes asked her to have them. They ought to have looked at Mr. Darling also, but they forgot about him. Of course, Mrs. Darling said at once that she would have them, but Mr. Darling was curiously depressed, and they saw that he considered 6 a rather large number. "I must say," he said to Wendy, "that you don't do things by halves," a grudging remark which the twins thought was pointed at them. The first twin was the proud one, and he asked, flushing, "Do you think we should be too much of a handful, sir? Because if so, we can go away." "Father!" Wendy cried, shocked. But still, the cloud was on him. He knew he was behaving unworthily, but he could not help it.
2: "We could lie doubled up," said Nibs.
3: "I could always cut the hair myself," said Wendy.
0: "George!" Mrs. Darling exclaimed, pained to see her dear one showing himself in such an unfavorable light. Then he burst into tears, and the truth came out. He was glad to have them as she was, he said, but he thought they should have asked his consent as well as hers, instead of treating him as nothing in his own house.
4: "I don't think he's a nothing," Toodles cried instantly. "Do you think he's a nothing, Curly?"
5: "No, I don't. Do you think he's a nothing, Slightly?"
4: "Rather not. Twin, what do you think?"
0: It turned out that not one of them thought him a nothing, and he was absurdly gratified and said he would find space for them all in the drawing room if they fitted in.
4: "We'll fit in, sir," they assured him.
0: "Then follow the leader," he cried gaily. "Mind you, I'm not sure that we have a drawing room, but we pretend we have, and it's all the same. Hoopla!" He went off dancing through the house, and they all cried hoopla and danced after him, searching for the drawing room. And I forget whether they found it, but at any rate, they found corners, and they all fitted in. As for Peter, he saw Wendy once again before he flew away. He did not exactly come to the window, but he brushed against it in passing so that she could open it if she liked and call to him. That is what she did. "Hello, Wendy." "Goodbye," he said.
3: "Oh, dear. Are you going away?"
0: "Yes."
3: "You don't feel, Peter," she said falteringly, "that you would like to say anything to my parents about a very sweet subject?"
0: "No."
3: "About me, Peter?"
0: "No." Mrs. Darling came to the window, for at present she was keeping a sharp eye on Wendy. She told Peter that she had adopted all the other boys and would like to adopt him also. "Would you send me to school?" he inquired craftily.
6: "Yes."
0: "And then to an office?"
6: "I suppose so."
0: "Soon I would be a man?"
6: "Very soon."
0: I don't want to go to school and learn solemn things, he told her passionately. I don't want to be a man. Oh, Wendy's mother, if I was to wake up and feel there was a beard...
3: Peter, said Wendy, the comforter, I should love you in a beard.
0: And Mrs. Darling stretched out her arms to him, but he repulsed her. Keep back, lady. No one is going to catch me and make me a man.
3: But where are you going to live?
0: With Tink, in the house we built for Wendy. The fairies are to put it up high among the treetops where they sleep at nights.
3: How lovely,
0: cried Wendy so longingly that Mrs. Darling tightened her grip.
3: I thought all the fairies were dead, Mrs. Darling said. There are always a lot of young ones, explained Wendy, who was now quite an authority. Because, you see, when a new baby laughs for the first time, a new fairy is born. And as there are always new babies, there are always new fairies. They live in nests on the tops of trees, and the mauve ones are boys, and the white ones are girls, and the blue ones are just little sillies who are not sure what they are.
0: How amazingly modern.
3: I shall have such fun, said Peter,
0: with an eye on Wendy.
3: It will be rather lonely in the evening, she said, sitting by the fire.
0: I shall have Tink.
3: Tink can't go a 20th part of the way round, she reminded him a little tartly.
7: Sneaky telltale,
0: Tink called out from somewhere around the corner. It doesn't matter, Peter said.
3: Oh, Peter, you know it matters.
0: Well, then come with me to the little house.
3: May I, Mummy?
0: Certainly not. I've got you home again, and I mean to keep you.
3: But he so does need a mother. So do you, my love.
0: Oh, all right, Peter said, as if he had asked her from politeness merely. But Mrs. Darling saw his mouth twitch, and she made this handsome offer. To let Wendy go to him for a week every year to do his spring cleaning. Wow, I wish she would come to my condo once a week every year to do my spring cleaning. That would be amazing. I would even build her like a little fairy loft. Wendy would have preferred a more permanent arrangement, and it seems to her that spring would be long in coming, but this promise sent Peter away quite happy again. He had no sense of time and was so full of adventures that all I have told you about him is only a halfpenny worth of them. I suppose it was because Wendy knew this that her last words to him were these rather plaintive ones.
3: You won't forget me, Peter, will you, before spring cleaning time comes?
0: Of course, Peter promised, and then he flew away. He took Mrs. Darling's kiss with him. The kiss that had been for no one else, Peter took quite easily. Funny. But she seemed satisfied. Of course, all the boys went to school, and most of them got into class 3, but Slightly was put first into class 4, and then into class 5. Class 1 is the top class. Before they had attended school a week, they saw what goats they had been not to remain on the island. But it was too late now, and soon they settled down to being as ordinary as you or me. It is sad to have to say that the power to fly gradually left them. As Nana tied their feet to the bedposts so that they should not fly away in the night, and one of their diversions by day was to pretend to fall off buses, but by and by they ceased to tug at their bonds in bed and found they hurt themselves when they let go of the bus. In time, they could not even fly after their hats. Want of practice, they called it, but what it really meant was that they no longer believed. Michael believed longer than the other boys, though they jeered at him. So he was with Wendy when Peter came for her at the end of the first year. She flew away with Peter in the frock she had woven from leaves and berries in the Neverland. And her one fear was that he might notice how short it had become. But he never noticed. He had so much to say about himself. She had looked forward to thrilling talks with him about old times, but new adventures had crowded the old ones from his mind. Who was Captain Hook? He asked with interest when she spoke of the archenemy. Don't you remember? She asked, amazed. How you killed him and saved all of our lives.
4: I forget them after I kill them, he replied carelessly.
0: When she expressed a doubtful hope that Tinkerbell would be glad to see her, he said, who is Tinkerbell?
3: Oh, Peter,
0: she said, shocked. But even when she explained, he couldn't remember still. There are such a lot of them, he said. I expect she is no more. I expect he was right, for fairies don't live long. But they are so little that a short time seems a good while to them. Wendy was pained, too, to find that the past year was but as yesterday to Peter. It had seemed like such a long year of waiting to her, but he was exactly as fascinating as ever, and they had a lovely spring cleaning in the little house on the treetops. Next year, he did not come for her. She waited in a new frock because the old one simply would not meet, but he never came. Perhaps he's ill, Michael said. You know he is never ill. Michael came close to her and whispered with a shiver. Perhaps there is no such person, Wendy. And then Wendy would have cried if Michael had not been crying. Peter came next spring cleaning, and the strange thing was that he never knew he had missed a year. This was the last time the girl Wendy ever saw him. For a little longer, she tried for his sake not to have growing pains, and she felt she was untrue to him when she got a prize for general knowledge. But the years came and went without bringing the careless boy. And when they met again, Wendy was a married woman. And Peter was no more to her than a little dust in the box in which she had kept her toys. Wendy was grown up. You need not be sorry for her. She was one of the kind that likes to grow up. In the end, she grew up of her own free will, a day quicker than other girls. All the boys were grown up and done for by this time. So it is scarcely worthwhile saying anything more about them. You may see the twins and Nibs and Curly any day going to an office, each carrying a little bag and an umbrella. Michael is an engine driver, slightly married a lady of title, and so he became a lord. You see that judge in a wig coming out the iron door? That used to be Toodles. The bearded man who doesn't know any story to tell his children was once John. Wendy was married in white, with a pink sash. It is strange to think that Peter did not alight in the church and forbid the bonds. Years rolled on again, and Wendy had a daughter. This ought not to be written in ink, but in a golden splash. She was called Jane, and always had an odd, inquiring look, as if from the moment she arrived on the mainland, she wanted to ask questions. When she was old enough to ask them, they were mostly about Peter Pan. She loved to hear of Peter, and Wendy told her all she could remember in the very nursery from which the famous flight had taken place. It was Jane's nursery now, for her father had bought it from Wendy's father, who was no longer fond of stairs. Mrs. Darling was now dead and forgotten. There were only two beds in the nursery now, Jane's and her nurse's, and there was no kennel, for Nana had also passed away. She died of old age, and at the end, she had been rather difficult to get on with, being very firmly convinced that no one knew how to look after children except herself. Once a week, Jane's nurse had her evening off, and then it was Wendy's part to put Jane to bed. That was the time for stories. It was Jane's invention to raise the sheet over her mother's head and her own, thus making a tent, and in the awful darkness to whisper, "What do we see now?" I don't think I see anything tonight," says Wendy, with a feeling that if Nana were here, she would object to further conversation.
7: "Yes, you do," says Jane. "You see when you were a little girl."
0: "That was a long, long time ago, sweetheart," says Wendy. "Ah me, how time flies."
7: "Does it fly?"
0: asks the artful child.
7: "The way you flew when you were a little girl."
0: "The way I flew? Do you know, Jane, I sometimes wonder whether I ever did really fly."
7: "Yes, you did."
0: "The dear old days when I could fly."
7: "Why can't you fly now, Mother?"
0: "Because I'm grown up, dearest. When people grow up, they forget the way."
7: "Why do they forget the way?"
0: "Because they are no longer happy and innocent and heartless. It is only the happy and innocent and heartless who can fly."
7: "What is happy and innocent and heartless? I do wish I were happy and innocent and heartless."
0: Or perhaps Wendy admits she does see something.
7: "I do believe," she says, "that it is this nursery."
0: "I do believe it is," says Jane. "Go on." They are now embarked on the great adventure of the night, when Peter flew in looking for his shadow. "The old foolish fellow," says Wendy, "tried to stick it on with soap, and when he could not, he cried, and that woke me, and I sewed it on for him."
7: "You've missed a bit,"
0: interrupts Jane, who now knows the story better than her mother.
7: "When you saw him sitting on the floor crying, what did you say?"
0: "I sat up in bed and I said, 'Boy, why are you crying?'"
7: "Yes, that was it,"
0: says Jane with a big breath. "And then he flew us all the way to the Neverland and the fairies and the pirates and the Indians and the mermaid's lagoon and the home under the ground and the little house."
7: "Yes, which did you like best of all?"
0: "I think I liked the home under the ground best of all."
7: "Yes, so do I." "What was the last thing Peter ever said to you?"
0: "The last thing he ever said to me was, 'Just always be waiting for me, and then some night you will hear me crowing.'"
7: "Yes,
0: but alas, he forgot all about me," Wendy said, with a smile. She was as grown up as that.
7: "What did his crow sound like?"
0: Jane asked one evening.
7: "It was like this,"
0: Wendy said, trying to imitate Peter's crow.
7: "No, it wasn't," Jane said gravely. "It was like this,"
0: and she did it ever so much better than her mother. Wendy was a little startled.
7: "My darling, how can you know?"
0: "I often hear it when I'm sleeping," Jane said. "Ah, yes. Many girls hear it when they're sleeping. But I was the only one who heard it awake."
7: "Lucky you," said Jane.
0: "And then one night came the tragedy. It was the spring of the year, and the story had been told for the night, and Jane was now asleep in her bed. Wendy was sitting on the floor, very close to the fire, so as to see to darn, for there was no other light in the nursery, and while she sat darning, she heard a crow. Then the window blew open as of old, and Peter dropped in on the floor. He was exactly the same as ever, and Wendy saw at once that he still had all his first teeth. He was a little boy, and she was grown up. She huddled by the fire, not daring to move, helpless and guilty. A grown woman. "Hello, Wendy," he said, not noticing any difference, for he was thinking chiefly of himself, and in the dim light, her white dress might have been the nightgown in which he had seen her first. "Hello, Peter," she replied faintly, squeezing herself as small as possible. Something inside her was crying, "Woman, woman, let go of me." "Hello. Where's John?" he asked, suddenly missing the third bed.
3: "John is not here now," she gasped.
0: "Is Michael asleep?" he asked with a careless glance at Jane.
3: "Yes,"
0: she answered. And now she felt that she was untrue to Jane as well as to Peter.
3: "That is not Michael,"
0: she said quickly, lest a judgment should fall on her. Peter looked. "Hello? Is it a new one?"
3: "Yes."
0: "Boy or girl?"
3: "Girl."
0: Not surely he would understand, but not a bit of it.
3: "Peter," she said falteringly, "are you expecting me to fly away with you?"
0: "Of course. That's why I have come," he added a little sternly. "Have you forgotten that this is spring cleaning time?" She knew it was useless to say that he had let many spring cleaning times pass.
3: "I can't come,"
0: she said apologetically.
3: "I've forgotten how to fly."
0: "I'll teach you again."
3: "Oh, Peter, don't waste the fairy dust on me."
0: She had risen, and now, at last, a fear assailed him. "What is it?" he cried, shrinking.
3: "I will turn up the light," she said, "and then you can see for yourself."
0: For almost the only time in his life that I know of, Peter was afraid.
3: "Don't turn on the light,"
0: he cried. She let her hands play in the hair of the tragic boy. She was not a little girl, heartbroken about him. She was a grown woman, smiling at it all. But they were wet-eyed smiles. Then she turned up the light, and Peter saw. He gave a great cry of pain, and when the tall, beautiful creature stooped to lift him in her arms, he drew back sharply. "What is it?" he cried again. She had to tell him.
3: "I am old, Peter. I am ever so much more than 20. I grew up long ago."
0: "You promised not to!"
3: "I couldn't help it. I'm a married woman, Peter."
0: "No, you're not."
3: "Yes. And the little girl in the bed is my baby."
0: "No, she's not."
3: But he supposed she was.
0: And he took a step toward the sleeping child with his dagger upraised. Of course, he did not strike. He sat down on the floor instead and sobbed. And Wendy did not know how to comfort him, though she could have done it so easily once. She was only a woman now, and she ran out of the room to try to think. Peter continued to cry, and soon his sobs woke Jane. She sat up in bed and was interested at once.
3: "Boy,"
0: she said,
3: "why are you crying?"
0: Peter rose and bowed to her, and she bowed to him from the bed.
3: "Hello,"
0: he said.
3: "Hello,"
0: said Jane. "My name is Peter Pan," he told her.
3: "Yes, I know."
8: I came back for my mother, he explained, to take her to the Neverland.
3: Yes, I know, Jane said.
8: I've been waiting for you. When Wendy returned, she found Peter sitting on the bedpost, crowing gloriously while Jane in her nightie was flying around the room in solemn ecstasy. She is my mother, Peter explained, and Jane descended and stood by his side with the look in her face that he liked to see on ladies when they gazed at him.
3: He does so need a mother, Jane said.
8: Yes, I know, Wendy admitted rather forlornly. No one knows it so well as I. Goodbye, said Peter to Wendy, and he rose in the air, and the shameless Jane rose with him. It was already her easiest way of moving about. Wendy rushed to the window. No, no, she cried. It is just for spring cleaning time, Jane said. He wants me always to do his spring cleaning.
3: If only I could go with you, Wendy sighed.
8: You see you can't fly, said Jane. Of course, in the end, Wendy let them fly away together. Our last glimpse of her shadow. Our last glimpse of her shows her at the window, watching them recede into the sky until they were small as stars. As you look at Wendy, you may see her hair becoming white and her figure little again, for all this happened long ago. Jane is now a common grown-up with a daughter called Margaret, and every spring cleaning time, except when he forgets, Peter comes for Margaret and takes her to the Neverland, where she tells him stories about himself, to which he listens eagerly. When Margaret grows up, she will have a daughter who is to be Peter's mother in return, and thus it will go on, so long as children are happy and innocent and heartless. The end. I'm going to give you the translation of the title of this poem first. Loosely translated for the expression of this poem. This means walking with a goddess. And walking with a goddess is a direct quote from the Aeneid, which was written between 29 BC and 19 BC by the immortal poet Virgil. The quote is, "By her gate, the goddess was known." That's G-A-I-T. So it's like, by her walking pattern, by the way she walks, the goddess was known. So this poem is called Incessu Patuit Deus by S. Foster Damon. The little clattering stones along the street dance with each other round my swimming feet. The street itself, as in some crazy dream, streaks past a half-perceived material stream. Brighter than early dawn's most brilliant dye are blown clear bands of color and meet to break and foam like rainbow veils upon a bubble's dome. Yours are the songs that burst about my ears or blow away as many colored spheres. You are the star that made the skies all bright yet tore itself away in flaming fright. You are the tree that suddenly awoke. You are the rose that came to life and spoke, guided by you, how we might stroll toward death. Our only music
0: one another's breath through gardens intimate with hollyhocks, where silent poppies burn between the rocks, by pools where birches bend to confidants, above green waters scummed with lily plants. There we might wander,

0: you and I, alone, through gardens filled with marble seats, moss-grown, and fountains, water threads that winds disperse while in the spray, the birds sit and converse. And when the fireflies mix their circling glow through the dark plants, then gently might I know your lips as the wings of the dragonflies. Merely dreams fluttering in my eyes. A poem from Robert Frost. This is Birches by Robert Frost. When I see birches bend to left and right across the lines of straighter, darker trees, I like to think some boy's been swinging them. But swinging doesn't bend them down to stay, as ice storms do. Often, you must have seen them loaded with ice a sunny winter morning after a rain. They click upon themselves as the breeze rises and turn many-colored as the stir cracks and crazes their enamel. Soon, the sun's warmth makes them shed crystal shells, shattering and avalanching on the snow crust. Such heaps of broken glass to sweep away, you'd think the inner dome of heaven had fallen. They're dragged to the withered bracken by the load, and they seem not to break, though once they're bowed for so long, they never right themselves. You may see their trunks arching in the woods, years afterwards trailing their leaves on the ground, like girls on hands and knees that throw their hair before them over their heads to dry in the sun. But I was going to say, when truth broke in with all her matter of fact about the ice storm, I should prefer to have some boy bend them as he went out and in to fetch the cows. Some boy too far from town to learn baseball, whose only play was what he found himself. Summer or winter, and could play alone. One by one, he subdued his father's trees by riding them down over and over again until he took the stiffness out of them, and not one but hung limp. Not one was left for him to conquer. He learned all there was to learn about not launching out too soon, and so not carrying the tree away clear to the ground. He always kept his poise to the top branches, climbing carefully with the same pains you use to fill a cup up to the brim, and even above the brim. Then he flung outward, feet first, with a swish, kicking his way down through the air to the ground. So was I once myself a swinger of birches, and so I dream of going back to be. It's when I'm weary of considerations, and life is too much like a pathless wood where your face burns and tickles with the cobwebs broken across it, and one eye is weeping from a twig's having lashed across it open. I'd like to get away from Earth a while, and then come back to it, and begin over. May no fate willfully misunderstand me, and half grant what I wish, and snatch me away not to return. Earth's the right place for love. I don't know where it's likely to go better. I'd like to go by climbing a birch tree and climb black branches up a snow-white trunk toward heaven till the tree could bear no more, but dipped its top and set me down again. That would be good, both going and coming back. One could do worse and be a swinger of birches. This is actually an excerpt from Hero and Leander by Christopher Marlowe. It lies not in our power to love or hate, for will in us is overruled by fate. When two are stripped, long ere the course begin, we wish that one should lose, the other win. And one especially do we affect, of two gold ingots, like in each respect. The reason, no man knows. Let it suffice, what we behold is censured by our eyes. We're both deliberate, the love is slight. Whoever loved that loved not at first sight? Oh, Kit Marlowe, passionate if not a realist. He's also the one that, it's the quote from Christopher Marlowe, is this the face that launched 1,000 ships and burned the topless towers of Ilium, from Helen of Troy. Thank you for joining us for this episode of Fireside Tales for Wolfgang. You can view more of my work at Hunter's Acoustic Cabin. 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
1: I'm Dr. Anthony Lizerwitz, and this is Climate Connections. 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But Edgar Villanueva of the Lumbee Tribe in North Carolina says only a tiny fraction goes to indigenous communities who have long cared for the earth.
2: I often think of those communities as having solutions, the best solutions to the problems that we are facing.
1: He says members of tribal communities may not have connections to wealthy donors or may lack certain credentials that foundations are looking for.
2: I stay up at night worrying about folks that I know who are so critical to this movement and yet have to spend half time or more out begging for resources to do their work.
1: So to help relieve that pressure, his organization, the Decolonizing Wealth Project, created the Indigenous Earth Fund. 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
2: Folks who I truly believe we can trust to guide us into the future and take care of this planet because they have stewarded it for so, so long.
1: Climate Connections is produced by the Yale Center for Environmental Communication. 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
4: 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Are you ready?
5: Sorry, Mary, I've forgotten what amnesia is. 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
6: Lux presents Hollywood. Lever Brothers Company, the makers of Lux Toilet Soap, bring you the Lux Radio Theater, starring John Hodiak and Lynn Barry in Somewhere in the Night. Ladies and gentlemen, your producer, Mr. William Keeley.

0: idea, to recover their identity. Such is the keynote of our play tonight from 20th Century Fox's recent screen hit, Somewhere in the Night. The story of a man who gropes for his identity, his right to live and love without fear, through a welter of incriminating clues. And the stars who bring you this unusual, exciting drama are John Hodiak, playing his original screen role, and talented Lynn Barry, one of Hollywood's most lovely stars. On to our play, Act One of Somewhere in the Night, starring John Hodiak as George Taylor and Lynn Barry as Christy Smith.
1: Why do they keep calling me George Taylor? My name's not Taylor. My name is... My name? I don't know. I don't know who I am.
0: From the Medical Records, United States Marines, Iwo Jima Campaign.
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1: My hand in a cast, my jaw tied together with wires. Taylor, they called me, the nurses, the doctors. George Taylor. I wanted to scream that my name wasn't Taylor, that I didn't know who I was. But I was getting better. Soon I'd be able to speak again, to write. I had to remember who I was. And then came a day when I knew I didn't dare tell them. The day they handed me my wallet. My wallet? Well, at least it had the name George Taylor on it. There were $80 in the wallet and a note. A girl's handwriting.
3: These are my last words to you. I despise you and the memory of you. And I'll pray as long as I live for someone or something to hurt you and make you want to die as you have me.
1: No signature, no date, no address. Who writes things like that? Who do they write them to? Men they despise, whose memories they despise. The memory I didn't have. Soon I'd have to talk. If I told them I didn't remember, they would have started checking up. They'd have dug up that memory and thrown it in my face. I wouldn't let them know I couldn't remember. They'd get nothing out of me. Nothing. Nothing.
4: Well, that's the works, Taylor. From now on, you're a civilian. All your papers show you spent some time in the hospital. Jaw all right now? Your hand?
1: Yes, I'm okay. They did a good job.
4: What? Well, you've probably got a lot of questions.
1: No questions.
4: Well, that's a switch. But you'll dream up some. They all do. The Veterans Administration in Los Angeles will help you out.
1: Los Angeles?
4: Yes, that's where you're going, isn't it? Or has there been a change in your civilian address?
1: No change.
4: Say, I almost forgot. I got a surprise. Your sea bag. It's finally been located. It may be a while before it gets here. I'll have one of the boys drop it off.
1: Well, maybe I better pick it up myself.
4: Why wait around? We'll have it delivered. Now, let's see. George Taylor, Martin Hotel, Los Angeles. You'll be going back there, won't you?
1: Martin Hotel. Yeah.
4: Well, good luck, Taylor.
1: Thank you, Sergeant. So I went to Los Angeles, to the Martin Hotel. If George Taylor had lived there, they'd know something about him. But they didn't.
5: Oh, I'm sorry, son. No, George Taylor's been registered here in the last 5 years. What's the matter? Don't you feel well?
1: Oh, yeah, sure, I'm okay. I guess I just made a mistake. No, I don't suppose you've got a vacancy, have you?
5: For a Marine, sure we got a vacancy. Any baggage?
1: Well, they'll be dropping off a sea bag in a day or two.
5: Fine. Now, here's your room key, number 616.
1: Oh, much obliged.
5: Oh, your name, sir?
1: Name? Taylor, George Taylor.
5: But you... Why, you said you... I thought you...
1: My sea bag arrived the next morning. No, I should say, Taylor's sea bag. There was just one thing in it that could prove something. A baggage check from the check room at the railroad station. It turned out to be a briefcase left over 3 years ago. Contained just two articles, a gun and a letter. This time, the letter wasn't from a girl. It was from a man named Larry Cravat. On the strength of the letter, I hurried over to the Second National Bank.

0: Can I help you, sir?
1: Well, yes, I'm George Taylor. I just got out of the Marines. I have an account here. I'd like some money.
0: Yes, sir. Identification?
1: Well, how about this letter? Read it. It's okay.
0: I've deposited $5,000 in your name in the Gibney branch of the Second National Bank. This letter will identify you. Look me up when you come out. Your pal, Larry Cravat.
1: Well,
0: I'll be right back, sir. Oh, Mr. Adams.
1: Well, what's the matter? Something wrong?
0: If you'll just wait a minute.
1: What for?
0: I think Mr. Adams would like to ask you a few questions, sir.
1: Why? I don't get it.
0: Well, he'll be right here, sir. Mr. Taylor, you're leaving? Please, Mr. Taylor, just a moment.
1: They could ask all the questions they wanted, but not of me. Not until I had some better answers. The letter Cravat had written was on the stationery of the Elite Baths. That was my next stop, the Elite Baths.
2: How would we know a guy named Larry Cravat? This place is a Turkish bath.
1: But he wrote this letter on your stationery. Maybe he worked here.
2: Sorry. I never heard of no Larry Cravat.
1: Well, look, just in case he should come in, tell him to get in touch with me, will you? It's very important. George Taylor at the Martin Hotel.
2: Maybe you want to try around the corner.
1: What's around the corner?
2: Out of a nightclub. It's called The Cellar. Maybe I'll ask there about your pal.
1: Well, thanks, I will. I went to The Cellar that night. None of the waiters knew Cravat. Then I tried the bartender. He said he'd ask. There were two men at the end of the bar. I saw the bartender whispering to them. I didn't like their looks, so I started to leave. One of them cut me off. I crossed the dance floor, gained a little time, and ducked down a hallway into a dressing room.
3: You forgot to knock, didn't you?
1: Well, I can explain if you'll let me.
3: Out.
1: In a minute.
3: Do you want me to start yelling?
1: Don't, please. I'd have to stop you.
3: I'd bet you'd try it first.
1: Look, who owns this place?
3: You barge into my dressing room to ask me that.
1: I said, who owns it?
3: This and a half a dozen other spots around town are owned by a very nice guy named Mel Phillips.
1: A lot of people on the payroll?
3: Of course. Busboys, waiters, cooks. Even alleged torch singers like me.
1: And characters that sit around the bar waiting for me.
3: Is that supposed to make sense?
1: Don't open that door.
3: Sorry, but I have to. In 2 minutes, a bouncer will be here with no sense of humor. And he's a foot bigger than you in all directions.
1: There was a window next to her dressing table. As I started for it, I saw something on the table. A postcard. On one side was a girl's photograph. On the other side, a message. It was a message that made me put the card in my pocket. Christy, darling, it said. By the time you get this, I'll be Mrs. Larry Cravat. That'd make nice thinking back in my hotel room. Come in.
4: Good evening. Do you happen to know when Larry will be back?
1: Larry who?
4: Larry Thompson. He's my uncle. He lives here in the hotel.
1: Sorry, I don't know him.
4: Dear, I've been waiting 15 minutes. I saw you get off the elevator, so...
1: So you thought you'd drop in and be sociable.
4: This is exciting, isn't it? My name's Phyllis.
1: Phyllis what?
4: Phyllis.
1: I see. Daughter of a rich, high-class family. Wouldn't want it known she waits around crummy hotel rooms for her uncle.
4: Well, that's putting it a little crudely.
1: I'll put it very crudely. You haven't been waiting around for anybody but me.
4: Right to the point, aren't you?
1: You want to know where Larry is?
4: Yes.
1: Except there isn't any Larry. It's just a name you made up to start me talking. About what?
4: Oh, just this and that. I just thought that you ought to know about me, and I ought to know about you.
1: I'll have to wait till I answer the phone. Hello?
5: Mr. Taylor?
1: That's right.
5: It's the barkeeper, The Cellar. Got that information you wanted about a certain party.
1: Cravat?
5: Yeah, if you come down here, I can answer some questions.
1: What? You can answer one right now. Who told you where to reach me?
5: Just come down here.
1: But I never told you where I lived. Hello?
4: Hung up.
1: That's right. Sorry to run out on you, sister, but I got a date.
6: Taylor?
1: Yeah?
6: Somebody wants to see you. There, in the car.
7: How do you do, Mr. Taylor? Nice of you to come.
1: I didn't come here to meet you.
7: True, but I came here to meet you.
1: Why?
6: Get in a car.
7: The bartender was paid to arrange this rendezvous. We have much to talk about.
1: For instance?
7: Are you being stubborn, Mr. Taylor, or just stupid? Larry Cravat, for instance.
1: What about Cravat?
7: Get in the car, we'll tell each other.
1: I listen better where I am.
7: No, not stupid, just stubborn. All right, Hubert. Come in. Drive us home. I should hate to have Hubert continue his beating. For the last time, where is Larry Cravat?
1: I told you, I don't know. I'm looking for him, too. He's my friend.
7: Larry Cravat has no friends. You are to stop looking for him, understand? You are to stop looking for him! Take him out of here, Hubert. Dump him someplace.
6: Yeah? Where?
7: Where? What was his address on the postcard photograph in his pocket? Oh, yes. 723 Gramercy. Maybe Miss Christie Smith wants to see him.
1: Then he mentions your name, Christie Smith. That's all I remember. I guess Hubert slugged me again.
3: You feeling any better now, Mr.
1: Taylor. Judge Taylor. Yeah, I'm okay. You must be getting a little tired of me. First your dressing room, and now your apartment.
3: Somebody rang the buzzer. I went to the door, and there you were.
1: Well, why didn't you send for the cops?
3: I'm considering it right now.
1: I can't figure you out, Miss Smith.
3: Well, you're not exactly an open book. Why did you steal Mary's picture?
1: Because she's married to a man I'm looking for, Larry Cravat.
3: Is she?
1: Well, that's what she wrote on the card.
3: Mary was my friend, Mr. Taylor. I went back east one Christmas, and while I was gone, I received three letters from Mary. In one letter, she had just met Cravat. In the second, she was in love with him. The third letter had that picture in it. That's the last I heard of Mary.
1: Disappeared?
3: When I got back to Los Angeles, I found out what happened. She waited 3 hours for Mr. Cravat at the license bureau in the city hall. He never showed up. That night, she didn't look where she was going when she crossed the street. She's dead, Mr. Taylor. Yes, I'd like to meet Larry Cravat someday myself.
1: So are the boys in the back room. They don't believe I don't know where he is.
3: Why do you want to meet him?
1: I better go now.
3: How far do you think you'd get?
1: Not far. I'll be watching my hotel. Look, I'll go crazy if I don't talk to somebody.
3: I'm somebody.
1: What do you know about amnesia?
3: Not much. You forget who you are or where you belong. You read about it in the newspaper, but it never happens to anyone you know.
1: It happened to me. 6 months ago, I woke up in a hospital tent, a complete blank. George Taylor, they called me. I couldn't talk. My jaw was in pieces. I couldn't write. My wrist was broken. How could I find out who I was? I nearly went nuts. Then I found a wallet with a letter in it. No signature. But it told me something about myself. It told me good. I was scared and I was sick. Sick at what the letter said I was like and scared of anybody finding it out. So I kept my mouth shut at my discharge. Then yesterday I found another letter. This one was from Larry Cravat. Said he was my pal. So I started looking for him. Well, you've got a rough idea of what's happened since.
3: That's quite a pal you're looking for.
1: I can't be choosy. It's like that joke about the crooked gambling house. He's the only one in town. So why don't I go find another town?
3: Because you're full of questions and running away won't help.
1: I know. I've got to find that guy, even if he's the heel of the world, because he knows about me.
3: Keep on swinging. Something's got to break.
1: Who's that?
3: Maybe the break. Before you came to, I phoned Mel Phillips. Remember who he is?
1: Your boss.
3: That's right. Hello, Mel.
8: Hello, Chris. What's the trouble?
3: He's looking at you now. George Taylor.
8: Hello, Taylor.
3: He keeps falling through doors with me on the other side.
8: I understand your trouble started in one of my places, Mr. Taylor. The cellar. Want to tell me what happened?
1: It's all right. Forget it.
3: But I'm sure Mel can help you.
8: Maybe I can't. But you can help me, Taylor. You see, Chris, the police called me just after you did. One of my bartenders was found dead in a vacant lot.
3: Which bartender?
8: John.
1: The one I talked to?
3: He must have been. He was on duty when you visited my dressing room.
1: I asked him if he knew a man I was looking for. After that, he set up those two characters who chased me into your room.
8: Who is the man you were looking for?
1: The name's Larry Cravat. It's beginning to bore me.
8: Cravat? Sure, I know the name, but I can't seem to place it. What does he do?
1: I don't know.
8: Why are you looking for him?
1: I just want to find him.
8: Private reasons, huh? Well, now, there are two of us looking for him.
1: Maybe more. The police, maybe.
8: Any reason why we can't ask the police?
1: Yes, they might want to know who's asking and why.
8: I've got a friend on the force, Lieutenant Kendall. He'd keep it off the records.
1: No, thanks, just the same.
3: Do what you can, though, will you, Mel?
8: You know I will, Chris.
3: That's my boy.
8: Look out. You'll have me believe in that. Well, good night, baby. So long, Mr. Taylor. Good luck.
1: Thanks.
8: See you at the club tomorrow night.
3: Thanks for coming, Mel. Sorry you didn't learn more.
8: I've got good ears anytime he feels like talking. Night.
3: Well?
1: He's a nice guy.
3: That's the only kind I know.
1: Except me. I'd better get going myself.
3: You can't go. You can stay here if you want to.
1: here?
3: My aunt lives upstairs. I can stay with her.
1: Well, if there's any money or jewelry around, you better take it with you. I'm no good.
3: Oh, I'll be sure to.
1: Oh, it's no use. I'm licked, Christy. I can't play this alone anymore. I'm getting the jumps. I'll be hearing noises next. How soon can you get hold of Phillips again?
3: I guess he's going straight home. A few minutes.
1: Then phone him, will you? Tell him I'm ready to talk to that police lieutenant. I didn't see Lieutenant Kendall till noon the next day. We had lunch in Christie's apartment. Kendall, Mel Phillips, and I. Wouldn't do for Kendall to know me as George Taylor, so...
9: Well, this is the friend I called you about, Lieutenant. This is Tom Carter.
10: How are you, Carter?
1: Lieutenant?
3: I've been wondering what's strange about you, Lieutenant.
10: Strange?
3: You've got your hat off. It's hard for me to believe you're a detective.
10: You know, it's almost impossible to make a pinch with your hat off. They just won't believe you. Well, that's the movies, I guess.
9: Lieutenant, I was wondering if you could give Carter here some information.
10: Well, I sure try.
1: Well, would you know anything about a fellow named Larry Cravat?
10: Quite a bit. Would you?
1: Not a thing. The information isn't for me. A pal of mine asked me to look him up about a personal matter.
10: This pal of yours, he know Cravat pretty well?
1: Well, he didn't say.
3: Do you know where Cravat can be reached, Lieutenant?
10: If we knew Miss Smith, we'd probably reach for him ourselves. No, he dropped out of sight quite a while ago. You know, all this is very interesting. Yesterday, an ex-Marine named George Taylor showed up at a bank with a letter from Cravat. Could Taylor have been your pal, Mr. Carter?
1: Well, my pal's in Japan.
10: Oh. Well, this fellow Taylor acted like he didn't want any part of the police. Hasn't been back in his hotel room since.
3: You said if you knew where Cravat is, you might reach for him yourselves. Could you tell us why?
10: It's no secret. When Cravat disappeared, $2 million disappeared with him. You didn't know about it, Mel?
9: I never knew anybody could even count that high.
3: All this talk of Cravat, but who was he?
10: Yeah. Well, Cravat was a private detective. He got by investigating husbands that played golf in the rain. Wives who didn't come back from the public library until after midnight. Till somebody dumped 2 million clams right in his lap.
1: Well, how does a thing like that happen?
10: Well, started in Germany. One of the Nazi hotshots saw the handwriting on the wall. He sent the 2 million over here, but before he could come after it, got knocked off by one of the fellow members of the Brotherhood. So here's this big chunk of dough floating around loose. It moved east to west. Each time, left a corpse behind. Boys play rough with that kind of lettuce, you understand? Somehow the money got here to Los Angeles. Cravat got mixed up with it. I don't know much more, except when Cravat disappeared, so did the cash.
1: Well, how does this other fella tie in with it? The one at the bank yesterday.
10: Taylor?
1: Hmm.
10: I don't know.
3: I should think you'd have picked him up by now. You must have a description.
10: Those eyewitness descriptions. No. Taylor will probably drop into headquarters himself one of these days. If not, we'll go out and find him. Say, this is sure some fried chicken, Miss Smith.
1: Yeah. Kendall enjoyed the fried chicken, all right, but not half as much as he enjoyed watching me squirm. It didn't take brains to know he was onto me. After Kendall left, Christie's boss, Mel, had an idea.
9: You know, anybody that dug up Cravat would be digging up a couple of million with him.
1: Well, I can have it.
9: Yeah, maybe we can work something out. You wind up with Cravat, and I wind up with what I can get.
3: And I wind up with a pair of nylons, if I'm lucky.
9: You name it, Chris. All or any part of what I've got. Now, how about telling me what happened last night?
1: You might inquire about a character named Anselmo.
9: Anselmo?
1: A very polite man with a very wet face. He shut his eyes every time Hubert hit me.
9: Suppose we run over to the cellar now. Maybe one of the hired hands would have a lead on him.
1: Okay, Christy?
3: Anything's better than washing dishes. I'm ready if you are.
9: I better take your car, too, Chris. Well, well.
3: Well, well, what?
9: Is that a ticket on your windshield?
3: A ticket? After feeding a cop lunch?
1: That's not a ticket. It's a note.
3: LC, 4211 and a half North Summit, San Pedro. I don't get it.
9: LC could stand for Larry Cravat.
3: Isn't that a little childish for a detective leaving notes around like Easter eggs?
9: What makes you so sure Kendall left it?
3: Who else?
9: Who else, Taylor?
1: I've gotten beyond caring. But it means just one thing. I'm going to North Summit Street.
9: I'll go with you.
1: No. No, thanks.
3: Things just don't happen like this, you know. It's too pat.
1: Probably, but what do you want me to do?
3: Look, just phone me. I'll be at the cellar at 6 o'clock. Here, car keys. Take my car.
1: Well, thanks, Christy. You're not going to worry now.
3: With 4 brand new tires? Certainly I'll worry.
1: Tough guy. Okay, I'll call you. I I found the address in San Pedro. The man who came to the door wasn't happy I disturbed him. He got more unhappy when I tried to pump him about Cravat. He seemed ready to start swinging when she appeared, Phyllis. Phyllis, who'd been looking for Uncle Larry in a Martin hotel.
11: What's he trying to sell you, sir?
2: You wouldn't know, would you? You never seen him before, of course.
1: I came here looking for Cravat.
11: Cravat? Well, whoever he is, look someplace else.
2: Yeah, look someplace else, see?
1: Maybe your wife could suggest where.
11: Why don't you try a fortune teller?
1: Anyone in particular?
2: No, cut it out!
11: Maybe there is one in particular. Right next to Terminal Dock.
1: Thanks.
11: But if you can't find him, go to the dock and jump off.
1: She couldn't have been serious about the fortune teller, but I had nothing else to do, so I wandered over to the dock. It was quite a shock seeing the sign on that broken-down old building. The Oracle, past, present, and future, told by the stars. One flight up. I got shock number two when the Oracle turned out to be Anselmo.
7: I assure you, Mr. Taylor, I'm just as surprised to see you. Where is Hubert?
1: Well,
7: he's close by. But you have my word he will not molest you. Except my word is worthless. What are you doing here?
1: Phyllis sent me.
7: Phyllis? Oh, yes. She used to be my assistant when I was doing seances. That beating last night, Mr. Taylor, I wish with all my heart I could take it back.
1: You haven't got a heart.
7: True, but I've got a brain. And it was stupid of me. I apologize.
1: What can I buy here? Palm reading? Horoscope?
7: Let us use cards, Mr. Taylor. And place them face up on the table.
1: Go ahead.
7: Let me start by saying that I'm nothing more than a small-time chiseler. I say this bitterly because I do not wish to be small-time. Still, it's better than being honest, which I find intolerable. 3 years ago, I had the chance of a lifetime, Mr. Taylor. I had... Name a fantastic sum of money.
1: $2 million.
7: You have put one of your cards alongside of mine. Thank you. As my hands closed on it, the $2 million disappeared like that. And with it, Mr. Cravat. Yesterday, that chance revived.
1: I entered the scene.
7: I learned of you from a Turkish bath, from a nightclub. I approached you. You wouldn't say why you were looking for Cravat, not even where he was. I had to make you understand there was nothing I would not do to find him.
1: I understood it the second time I passed out, but I can't help you, Anselmo.
7: That I do not believe. You cannot be without some contact, some connection.
1: And, supposing I could reach Cravat?
7: Oh.
1: What would the message be?
7: The message would... Phyllis, darling.
11: You look like a couple of witches. What cooks?
7: How thoughtful of you, Phyllis, to send Mr. Taylor to me.
11: Oh, stop talking like Bela Lugosi. How did you know where to find me, Mr. Taylor?
1: I got a note that said Larry Cravat was at 4211 and a half North Summit.
7: From whom was the note?
1: I don't know.
11: Why would anybody want to tie me in with Cravat?
7: I can think of someone with every reason in the world. Larry Cravat himself. I was about to give Mr. Taylor a message for him.
11: Well, then you do know where he is. Why, you...
7: I said listen! Tell Mr. Cravat $2 million is of no use to a man in the electric chair.
1: Suppose he doesn't understand what you mean.
7: He will. Mr. Cravat is wanted by the police for a murder, which are caught on that dock out there 3 years ago. The murdered man was a Mr. Steele. The police have evidence that Cravat and another man were on the dock that night.
1: What other man?
7: Never mind. But for a considerable amount of money, I will turn him over to the police. He will confess to the murder and Cravat will go free.
1: Well, this other man...
7: If he's reluctant to confess, the police will find a suicide and a signed confession. That might be better in any case.
1: And why would Cravat go for a phony deal like that?
7: Because it is to his advantage. Yours too.
1: Why mine?
7: Mr. Cravat deposited $5,000 to your bank account. Why? He was not a charitable man. More than likely he was paying you for your services rendered. What were those services, Mr. Taylor? Is it not possible that the gentleman with Cravat that night was you?
1: Yeah, it's possible.
7: I don't believe it was you. But the police may not agree. Mr. Taylor, does the name Conroy mean anything to you?
1: Nothing.
7: I wish I were really as psychic as I make out in my advertising. It would be most helpful to know when you are lying.
1: Conroy, what about him?
7: There is a man who might tell us much. Except he's an inmate of a sanitarium. The day after Mr. Steele's murder, Mr. Conroy had the misfortune to be hit by a truck. The shock left him without a mind.
9: Hello, Chris. I'm sorry I'm late. Did I miss your song again?
3: Don't tell me you really care, Mel.
9: You know I care. I've been with Kendall.
3: Oh?
9: He wants to help, Chris. So do I. What kind of trouble is Taylor in? It won't make any difference to me.
3: Maybe it will, because it's murder. He telephoned a little while ago. Cravat was mixed up in it, and George thinks maybe he was, too.
9: Thinks? But doesn't he know?
3: He has no way of knowing.
9: Oh, now, wait a minute.
3: Believe me, he hasn't.
9: Where is he now?
3: He heard about a witness to the murder, a man named Conroy, who used to work on Terminal Dock.
9: Conroy?
3: George is seeing his daughter now.
9: Why?
3: To get some answers to some questions. It makes sense to me.
9: Well, not to me. Taylor doesn't make much sense to me. Taking a beating to find somebody he doesn't know, running down a 3-year-old murder? Chris, who is he? What's his angle? Where do you stand?
3: Like always, my 2 feet firmly planted in midair.
9: Don't get involved, Chris. You could get hurt.
3: Hurt? I'm the girl with the cauliflower heart.
9: What's wrong with taking some good advice?
3: Well, in this case, just one thing. I'm nuts about the guy. Say, I wonder if this Conroy girl's a redhead.
1: So I came to inquire about your father, Miss Conroy. I would have called before, but I've been in the service overseas.
12: He's better, thank you. The doctors keep telling me so. But it's been so long now.
1: How long?
12: Well, ever since his accident. Oh, I keep forgetting. You've been at war. He was hit by a truck. He's been there ever since.
1: Been where?
12: Lambeth Sanatorium.
1: Well, I know you don't want to talk about it,
12: but... If you were a friend of his, you should know. Father had been reading the paper that morning before he went to work. A man had been murdered. I thought it was very odd. He seemed so elated. There was someone, he said, who'd make us very rich.
1: Who, Miss Conroy? Who'd make you rich?
12: I don't remember.
1: Was it Larry Cravat?
12: I don't remember things well, really.
1: You said Lambeth Sanitarium.
12: You're going there?
1: Well, I'd like to see your father.
12: Oh, no visitors. They don't allow visitors.
1: Poor thing. Worried, lonely. As I walked from the house, I could feel her eyes staring at me. I turned and waved to her. And I stepped off the curb to get into the car.
12: Mr. Taylor!
1: I'm okay, Miss Conroy. I'm okay. It was no coincidence. The truck had tried to run me down, and it would have if she hadn't screamed. I had plenty to think about as I drove to Lambeth Sanitarium, wondering if her father would prove just half as helpful.
13: How dare you wander about the corridor of this sanatorium by yourself?
1: Well, the door was open.
3: That's not true, Doctor. He said he wanted to see 214. I distinctly told him that was impossible.
13: How is it the door to this corridor was not locked, Miss Mayo?
3: It was locked. Well, I had to leave the reception room for a moment. He must have used the buzzer on my desk that opens the door.
1: But what about Conroy? Why can't he have visitors?
13: Because his condition does not warrant it.
1: Well, I'm his nephew. I have a right
13: to... You're not his nephew. If you knew Michael Conroy at all, you'd know that for the past 3 years he's been insane. Now get out of here!
1: I waited outside the gates, wondering how to get back in. It was dark now, and that would have helped, but not so dark that I couldn't see him. A man. A man who swung open an iron grill, barring a window on the ground floor. I caught a glimpse of his face as he ran past a lamp. He wore glasses. One more character in the maddening procession. But whoever he was, he'd left the iron grill open. A few minutes later, I was in Conroy's room. Conroy was on the floor, a knife in his back.
14: That truck. I didn't see it. It came out of nowhere.
1: Conroy, who did it? Who was just in here?
14: Just hit me and kept on going. My back. It hurts. It hurts.
1: That night on the dock, Conroy, a man was murdered.
14: Yes, I saw it.
1: Who did it? Was it Larry Cravat?
14: The man was dead, and there was a suitcase. He dropped it.
1: Who dropped it?
14: One of the men who ran away.
1: Larry Cravat?
14: I hid it under the dock, up in the pilings. Nobody ever goes there. He'd have to pay me for it. I'd be rich.
1: Which one was Cravat? The one with the suitcase? Did he do the shooting?
14: Who are you?
1: Or was I the man with the suitcase? Did I do the shooting?
14: You? Elizabeth, my daughter. She...
1: Conroy!
3: Well, back the same night, huh?
1: Christy, can I talk to you for a minute?
3: It's pretty late, isn't it?
15: Come in.
1: Your car, it's in the driveway. Thanks.
15: I fixed some sandwiches. They're all dried out by now, but if you're hungry,
1: You waited up for me.
15: Well, I just thought that... Oh, sit down.
1: Oh, it's no good, Chris. I've got to get out of town.
15: Now, this minute?
1: This minute. I found Conroy in a sanitarium. He'd been knifed. He died in my arms. On my way out, I had a little trouble with the doctor. I had to hit him.
15: Why didn't you stay and tell the truth?
1: With a dead man in my arms?
15: But it was the truth, wasn't it? Why run away?
1: Because I live by running away.
15: Conroy couldn't tell you anything?
1: Plenty. All about a suitcase hidden under terminal dock.
15: What about Cravat?
1: Well, it could have been a couple of other fellas.
15: And it could have been you. Isn't that what you told me Anselmo said?
1: Why don't you say it, too? That's what you're thinking?
15: I don't know what I'm thinking. You were running away the night you ran into my life. A man was killed because you asked him some questions. You were beaten up. You wanted to run again. All you knew about yourself was a mysterious letter found in a wallet. Then you...
1: Who's that?
15: Better find out, hadn't I? Get in the next room. Whoever it is, I'll try to keep him in the doorway. Who is it?
16: Lieutenant Kendall, Miss Smith. I came for George Taylor.
15: Oh, you must be a little mixed up, Lieutenant. This is where I live.
16: Look, Christine, is Taylor here?
15: They're both inside, he and Adolf Hitler. They'll promote you for this, Lieutenant.
16: Yeah, that's a good one. But I gotta find him. See, it looks like he killed a man tonight. A man named Conroy. Well, sure glad he isn't here. That way you'd be mixed up in it, you know?
15: Yes, I know.
16: Well, if you should see him, tell him I'll be down at the station for a couple of hours yet, eh?
15: If I see him.
16: One more thing. You ought to keep your car in the garage, Christy. Isn't good to leave it out all night like that, with the motor so hot.
1: I was coming out when he stopped me by talking about you.
15: He knows, George. He knows everything.
1: 2 hours. That's not much time. Or is it?
15: It's enough. Turn out the lights while I get my coat.
1: Where are we going?
15: To San Pedro, to look for a suitcase under Terminal Dock.
1: It was black and lonely that night at Terminal Dock. Somewhere far off, there might have been a watchman, down where the lights of a rescue mission were faintly glowing. But it was no place to bring a girl. Not a girl you cared about. Well, we made our way under the pilings, hoping our flashlights would hold out.
15: It's not as bad as I thought of it. Oh!
1: Watch it, Christy. Hurt?
15: It's just my shin. What's under here anyway?
1: What the ocean throws back. And $2 million, I hope. Christy?
15: Yes?
1: I should never let you come down here. Look, take the car and go home.
15: I'm scared, but I'd be more scared leaving you here by yourself.
1: Be sensible. You don't know who I am. You don't know what I may have done.
15: If it turns out that in your whole life you ever killed anything bigger than a horsefly, then I'm crazy. Now, how about finding that suitcase?
1: Okay. If I were hiding a suitcase under here, I'd put it up as high as I could.
15: If it's here at all, it's bound to be in this area. These are the only pilings. Those others are concrete pillars.
1: Yeah, any idea?
15: Yes, I think we should stay very close together. Come back.
1: What's that over there? No. It's just a beam.
15: It isn't a beam. Look, it's...
1: a suitcase.
15: It is, isn't it?
1: There's something wedged up there, all right. Chris, that's it. It might not be the right suitcase, but it's a suitcase.
15: Open it up. Looks as though someone's been at it.
1: Give me the flashlight. Rats, probably.
15: There are some things I'd rather not know, if you don't mind.
1: Christy.
15: $1,000 bills.
1: And a man's suit. Bring your flashlight closer, I think. Yeah, there's a label on the coat.
15: Tailored for Larry Cravat. Los Angeles, December 1942.
1: Hey, look at this other label.
15: Made by W. George Taylor.
1: W. George. George Taylor.
15: What are you talking about?
1: George Taylor. Meet Larry Cravat. Larry Cravat. Meet George Taylor. I don't have to try the suit on, Chris. It would fit. Don't you see? There's a murder. A man changes his clothes, he changes his name, he hides out. With a brand new war on, what better place for me to hide than the service?
15: This doesn't prove anything, you know.
1: No? Let me close the suitcase. We're getting out of here. If my mind had not been on what I just discovered, maybe I would have had sense enough to guess we might have been watched as it was. Drop your flashlight, duck!
15: George!
17: Archie!
1: Get away from me and run!
17: Stay here!
1: The rescue mission! Hurry, Christy, hurry!
15: Rescue mission? Oh, that's no gag, is it?
1: Whoever was shooting may follow us in here. I don't think so, but he may. I've still got the suitcase.
18: Good evening.
15: Oh, good evening. Is it all right if we stay here a while?
18: Of course.
1: Well, you see, we were...
18: We don't ask people why they come to the mission, my boy. There's some coffee back there, if you care to have any.
15: Who was he?
1: Mission superintendent.
15: You sure?
1: No, I'm sure of nothing. Only of who I am, Larry Cravat.
15: George, try to remember, try.
1: I'm Cravat. I had a tailor named George. I also remember a letter from a girl you knew, Mary.
15: Mary wrote that letter to Larry Cravat. I didn't know him, but I know you. As far as I'm concerned, you're George Taylor.
1: I killed a man on that dock 3 years ago. I don't know who he was, but I killed him, dropped this suitcase, and ran away.
15: The other man could have killed him. There were two. Do you really think you could have ever killed anybody?
1: I know about George Taylor, no. But I can't speak for Cravat.
15: I can, and the answer is no. Suppose a man's memory is gone. His brain's the same. His sense of right and wrong's the same.
1: You didn't think much of him.
15: What poor Mary wrote, she wrote on the spur of the moment. She was miserable. She was... Well, 3 years of war can change a man, can't they?
1: You're making a nice try, Chris, but they'll say I did it.
15: They'll say you killed Conroy, too. Did you?
1: No. Don't make me try anymore, Chris. I'm not up to it. We can't stay here much longer.
15: Lieutenant Kendall won't mind waiting a while. Now, look. Everything that happened to you happened because someone thought you could lead him to Larry Cravat. Why?
1: The money, of course.
15: And Zelmo told you that Cravat was the murderer. He said so because he wanted to make a deal. For some of the money, he'd clear Cravat.
1: Well, sure. But if I'm the only contact with the $2 million, they'd certainly want to keep me alive. Yet twice today, somebody's tried to kill me.
15: Because you were getting close to something more important than the money. You were getting close to whoever murdered that man on the dock. That's why Conroy was killed.
1: Yeah. But they had to kill Conroy. They couldn't take a chance. They sacrificed the money to shut his mouth for good. The way it turned out, they brought the poor guy to his senses long enough for him to tell...
15: What are we going to do about it, George?
1: We're going to trade in Larry Cravat for a murderer. Come on.
18: Leaving so soon?
1: Well, I wonder if you could do me a favor.
18: Yes?
1: This suitcase, could you have someone deliver this right away to police headquarters?
18: Police?
1: Yes, it belongs to Detective Lieutenant Kendall.
15: He's the one with his hat off.
18: I know Lieutenant Kendall, young lady. I'd be glad to run it over myself.
1: I'd like to leave a little donation.
18: $10? Thank you. Thank you very much.
1: Chris... How long do you think before you can forget the guy that Mary wrote about in her letter?
15: Funny you should bring that up. I forgot about him long ago. I just keep remembering what it must have been that she was in love with. Now, where are we going?
1: To a fortune teller. I've got some checking to do with Anselmo. Phyllis and Hubert were with him when we reached Anselmo's. The oracle was his customary pleasant self.
7: Radio says you're wanted for murder, Mr. Taylor.
1: That's not news. Pull up a chair, Christy.
7: It is therefore necessary to conclude our business at once. Mr. Taylor, where is Larry Cravat?
1: Shouldn't that be Mr. Cravat, where is George Taylor?
7: What?
1: You wanted Cravat? All right, you're looking at it.
4: You're crazy.
1: I had my face pushed around at Iwo Jima, Phyllis. The docs patched me up.
7: Well?
4: Well, it could be him, I guess. After all, I only met him once 3 years ago.
2: Look, if he's Cravat, then he knows where it is. Don't let him waste no more time, boss. He'll talk.
1: Well, what do you know? Hubert said three whole sentences.
19: Hello, Chris.
4: Mel.
19: Hello, George.
7: Excuse me, but I don't believe I've had the pleasure.
19: The name is Phillips, Mr. Anselmo. And your name must be Phyllis. I've heard about you, too. And Hubert.
15: Phyllis is a well-known society girl.
19: I called you when I heard the news on the radio, Chris. Been all over town looking for you. Good thing you mentioned Anselmo, George.
7: Could it be that you came for an added reason, Mr. Phillips?
19: Could be. I think of myself as an important stockholder in $2 million.
4: Are you going to stand for this?
7: Perhaps. Before any more partners arrive, I suggest you continue what you were saying, Mr. Cravat.
19: Well, and...
1: Cravat?
15: Yes. We'll tell you later.
1: I'll take the proposition you offered me, Anselmo, with one slight change. I don't want a fall guy. One of you, or someone you know, killed Steele on that dock. I want the one that really did it.
7: You still maintain that you yourself are not the one.
1: I know it.
7: In that case, I cannot tell you how sorry I am, Phyllis.
4: Sorry? For what?
7: That you killed Mr. Steele. That I can protect you no longer.
4: Oh, you big tub of lard. Baby here don't get framed by your kind. try to put that on me, and there's a dead bartender the cops want to know about.
19: Suppose we leave the cannibals to devour to each other, Chris.
15: It's okay with me, George.
1: But I still don't know who killed Steele.
19: Don't you think it's time we let Lieutenant Kendall in on this?
1: Well, maybe you're right. So long, Anselmo.
7: Hubert, they think they're leaving us.
19: Relax, Hubert. Whenever I go hunting, I always carry a gun.
7: I see. And now you're going to the cops.
19: What do you think?
7: I think I shall not even have time to get out of town. Better pack my things, Hubert.
1: The cellar was on our way to police headquarters. Mel suggested we stop there for a drink. The place was closed that time of night, so Mel fixed us a highball himself.
19: The only reason I own nightclubs is so that I can get a drink after hours. Well, so you're Cravat, are you, George?
1: Yes.
19: Excuse the frankness, but I think you've been acting like an idiot. The prize was walking into that setup at Anselmo's.
15: It was a chance he had to take.
19: It wasn't chance, that was suicide. If I hadn't come...
1: I owe you plenty, Mel.
19: You owe me nothing. What I did for Christy.
1: You see, I figured that all of them wanted the money except one.
19: Oh?
1: Yes. Someone wants me dead even more than he wants $2 million.
19: Why?
1: Because if and when I get my memory back, I'll know who killed Steele. But I figured he'd make some move. Anselmo, Hubert, or the fellow who killed Conroy in case he showed up, too. I figured he'd try to get me alone, even to get me out of there.
15: Yes, he had to get you alone, didn't he? Away from the others, so he wouldn't show his hand. So they wouldn't know that he... Mel. Mel, what are you...
19: I always knew you were a smart girl, Chris. Take it easy, George. I've still got that gun. I'm sorry you're in this, Chris. You guessed right.
1: She's not in it.
15: You knew all along that George was Larry Cravat.
19: No, not until tonight. I'd never met Cravat. Steele had come east to bring me the money. I'm in a good spot to slip big bills like that into circulation. We were to meet on the dock. Somehow Cravat got word of it. He met Steele, convinced him he was me, and got the cash. Steele was alone when I got there. I thought he double-crossed me. He thought I'd pulled a phony. He started to make trouble, and I killed him. Then I saw Cravat. I shot once and missed. I never saw him again.
1: Conroy saw it, and you tried to kill him with a truck. The same thing you tried with me tonight.
19: Conroy doesn't worry me anymore.
1: No, the little man with the glasses took care of that, didn't he? Did you send him after us tonight at the dock?
19: I never knew you were under the dock. His orders were to get you wherever and whenever. I've thought about you a lot, Cravat, and the money you stole from me. You're going to be a poor man now. A dead man's a poor man.
15: I got you into this, George. Little Miss know the right people. I had to call in this good, sweet character.
19: Why didn't you stay out of it? I warned you, Christy.
15: The same answer still goes.
19: And I know. You're nuts about the guy.
1: She's got no part of this, and you know it.
19: It's too late. You're both in my way.
1: Maybe it isn't too late. What about the money? We found it tonight under the dock. Every brand new $1,000 bill. I'll make a deal. Christy's life for $2 million.
19: Sorry, no sale.
1: Well, what could she do with a smart operator like you? Go to the police? It's her word against yours.
15: It's no use, George, and I won't have...
1: $2 million, Phillips. $2 million. Where is it? I'll take you near it. Then Christy goes free and I'll take you to it.
19: Where do we have to go?
1: Back near the dock. It's still in the suitcase.
19: Come on then, let's go.
1: I told him we were close when we got near the rescue mission again. I was at the wheel. He couldn't drive, not with a gun in his hand. I stopped the car and we all got out. Mel took a look around.
19: All right, now get back in the car. You've told me what I wanted to know.
1: But you don't know where the money is.
19: The mission, of course. What better place?
1: Well, what about Christy?
19: She's going to be poor, too, like you.
1: You won't get the money.
19: Not now, I won't. I'll be back for it later. Get in the car, both of you. Drive on the dock.
2: Don't anybody move.
15: It's Kendall.
2: There we are, Corvette. You too, Miss Smith. What's it look like, Max?
17: It's Phillips, all right, Lieutenant. He's still with us.
2: Hey, keep those people back there.
20: All right, come on, get back. Move back.
17: You better call an ambulance.
2: Yes.
17: Okay, Cravat. Yes, you and Miss Smith can come along with me now.
1: Let us tell you what you wanted to know, Lieutenant.
17: Yeah, with the full details. Make better reading than Forever Amber.
15: And will he live? As if I care.
17: Well, if I could only learn to shoot straight, maybe I could save you taxpayers some dough, but I always close my eyes.
2: It's for you, Lieutenant.
17: Oh. Peter. Yeah. Hello, Pete. Oh, a little man with the glasses. Used to work as an orderly at the Lambeth Sanatorium. Yeah, you can start from there. You got Anselmo and the others? That's good. Okay, I'll see you. You know, Cravat, That was a pretty sharp hook of thinking you did. Bringing Phillips back to the mission. You know I'd backtrack on the suitcase, didn't you?
1: Well, the spot we were in, I had to think sharp and talk fast.
17: Yeah. You must have been a pretty fair Shamus for that.
15: Shamus?
1: Shamus is a private detective.
17: Yeah. Think you'd go back to it?
1: No, thanks. You see, 3 years of war can change a man.
15: That's what I always say.
17: Well, if I can be of any help to you, just let me know.
1: Well, I'd sure like some answers to a lot of questions.
15: I know the answer to one, Lieutenant, but he hasn't asked me yet.
17: Well, why don't you just talk it over out there in the hall?
1: Well, who am I to argue with a cop?
17: You know, Moskowitz, you ever wondered why a detective keeps his hat on all the time?
0: No, I can't say I ever thought about it, Lieutenant.
17: I found out why tonight. You see, if you have to shoot a man, you don't want to be holding a hat in your hand. I guess the movies are right after all.
21: Greg, we've just listened to Somewhere in the Night, a Lux Radio Theater production, 1947. What did you think?
22: Mary, I'm fairly confident that I only lost the plot, like the scriptwriter, Marvin Borofsky, a couple of times. I think he lost the plot, and so did I. There's so many characters, which we'll come back to. But there were good guys who turned out to be bad guys. But the great thing was there was one strong female character, Christy, the torch singer. She was terrific.
21: The torch singer with a heart of gold.
22: But she did say at one stage, you know, hurt, I'm the girl with the cauliflower heart. You know, presumably like the cauliflower ear. That was her gag, but nevertheless.
21: Because I am familiar with the expression cauliflower ear. I'm not sure all of our listeners are. Greg, what can you explain to people what a cauliflower ear is?
22: Yes, well, I'm not an enthusiast when it comes to boxing, but I believe if you get whacked around your ears often enough and long enough, they get a little cauliflower-like. They get a bit lumpy.
21: Yeah, scar tissue builds up. So obviously the subtext here is that she's had her heart broken many times.
22: So there's $2 million worth of Nazi money now, which, if I've got the timing correct, was sent by a high-ranking German from Germany to the USA in about 1942 because he knew Germany would lose. God, but talk about throwing in the towel a few years early.
21: On the one hand, you could say it had it all because there was a lot going on in this plot. But I did occasionally think to myself, who's this guy again? There's so many people.
22: Well, I'm embarrassed to say, that I'm still not certain by the end who'd killed this character called Steele. Now, I'm certain from what that, well, I'm pretty certain that the private eye named Larry Cravat, who in fact was our mate George, if I got that right, correct, yeah, George
21: yes.
22: Taylor,
21: yes,
22: right?
21: Yes, I
22: Larry
21: would agree
22: Cravat,
21: with
22: George
21: that.
22: Taylor. Yeah, you got me right. That he steals the money from a guy named Steele, if you're with me, who was actually murdered by a nightclub owner by the name of Mel Phillips, who we thought for most of the radio play was a nice guy, and then suddenly he wasn't. And then there's this strange truth fortune teller, the Oracle, named Anzello. And I thought throughout it, he kept saying his name was Aunt Zelma. I was way off track.
21: Sometimes these things need subtitles, don't they? I love the quest to find out who he was, in very much in the style of the Bourne Identity. So he's trying to figure out who he is while running across all these sketchy characters. You know, it starts with the search starts at the Turkish bath, which is always a good place to start a search, Greg.
22: Now, you're an enthusiast for a Turkish bath.
21: No, actually, I don't want to digress, but when a bunch of my friends, we were in Turkey and we decided to go and have a Turkish bath, and I saw what was going on there because it was co-ed and nude, and you have this Turkish man just like working you over with soap and suds. I just got up and left. And my friends were like, oh, you're such a prude. And I went, okay, call me that if you like.
22: What this sort of 6 foot muscular Turkish chap with a bucket of suds and a sponge.
21: Pretty much. You've pretty much summed it up.
22: But you've nailed it. So you started off with there's the Turkish bath, there's a hotel, there's a nightclub, there's a bank, there's a dock, there's an asylum. Whoa. And the other thing, which you're spot on, I had noted that down as well in regards to amnesia being a key part of a plot. The Bourne Identity, the movie with Matt Damon, terrific movie. There was also Memento, which had the Australian actor Guy Pearce. That was terrific, a Chris Nolan movie. And there was this terrific Australian television series, well, it was made in Australia, with the Irish actor Jamie Doran in The Tourist. That was another one.
21: I'll be honest, Greg, I'm not fond of amnesia as a plot device. I reckon it's a little bit of a cop-out. But because it is so rare in real life that someone actually has, you know, full amnesia. I mean, they might forget if they're in an accident, they might forget maybe like 30 seconds of what's happened, but they don't forget their entire life as a general rule. So, I'm not a huge fan of that, but you like it, do you?
22: Well, I don't mind it. You've taken me right back to 1946 when the movie that this is based on, indeed almost word for word, the script, came out in 1946. The original star, John Hodiak, is also in the same role in this one as George Taylor. And a reviewer, rather cruelly at the time, said, so terrific. So what happens with the US Army is you get blown up at Iwo Jima, you come back to the States where you're treated, and then they say, well, you've got full-blown amnesia. Well, on your way, out you go. However, I should say that the original movie is available on YouTube. The sound's pretty awful, but nevertheless, you'll see that the radio script is almost word for word with the movie version.
21: But you've mentioned John Hodiak and Lynn Barry. Did you get stuck into their history at all?
22: Well, I'm talking about my embarrassment throughout this. I looked up John Hodiak, and I didn't recognize his face, but apparently he was one of MGM's leading dramatic actors in the 40s. But I didn't know any of the films. He was in lots of movies, none of which I've seen.
21: Yes, I had the same experience. He obviously, he caught the eye of Hitchcock at some point in his career. I can't remember there. He was working on a film, and Hitchcock thought he would make a very fine suspense character. So he was interested in him, and that's, I think, what helped sort of propel his career to some extent. But you're right, the films that I saw listed there, I hadn't really seen any of them. But I did like the history about his, because his parents were both Slavic. He was American. They had Slavic mm-hmm. parents who migrated to the U.S., and although he had a lovely voice, he had quite a thick accent. He had grown up in a neighborhood where everybody had an accent, and he had an accent. And so he couldn't get work initially, and he had to do the vocal training to get rid of that accent. Did you notice any trace of an accent in his performance?
22: No.
21: Yeah, me neither.
22: No, I did not. And he was certainly a very smooth gentleman, as I now know from watching that the original movie on YouTube, which didn't have Lynn Barry as Christy. There was another actress playing that role. Now, Lynn, now, you know what a shallow man I am.
21: I do, Greg.
22: So, when I was a researcher, it said Lynn Barry, a curvaceous, dark-haired World War II pin-up beauty, a.k.a. the woo-woo girl and the girl with a million-dollar figure, right? So, do you think that I Googled her immediately to see if this was correct?
21: Yes.
22: Yes, I did.
21: And it was.
22: It was correct, yes, second only to Betty Grable during the Second World War as a pin-up lady, a pin-up popularity. The GI, they took a poll at the time.
21: Yes, I think they described her as sultry and statuesque.
22: Which is not something you can accuse John Hodiak as in terms of his height.
21: Okay, well, fortunately on radio, they don't need to stand head-to-head, yeah.
22: And it was recorded live on stage in front of an audience. And do you think that they all had a all, you know, this cast of, I don't know, 30 characters all had a ticket like a delicatessen where they're all queued up waiting to get their moment at the microphone? Or did they have multiple microphones and they stand around the circle doing their spiel?
21: Yeah, I think option A is probably about right. So they, you know, would have taken up too much space on, you know, whatever the studio was to have them all around mics simultaneously, and unnecessary, to be honest. So, yeah, I think they were probably lined up and they got their cues and they, you know, quietly shuffled up.
22: Well, there's a nice part there. Possibly the only time the audience reacted was when George accused Anselmo, who is in fact a Hungarian. The actor who played Anselmo was Polish, but the audience laughed when somebody accused him of having an accent like Bela Lugosi.
21: Yeah, that was Phyllis. Yeah, Phyllis had a very interesting voice, I thought.
22: Yes, I've got it down here as whiny.
21: Whiny and a bit cartoonish. She would say something like,
5: "Well, yeah, why don't you take a long walk off a short pier?"
22: Well, but as you've pointed out over these seasons, it's usually because there's another actress playing a couple of parts. So she's got to differentiate herself. Yes. Oh, that was a remarkable impersonation.
21: Anyway, I thought she was hilarious. I really liked every time she appeared in this show. I was like, yeah, Phyllis is back on. All right, here we go. But I was a bit upset that Phillips just did an unprompted confession of his crime, told everybody what he did.
22: Well, you know, I just pictured the scriptwriter who's sitting there with his stopwatch and he's hammering away at his typewriter, and he thinks, I've got 45 seconds to go till the end of this radio play, and I'm going to have to get Mel Phillips to confess. There's no other way. We don't have any more time. So I'm sympathetic.
21: Yeah, we can't meet with any more people or go to any more Turkish baths.
22: I don't know why I said no.
21: And I have a little bit of trivia about Lynn Berry, if you're interested, Greg.
22: Oh, please, please, yes.
21: Yes. So she once commented on her career. She said, "I seem to be a woman always with a gun in her hand. I go from one set to another, shooting people and stealing husbands."
22: Well, you can build a career on that.
21: Greg, any final thoughts on Somewhere in the Night?
22: Have we listened to it already? Oh, sorry, I've got amnesia for that. I've just forgotten the lot. I've certainly got amnesia for some of those plot points, unless I never knew them to start with.
21: That's actually, I love that line because that's something Ronald Reagan said. I can't remember whether I knew that or not.
22: That's quite a nice line.
21: It is.
22: That just about sums up that radio play.
21: Good night, Greg.
22: Good night, Mary.
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23: Come on in, Dr. Vandermeer, and shut the door. Don't worry about putting out your cigar. There's the tray for you, clean and fresh as a daisy on the desk. I don't touch the weed myself. Still, the president's office has all the amenities. What? You're new to the Grey Griffin Club, so you may not have heard, but the members saw fit to place me in this rather esteemed role. One doesn't wish to sound one's own trumpet, but I understand.

0: You see, Droopy, I call him Droopy, all the members in the club have our own names, our own nom de guerre, if that's the phrase I'm thinking of. Is it? Possibly. You may earn your own nom de guerre while at the club, Doctor. As I was saying, Barnaby Brothers arrived at the club, and that's when I pulled him aside for a quick word. Member Druthers, good to see you, old boy. I call you Member Druthers instead of Droopy because I'm acting in my official capacity as president.
1: Ah, then what can I do for you, President Smythe?
0: It appears the club has need for your particular skills, that of the private inquiry kind you enjoy so much. I trust you won't mind donating some of your time to benefit your treasured institution.
1: Donating as in declining to invoice for services rendered? You know we only accept honorariums for our efforts.
0: It is for the good of the club, and there will be a mention of it at the annual dinner.
1: Anything in print?
0: Perhaps it can be arranged.
1: Then I shall listen and consider it accordingly.
0: Obviously, I told Druthers about the case. You know, the one involving the portrait. I'll bring you up to speed. You see that empty frame there? That frame once held the portrait of Eldridge Wallace. Good old E.W. I say good old, but he was really just old. Then again, one doesn't speak ill of those who have passed on. Besides, he was not a rather formidable banker as well as president of the club. Yes, indeed. As you can see, the portrait sliced right out of the frame. Such an activity was not approved of, and we saw fit to find out what transpired. And Druthers conducts private and confidential inquiries, so I brought him up to the office. You can imagine Druthers scoured the office, and after some time, he said those fateful words.
1: My word, Spotty. The painting's missing.
0: Yes, Druthers. I should have mentioned that was the specific mystery we want you to solve.
1: Perhaps I would find success with greater speed if Miss Thorne joined us here.
0: Oh, do you, old boy? You know the rules. The confirmed bachelors in our number haven't spoken to a woman in years. We don't want to cause a panic for all concerned. Still, I suppose there's nothing for it if you insist.
1: I shall send a wire at once.
2: Mr. Druthers, I came as soon as I received the wire. Are we here to investigate that missing painting?
0: Excellent! A wicket on the first bowl, as it were.
2: Whose portrait was removed?
1: Eldridge Wallace. Good old E.W. Well, not so much good as just old E.W. Banker, landlord, former president.
0: I could have said the same, Barnaby. Well played.
2: The other portraits here are of the former presidents during their tenure at the club as well.
0: Indeed. E.W. held the position before Danvers. You remember Danvers, don't you? Poor man.
2: Are there any particulars on the painter?
0: Ah, simple burglary motive. Interesting. I haven't the foggiest idea. Do you, Druthers?
1: Hardly. I suppose there would be a difference if the painter was G.F. Watts, the acclaimed portraitist, or H.R. Watts, which is just a name I made up with no significance whatsoever.
0: Exactly.
2: Has anyone been in the room since the theft?
0: I did lock it once I discovered the missing painting. The board held a meeting here on Friday, and then I bent your ear on the subject today.
2: So the theft occurred a week ago on Tuesday?
0: Quite right. Nothing happens on a Tuesday. We generally have a guest speaker on Saturday evenings and other festivities on Fridays. Sundays are nights of quiet reflection, and nothing in particular happens on a Tuesday.
1: I suppose we should look for items and things and whatnot that's out of place here.
2: Exactly, Barnaby.
1: Like this copy of Punch on the shelf?
0: No, that's mine, I'm afraid. That's nothing.
2: Like these ashes on the floor by the desk?
1: My word! A copy of Funny Folks here at the Grey Griffins?
0: Once again, that's nothing. In fact, just consider the bookshelf outside the boundary here.
1: We're not hitting for six.
0: Quite.
2: Inside the empty frame, the canvas has a clean cut. A precision instrument did the deed.
1: Did it indeed?
2: Who was the guest speaker last Saturday?
0: We didn't have one. It was the initiation of the new members.
2: Mr. Druthers will need a list.
1: Yes. The list, if you please.
0: Throughout the week, Barnaby and Harper Thorne investigated the background of our esteemed former president, E.W., and it was discovered that his business dealings did not always endear himself to some.

0: and the general public. Yes, indeed. His purchasing and repurposing of the property has often created some discontent.
1: Druthers
0: found one particular property to be of importance. Speak of the fellow.
2: You don't mind if we empty the tray, do you? Of course you don't.
3: The property in discussion is the one on the East End. I'm sure you know it, Doctor. It was the one your practice was housed in until you were forced out and you lost some patients in the move.
2: You asked to inspect the ashes.
3: It is fortunate the cigar brand is not a common one. From the Americas, if I'm not mistaken, Dr. Vandermeer.
0: It is unfortunate, Doctor, that you took up vandalism during your membership. I would have enjoyed getting to know you better. You may have earned a nom de guerre of your own. Perhaps it would have been Dr. Vandermeer. Instead, all you've earned is expulsion and an invoice for the repair once the painting has been returned, along with an invoice for Mr. Druthers' investigation.
2: An honorarium?
0: Has Inspector Gregson wired to confirm we have it?
2: Not yet, President Smythe. But as he's been searching the doctor's residence while you've been telling your story, I believe we should have it presently.
0: You can be assured that if we do not find satisfaction in the return of the painting, and the invoice is paid, you will indeed hear more on the matter, Doctor. You are not excused, but you are expected to leave. Now, Dr. Vandermeer. Well, well, that was a sad bit of business, eh, what? Too bad. I rather like the Dr. Vandermeer phrasing.
3: You are quite the raconteur, President Smythe.
0: My dear Miss Thorne, we are looking for new members, and there is a vacancy.
3: Perhaps another time. I wouldn't wish to cause a panic for all concerned.
0: I don't see how you would.
2: I suppose a Grey Griffin Club would not wish to have the scandal of a member stealing a painting.
0: Wouldn't do, Droopy. Wouldn't do. Staying for lunch?
2: Afraid not. Mother expects me shortly for a whist game.
0: Too bad, old fellow. I was rather looking forward to some company. It's a Tuesday, don't you know? Nothing happens on a Tuesday.
4: Barnaby Druthers. Nothing happens on a Tuesday. 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Directed by A.J. Lynn. Starring Devin Richtmeyer, Humphrey Ralston, and David Macarelli. Music by Bob Eccleston. Additional music by Christiane Olson. A Barnaby Druthers short story.

Barnaby Druthers, Pettibone's Ghost, written, created, and produced by J. Timothy Quirk, starring David Macarelli as Smythe, with David Robinson, Humphrey Ralston, Jeff Savage, John Fabiani, and Alana Hunter. Directed by A.J. Lynn. Music by Bob Eccleston. Rondo a la Turca, performed by Christiane Olsen. Barnaby Druthers, Pettibone's Ghost, copyright 2022.

0: Nigel Pettibone was the miserable sort of fellow who enjoyed flinging the word standards into every casual conversation as if he were the last longbowman at Agincourt defending the term's honour when, truth be told, had he actually been in King Henry's number on St. Crispin's Day and heard the call that he which hath no stomach for this fight, let him depart. His passport shall be made, and crowns for the convoy put in his purse. Nigel Pettibone would most likely have found himself a few crowns to the better within a ramshackle farmhouse in Belgium. I don't wish to damn the man for his cowardice, especially when there are easily 27 or so better reasons for condemnation. But on that day at the Grey Griffin's Club, when he sauntered in with a pallor more befitting a count from Transylvania with a penchant for nocturnal activities than the undeserving little clod who just summered seaside at Brighton with my beautiful cousin Penelope, while the rest of us were busy making Britain's economy the envy of the world, I couldn't help but feel a slight twinge of conscience bordering on concern for the fellow. That is, until he actually opened his mouth to speak. And then, all generosity of spirit departed from my mind like Nigel would have departed from Agincourt.
1: Really, Spotty, the number of four-wheelers careening down Knightsbridge without a care to the man in the street is appalling. I mean, the standards we should be upholding should never decline so precipitously as to have a man wait 10 minutes before crossing the street, at least not in Her Majesty's kingdom.
0: What about in Belgium? I asked with a wry grin, pleasing only myself and not feeling a bit embarrassed about it.
1: Whatever are you on about, Spotty?
0: How was your trip to Brighton?
1: Oh, Brighton. Well, yes, all well and good, I suppose. The air did me some good, such as it was.
0: And what of my fair cousin, Penelope?
1: She sends her love, of course.
0: Of course, I replied, knowing full well that the good name of yours truly had never been uttered once, when so much sunshine, merriment, and mirth was as bountiful as the sand at Brighton Beach. Pettibone slouched into a leather-bound wingback as Peabody materialized before him with tray, carrying his usual afternoon pick-me-up, removing any complaint about the standards of efficiency at the Grey Griffins. He gazed at the glass thoughtfully before steadying his nerves and then, without lifting his chin, looked only with his eyes and asked,
1: "Have you ever seen a ghost, Spotty?"
0: "That depends. I thought I saw Frederick Gimble with a cup of Earl Grey this morning, and we all know how poorly his constitution has been of late."
2: "It was chamomile, not Earl Grey, you twit."
0: Intoned a voice near the eastern window that was clearly more insulted by the choice of tea than the claim that he might have passed to the great beyond when none of us was looking his way. One could tell how serious he was, for the time for club names ended as he polished off what remained in his glass and placed it back on the tray that had once again arrived in the nick of time with a full replacement at the ready. I must remember to give Peabody a good show for his dedication to the Griffins. He deserved an extra night off as a reward. But we need him, what with the autumnal charity games only 5 months away. Are you implying that you were visited by a visitor from the great beyond?
1: Not visited exactly, but I swear, I saw a ghost.
2: Seeing a ghost is no great thing. If the ghost sees you, that's when you should worry.
1: Enough out of you, Gimble. When a fellow of good conscience wishes to converse with the president of the Grey Griffins, one would expect the decency of at least a modicum amount of decorum. At least, that's the sort of standards we expected when Danvers was in charge.
0: Danvers has his own problems, which, as you may recall, led to his unfortunate passing, resulting in my ascension to the current position as club president. But we don't speak ill of past presidents, or really any members in good standing who find themselves before St. Michael's gates. And when it's Nigel Pettibone's eventual time to face destiny's leisure, we will most likely never mention any of his 27 or so character flaws worthy of condemnation again. But there will no doubt be a formal rule promulgated removing the word standards from being uttered anywhere on the premises. Well, it's fortuitous you survived the paranormal experience, old boy.
1: You don't believe me.
0: My own beliefs are hardly a matter for polite conversation, Pettibone.
1: I tell you, I saw a ghost. There she stood in the window.
0: She? Your ghost was a lady? Suddenly Pettibone's story picked up a bit, and I wish to hear more.
1: A young lady. Fine cheekbones, as I recall.
0: Oh, well then, by all means, tell us more.
1: Coming back from Brighton, I stayed at the Golden Whistle Inn. You know it, don't you, Spotty?
0: Is that the place down by the thing near the hill of some variety or other?
1: The same. As you know, I don't prefer to travel by rail.
0: That limits your ability to travel.
1: I was the only guest, according to the innkeeper, and I saw neither hide nor hair of any person living, save for the innkeeper himself, and, of course, his elderly mother who helped with the sandwiches. I wished to return to be refreshed, you see, so I sojourned into the garden for a brief constitutional before retiring for the night. The moon was my only companion as a cold wind refreshed the senses.
0: You do paint a picture, Nigel. Pray, continue.
1: There in the window before me appeared the visage of a ghostly creature. Both lovely and frightening. Her hauntingly white face shone brightly in the moonlight.
0: Wait a moment, Nigel. Your own pallor isn't particularly rosy, and you could hardly pass for a specter from the heavens on high.
1: Shockingly white. She glowed, Spotty, with inhuman aura that was not of this world.
0: Well, if you say glowing with an inhuman aura, then please do go on.
1: I tell you, man, she was not of this time. The garment adorning her fragile frame couldn't have been sewn later than the time of George IV, if it was a day. She stared through me, piercing my soul before suddenly vanishing as swiftly as she appeared. I was shaken to my very foundation. I begged the innkeeper to tell me if I could meet the other guest, but he assured me there were no other guests that night.
0: Astonishing. Absolutely astonishing, if I should say so myself.
1: I feel compelled to return and investigate further, but, that is, to have witnesses would bolster the account. A what?
0: Undoubtedly. Not that I doubt you saw something quite extraordinary now.
1: Would you care to join me in this investigation?
0: I'm hardly the investigatory type, although I know someone who is. Droopy, have you been following this tete-a-tete? I turned to my friend, Barnaby Druthers, who sat behind a copy of the Morning Chronicle, so I could not ascertain whether he was paying attention or asleep.
3: Were you saying something to me, Spotty?
0: Yes, indeed I was, Droopy, which is why I employed the epithet Droopy into said conversation.
3: I'm sorry, Spotty, my intention was otherwise engaged. How can I be of assistance?
0: I shared with my friend the key essentials of the story as related by Nigel Pettibone, without using the term standards once, and ended the tale with the question as to his interest in travelling to the Golden Whistle to discover for ourselves the truth behind the Lady of the Bright Moonlight Aura. Druthers politely declined.
3: My apologies, Spotty, but my investigations are more of the tangible variety and less of the otherworldly sort. I'm sure you understand.
1: An investigation is worthy of attention, whether otherworldly or otherwise. One would think an investigator of Barnaby Druthers' name recognition would have the high...
0: Barnaby Druthers is not only a member of the Grey Griffins, but he has assisted the club on more than one occasion in our troubles. Not just Danvers, mind you. Recall the Doctor of Ill Repute situation? Not to mention the lunch, of course. Oh, and by lunch, of course, I meant Lunch the Duck, a waterfowl for whom the Griffins became the unintentional hosts in our library. Lunch was later returned to a more pastoral setting where the prospect of finding himself in a fate akin to his name was assuredly removed, but that is a tale for another time. And we need not dwell over the details here, as I feel stories of this nature should stay focused on point, as I'm sure you'd agree. At that point, Frederick Gimble of Leicester chimed in with an offer of assistance.
2: If you need a third, I'm your man.
0: You're not going to leave yours truly alone in a pact with Nigel Pettibone and Frederick Gimble of Leicester, are you, Barnaby?
3: Yes, indeed I am. Good morning to you all.
0: And with that, Druthers was out of the study, leaving us nothing but the Morning Chronicle and our hopes of a competent conspiracy down by one man. As Nigel Pettibone previously mentioned, he was reticent to utilize the train for his transportation needs, so the three Griffin members, Nigel Pettibone, Frederick Gimble, and your humble narrator, fed ourselves into a four-wheeler and traveled due south to the small village of Salfords, which was conveniently located by the stream that bore the same name as the village. The Golden Whistle Inn was neither golden nor particularly musical in any regard, and the only reason to know the establishment was called the Golden Whistle was a wooden sign that hung above the door.
2: The Ghoulish Whistle would be more appropriate, I have no doubt.
4: Three for the night.
1: Thank you, Walter. Are there any other guests tonight?
4: Nary a soul has passed this way since you left, sir.
0: This inn must enjoy a long and storied history in this town. Is that not so?
4: The Golden Whistle has been in my family for generations.
0: Generations, you say? Will wonders never cease?
4: My great-great-grandmother named the inn after her child's favorite toy. She died young.
0: Was that around King George's reign?
4: It most likely would have been. Three rooms, 14 shillings each.
0: A slow, early evening in Salford's crawls to a standstill when one anticipates something unusual arriving when the moon reaches its zenith in the night sky. We enjoyed a dinner at a local establishment willing to provide the service as we happy few, and by we happy few, I mean three relatively unhappy Grey Griffins members on a quixotic mission, sipped our beverages, and plotted our attack against the supernatural windmill in our future.
2: We should split up to surround the creature.
0: We should absolutely not split up, Gimble. And that was a particularly fatuous, uninspired, and wrong-headed thought you should have been too ashamed to have given any voice to. And if you had any pride, you would remove yourself from this table and soak your head in Salford's stream until your vacuous and insipid ideas washed away in a penitential rite so that the Lord Almighty would grant you absolution. And I say that with all due respect, as I'm sure you understand. Do you have any ideas, Pettibone?
1: I think we should stay together.
0: Very sensible, Nigel. I'm surprised you thought of it.
1: I've been thinking of nothing else, Smythe. At least, not since I saw the ghost of Salford.
0: Is that what we are calling her? I'm not sure we've agreed on the terminology.
2: We could call her the Ghost of the Golden Whistle.
0: It was such an unworthy comment that neither Pettibone nor I said a word, but simply stared back in disgust until Frederick Gimble of Leicester found the contents of his mug more engaging than our conversation. Nigel, we should recreate the evening exactly as it occurred on the night in question, lest some unforeseen detail makes our efforts null and void.
1: I wore the same attire.
0: Good, good. What else, old bean?
1: I had some slight spinach in the teeth. Black molars, as one does.
0: You should have mentioned that before, Nigel. You disappoint me. Waiter!
1: And I stood in the garden.
2: Perhaps there's spinach growing in the garden.
1: If we are to embark on this bizarre quest tonight, you must all agree to stand firm together.
0: All for one and all that. I'm game, Pettibone, and so is Gimble.
2: No time like the present, gentlemen.
0: And much to our amazement, he had said something entirely sensible, and we readily agreed. Within the half hour, we were standing in the garden and waited for the ghost to arrive in the window. A tad chilly, Nigel. Not that I'm complaining.
1: The night I saw her, there was a cold wind, or at least a breeze of note.
0: We stood in silence, looking alternately from the windows at the front of the inn to the general surrounding areas and back again. We studiously avoided looking at each other. Somewhere in the night, an owl conversed with the stars. Somehow, we were reminded of the insect creatures who found their voices at night. But the supernatural element does not follow an earthly schedule, and though they may cause alarm, they do not adhere to one. So we stood together waiting for an apparition with no guarantee it would arrive.
2: I'm going to bed.
1: You fool, Frederick. It won't be long now. It can't be. Steady your faith, man.
0: Though I nodded in agreement with Pettibone, my spirit was with Gimble. We stood in silence, and now staring mostly at our boots, and occasionally toward anywhere a ghost may be interested in appearing if they felt so inclined. And then, there she was. Standing at the window, a face, ghostly white and glowing through the glass as if all the angels in heaven had bestowed grace upon a frail creature who had met an untimely, sorrowful fate. She wore a vintage crown, just as Pettibone had relayed. We stared in awe as God's holy presence flowed through our core. We felt the solemn reverence for the truth in the moment of a departed loved one taken too soon from this mortal plane. She looked without seeing. Perhaps just as she was, but a remembrance of things past. She was, at this moment, seeing her surroundings as they were in her time. It was exactly the experience Nigel Pettibone described, made even more glorious by virtue of the fact that now there were witnesses to this miracle. I could not tear my eyes away from the vision before me. But I could imagine Gimble and Pettibone were frozen in their spots as well. I began to whisper a silent prayer when Gimble sneezed. The exact timeline of events from this moment forward are a bit of a blur. I do recall her eyes suddenly focusing on the three of us and then exclaiming in fright, a sound of horror that would indeed wake the dead, and even from our distance, we could hear her cry.
5: Uncle Walter!
0: In that moment, we realized that we were not three intrepid investigators on a hunt for a ghostly vision, but rather three cretinous Londoners standing in a garden peering into an innkeeper's niece's window. Well, she obviously wore some beauty cream whose glow was most likely doing wonders for the skin underneath. And also, much to our embarrassment, we failed to consider that a relative of the innkeeper may be staying in the inn without being considered a guest. We heard the loud proclamation of Walter Stewart, proprietor of the Golden Whistle Inn, as he yelled in fury before the back door slammed open.
4: Oi!
0: Now, as president of the Grey Griffins Club, I have, on occasion, presided over many tournaments of strength, speed, and agility, but never, in my years in service to the community in that capacity, have I ever witnessed a man run as fast as Frederick Gimble of Leicester. And I should know, because it took all my stamina to catch up with him at the end of the station. Undoubtedly, Nigel Pettibone, who had remained frozen in his spot as the innkeeper approached him, had failed to recognize the better part of valor was to extricate himself from the obviously inappropriate situation, and therefore had a lot of explaining to do with all interested parties in Village of Salford's. The night's event was never publicized, and if it found print, the Morning Chronicle, brothers failed to mention it. Pettibone's ghost, as the event in question was soon designated within certain circles within the club, was a cautionary tale best told by candlelight, and with the pertinent names of the parties in question changed to protect the not-so-innocent. I was advised on good authority that when Nigel Pettibone found his way back to the Grey Griffins, his prior distinctive haunting pallor was replaced with a flushed redness, more suitable for an American auctioneer who barked the bidding results without taking the appropriate breaths. Nigel casually slumped into his chair, and Peabody emerged at the ready with a glass on the tray. Imbibing cautiously as if his every sip echoed through the study, after his second glass, with no one objecting to his presence, or the sound his mouth made when the liquid reached his gullet, Pettibone relaxed and looked for a copy of the Times, Post, or possibly the Chronicle, left over by another member who completed their use of it, and in time, he located the news that all was right in his world. During his afternoon of respite, someone inquired as to the status of traffic in that time of day. Nigel Pettibone reflected and, after a fashion, advised the number of carriages and four-wheelers in town this season was tolerable and certainly demonstrated that business was up, which was a relatively good thing. And he never once, during the many conversations he had within the club, did he ever mention the term standards again. So, all in all, the adventure was a net positive for yours truly and worth mentioning. I was not at the Grey Griffins for that auspicious event, for at that moment, I was enjoying a sabbatical in Brighton with Penelope, who had the good sense to invite me down to the seaside for a month of recreation and relaxation, and I had even better sense to accept the invitation, which goes to show that, whatever the cause, when one murmurs one's prayers, even during an error-laden adventure in a garden, sometimes those prayers are answered. And we must accept that with all due humility the situation demands.
6: Barnaby Druthers, Pettibone's Ghost. Written, created, and produced by J. Timothy Quirk. Starring David Macarelli as Smythe, with David Robinson, Humphrey Ralston, Jeff Savage, John Fabiani, and Alana Hunter. Directed by A.J. Lynn. Music by Bob Eccleston. Rondo a la Turca, performed by Christiane Olsen. Barnaby Druthers, Pettibone's Ghost. Copyright 2022. The following is a work of fiction. Any similarities between any parties, living or dead, or situations are completely coincidental. All was dark. Then the throbbing in the back of his head reminded him he was alive, while his face reminded him that rough sandstone did not make a comfortable pillow. He opened his eyes. Nothing was in focus, and the blurs surrounding him were not immediately familiar. A cold wind supported the theory he was outside, a theory he had been forming since his mouth tasted like dirt. Slowly he pushed his head up and surveyed the landscape of uneven rock formations and sand peppered with small, uninspiring pockets of brush. Miles away, mesas rose from the earth, cataloging epochs of natural history. Above him, the glorious canvas of the night sky reminded the man he was only a part of this universe, and that small part might have simply been dinner if he had been discovered unconscious by a predator like a mountain lion or bobcat, the rightful heirs to this vanishing wilderness. The man patted his breast pocket of his tuxedo jacket and felt the red-lined linen handkerchief that served as his pocket square. He straightened his black bow tie. Searching his pockets, he realized he had no phone or wallet or keys. Behind him, natural towers of sandstone and red mud ascended into the sky. Was he still in Utah? Most likely. He surmised the first inclination of the sunrise would soon eclipse the panorama of the night. He looked for signs of a path and found tracks of a four-wheeled vehicle, presumably an all-terrain vehicle, headed west. He had simply been dumped at the site. Presumably there was a way back. Seeing no benefit in remaining where he stood, Barnaby Druthers began a slow hike west as he tried to piece together the events that brought him to the desert.

Many visitors enjoy Moab for the arches, which is not referring to any fast food franchise, but the natural wonders within the national park. Certainly photography of some sort would be involved in one's excursion to eastern Utah. It is not to say one could not even enjoy other areas of interest, such as paleontology or art, or possibly just the wine or the weather. But one would hardly expect any adventure to Grand County to exclude the capturing of the exquisite scenic beauty of a sunrise at the arches or the grand canopy of the vast night sky from the canyonlands and photography. Barnaby had no camera. He liked to think if he had one, it would be a classic Brownie. He liked to think that while completely ignoring and suppressing actual memories of the pre-digital age when he merely purchased disposable cameras that most often he had failed to have developed. In reality, he used the camera on his phone, which was a practical tool for his investigations. In the years conducting his unique line of work, his photography was ill-suited for framing and would never be confused with art. He took photos of the crime scenes and, when the occasion demanded it, selfies at the request of his growing fan base, as publicity of his many triumphs found a clear path into the zeitgeist of this modern era. But he had no phone now. The absence was a clue. Was it taken for his photos? Was it for his communications? Was it taken just as an expensive item of technology? This wasn't a theft. Surely his phone and wallet were stolen, but the purpose wasn't simply the theft. The theft of his belongings meant to obscure the real intention of the assailant. Yeah, assailant. He had been assaulted, hadn't he? Struck in the back of the head, brought out to the desert and left for dead, or more precisely, for harm to befall him so that the manner of his death could be determined to be natural causes. Someone might mistake his injury to come from a fall while hiking. Only Ms. Thorne could attest to the fact that he deplored hiking. He was happy others found enjoyment from it, but any movement that required more rigorous energy than a waltz, he considered less than ideal. A picture had been taken last night, a selfie. He was recognized in town, and there was nowhere in these United States where the lure of celebrity culture didn't create the requisite need for documentation of any encounter with a luminary who could find their activities recorded on page 6 of many newspapers of varying degrees of merit. He always reciprocated selfie requests with his fans who took selfies of their own. He felt it was important to create a representation of his efforts for the definitive record for future generations to know his generous gifting of his time. But Ms. Thorne thought his intention was simply vanity, and he could hardly disagree with the one who knew him best. He continued to move forward, following the path he presumed would take him to civilization. He did not recognize the topography, but then again, his short time in Moab did not provide him the opportunity to investigate the natural wonders. He was tasked with finding a missing person, or rather, a person who wished to remain missing. A celebrity who did not wish to be located is a rare creature indeed. But a motion picture studio hired Barnaby Druthers to find just such a person. Their leading actor of an upcoming film was believed to be in the area. At this point, they did not wish for him to be found so he could publicize the film. They wished for him to be found so as to possibly prevent further negative publicity that was being generated by his recent encounters with the general public.

0: Xander Drape was the star of the upcoming feature, Renlock, the Sabretooth Hunter. And as a method actor, he had lost himself in the role. Something was troubling him, and that trouble manifested itself in unusual ways. Details were not released to the public, and certainly not released to Barnaby. But he was made aware that there were some petroglyphs, more than 1,000 years old, in caves and on rocks in the area, and somehow that material fact had latched into the mind of the impressionable man. Visiting the caves was on Barnaby's itinerary, but he had a few tasks before that part of his investigation was to take place. So Barnaby spent his first day in town checking in to his temporary lodgings and meeting with locals who had interacted with his target. Presumably Draven, though a method actor, hunted for his food at the local grocery store than out in the wild, but it is also quite probable that the actor knew how to disguise his appearance and enjoyed some assistance from locals for the simple chores on his behalf. One local known to have assisted Draven lived in a ranch house beneath the rocks in town, which Barnaby noted was conveniently close to a cinema. She was happy to speak to him, noting that she posted a selfie with the actor before he asked her to take it down. Barnaby acknowledged that, though the selfie was now removed from that particular social media site, it had not been removed entirely from the cache files on the internet, and this is what brought him to her door. She stated she did not know where he was, and that he was not staying with her, and a simple walk through the impeccably tidy house gave no indication that there was an unwanted or wanted guest occupying a fold-out sofa bed on a nightly basis. She knew more than she told Druthers, but he knew at least that Draven was not there at present. She posted about Barnaby Druthers' visit immediately, and that may have alerted Draven to his presence, and presumably to his mission. Draven was classically described as an introvert, but like many introverts of Druthers' acquaintance, Draven was an introvert who liked to be in the company of others. The grand night sky is not the only nightlife in Moab, and Barnaby visited the local hunts, a particularly enjoyable part of his profession, which counted on the expense report. Wearing a tuxedo adorned with a red-lined folded pocket square made him stand out among the patrons, and for those familiar with his work, and made identifying the man easier while he was wearing his iconic attire. While Barnaby was hunting for Xander Draven, Draven, as a method actor, might have been hunting his own prey, Barnaby. Somewhere along a side road off of 191, he felt a sudden pain, and then he felt nothing, until, feeling the wind and dirt, he awoke alone in the desert. He should have asked Harper Thorne to go with him. Then again, he knew she was otherwise engaged in her own investigations in California, and the specific assignment was time-sensitive. He did need someone to back him up, and Mrs. Kipling would not have joined his cause. She barely tolerated putting the kettle on a second time for him for another pot of chamomile. He continued to follow the path in the sand. He walked enough to make the excursion count as a hike, and he resolved it would be his last voluntary one for this trip. When he heard voices and some music up ahead, his first thought was that he might be hallucinating, but then he realized he would never willingly hallucinate anything considered to be in the top 40 of this day and age. He would sooner hallucinate something from the heyday of the Gilded Age, certainly something in the public domain by this point. He reached a campsite, and he was nearly giddy with excitement, which, for anyone in his British lineage, manifested itself by raising an eyebrow and slightly smiling. He emerged from the desert and introduced himself to the campers.
1: My name is Barnaby Druthers. Perhaps you've heard of me.
0: Holy cats, what happened to you?
1: It is a fascinating story, I assure you, but I wonder if you might have a water bottle.
0: Yes, yes, honey, get a water bottle.
1: Thank you. Now, if you'd be so kind, where are we?
0: Well, that's Titan over there.
1: Excellent. Unfortunately, that provides no real frame of reference without the use of internet via my phone, which has gone missing.
0: Phone? You know, we found a damaged one near the path. We picked it up to throw it away. You know, leave nothing but footprints, take nothing but photos, that sort of thing. I don't suppose it was yours. The phone was indeed Barnaby's, And though the screen was cracked beyond all repair, the SIM card, which is the truly necessary part of the phone that contained his personal assets, contacts, and made the phone uniquely his, was undamaged. The kind and generous campers accepted a selfie with the notable Barnaby Druthers over a sunrise photo of the Fisher Towers, which they resolved to obtain the following morning, and instead drove him back to his hotel in Moab. He spent the morning taking care of his personal business. His wallet had been taken, but his cards had not been used. Clearly, theft for monetary value was not the prevailing factor for why he was assaulted. After swallowing his pride and calling Harper for a wire transfer of cash, he obtained a less impressive temporary phone for a SIM card. He no longer had access to his international driver's license, but since he did not take the rental to the local haunts the night before, he still had the keys to his rental vehicle in his hotel room. In the early afternoon, he searched social media and found the selfie he had taken earlier that day with the woman whose ranch house he had visited. Their selfie had more than a dozen likes, many comments with some variation of, "Wow," and "Who's that?" But there were a few angry responses, and Barnaby took note of them and reviewed the profiles of those who responded negatively. One person's invective in the comment section filled half the screen. He was dismayed that Barnaby was going to bother a performing artist he held in high esteem. The man was local. He was big. There was an entire photo album of his social media page celebrating his adventures on an ATV. Based on all the available data, this was most likely a person of interest in the Xander Draven case.

0: On the western part of the city, near the Wetlands Preserve, Barnaby staked out the man's house from his rental vehicle. This time, prudence was the better part of valor, and he chose suitable clothing that was not his traditional tuxedo. He was mortified by having to wear a baseball cap promoting a team out of Provo. In the afternoon, the man drove on 128 while Barnaby attempted to keep a discreet and sizable distance until the man pulled his truck onto an unpaved patch on the side of the road aligning a steep, rocky hill. It took some time for Barnaby to reach the pull-off area. There were two trucks pulled off to the side. Barnaby parked next to them. He could not see anyone from his vantage point, but he considered that anyone might very well see him, and if he were not careful, the attempt on his life from last night might be completed here. Undeterred, he began to climb the rocks to the top of the hill. He reached a small alcove where extraordinary petroglyphs on the rocks were partially defaced by modern graffiti. He considered the original petroglyphs' historical significance as he climbed further until he heard voices. Realizing no resolution would be made if he remained where he was, he climbed the last section and found two men, the large, burly, bearded man he had followed, and a slightly framed, handsome fellow he recognized from other sources.
1: Xander Draven, I presume.
0: The burly man said, "That's the guy I was talking about, Barnaby Druthers." The actor replied, "I didn't tell you to do anything to this man. He tells me you were hit over the head, sir, and brought to the desert. How are you?"
1: "Better than I was last night."
0: "Obviously, I had nothing to do with it." The burly man interjected, "I was trying to protect your privacy. Even now, we should..." He was silenced by the actor, who said, "Quiet, please." The actor turned to Barnaby and said, "What can I do for you? I mean, I'm sure you wish to press charges against this man, and I would be happy to provide an account supporting your theory if you desire it. But you know, I'm not going to go with you anywhere. I'm quite happy where I am. I'm at home here. It's where I should be. And I doubt you could take me anywhere. I do not wish to go, even if my friend here wasn't with me."
1: "I only wish for you to take this phone call."
0: With that, Barnaby took out his cell phone and called a direct number, and a voice answered. Barnaby identified himself and then handed the phone to Xander. While the two had a conversation, Barnaby climbed down to where the alcove supporting the petroglyphs were, and he expected them once again while the private phone conversation was held. After some time, the burly gent climbed down the hill and with a turn said, "Sorry," before going back down to his truck and quickly departing. Barnaby alighted the hill once more and found that Xander Drake was nowhere to be seen, but his phone was sitting upon a rock, waiting for his return. Barnaby dialed the number once more, and a voice at the other end congratulated him for a successful investigation and confirmed that invoices would be paid promptly. When the Renlock the Sabretooth Hunter movie came out, to mixed reviews, Draven had already traversed the talk show circuit, as he was contractually obligated to do. It should be noted his next role was that of an accountant who becomes embroiled in a case of mistaken identity, and the meticulous nature of that character required a method actor of Draven's ability to ensure that all of his obligations were fulfilled. Barnaby stayed in Moab for a few weeks to enjoy the night sky, the natural wonders of the Utah landscape, and even some hiking, so long as he called the activity adventuring instead of hiking. They say while there he even managed to conduct more than one investigation, which may be recounted here at a future juncture. When he finally returned home, he purchased watercolors and acrylic paints and some canvases, and in his own way began to discover a new way to create a representation of his efforts for the definitive record, which he referred to in the nonsensical phrase, his modern petroglyphs.
2: The House at the End of Sycamore Lane by J. Timothy Quirk. Read by J. Timothy Quirk.

They say the house at the end of Sycamore Lane is haunted by the ghost of Sophronia Lancaster, a serious woman of determined disposition. Far from the city, the Gothic steeples tower above untamed woods where no living thing dares to surface for long. One fateful evening, a horse-drawn carriage stops for a passenger to disembark before speeding away like the howling wind. Footsteps take the gravel path, down the lane, and up the stairs to an unlocked door. The aged wood announces an arrival. The connection with the outside world severs as the door closes, and all is quiet save for the grandfather clock that marks the time to match a heartbeat even the angels could hear. One set of footprints across the dusty floor belies the truth that there are two occupants now in the space that was once called a home. In the house at the end of Sycamore Lane, a confession is prepared.

The parlor had never been a room for music or joy, but was usually kept tidy and was efficiently organized, with only one book that Sophronia called her home, making a bookcase unnecessary. The Lancasters' limited income went to their debts, not to entertainment, except for a bottle of spirits that Benjamin Lancaster replenished and kept in his study, and another bottle that stored his dreams and imagination. The latter lay shattered on the floor as the remains of a partially completed model of Nelson's HMS Victory, and that glass bottle that was meant for it represented two decades of struggle that came to nothing. The Lancasters had no children, and as their ancestors had long since departed from the earth, the Lancasters were an island to themselves, eking out an existence in a world that barely acknowledged their presence. Dreaming of the sea, Benjamin Lancaster remained at the mill where the flowing river constantly reminded him there were adventures just downstream that would never be his. Sophronia labored in the house, taking on sewing tasks whenever possible for extra money. When they were newly married, the Lancasters' paltry inheritance was invested poorly, a decision that gave way to a desperate second failed investment. Their third failure was the death knell to happiness. On the very day that all creditors were paid in full, Benjamin and Sophronia sat silently in the parlor in peace, unsure of what would come next. Sophronia decided she would like some tea. Benjamin decided he would retire to his study. When they unexpectedly rose together, the table shook, and the bottle holding the partially completed model of the HMS Victory fell to the floor. Benjamin stared down at his unfinished work that lay in ruins before him. "This won't do," he said. Taking his coat in his hands, he walked out of the parlor and out of the house at the end of Sycamore Lane, and his steps followed the river. Sophronia was a strong and determined woman. She did not die of a broken heart or wilt under the pressure of his sudden departure. However, she did not enjoy her unexpected freedom, either. She utilized her skill at sewing and her physical labor to wash strangers' clothes. She kept the house tidy and efficiently organized, but she left the remnants of the broken ship and bottle where it had fallen on the floor. After toiling away her remaining years, a sudden sickness took her body, while her spirit persisted, unsatisfied. One cold, autumn evening, Benjamin Lancaster returned to the house at the end of Sycamore Lane. Upon entering the house, he made his way to the parlor and sat in an old, familiar chair. After some time, he lifted Sophronia's book off the table and read the title for the first time. House and Home Papers, a series of dated essays about domestic life in 1865 by Harry Beecher Stowe, under the pen name Christopher Crowfield. Benjamin looked from the book back to the floor. Upon further consideration, he found the broom in the closet and soon discarded the broken glass and wooden and cloth pieces of the ship. However, he placed the ship's name card into his breast pocket. Returning Sophronia's book to its rightful place on the table, he sat in his chair once more. Looking up with a voice weakened by time, he said, "I did not find adventure. There is only a different mill further downstream. Any man can see. This will do." The night air whispered a response only he could hear. His eyes closed, and within the hour, only the sound of the grandfather clock remained.

0: It's time now for your good news for a good planet. A good billionaire. Known best as the co-founder of Microsoft alongside Bill Gates, billionaire Paul Allen was also a pioneering philanthropist who spent his fortune on bold solutions to some of the world's biggest problems. Giving, right behind problem solving, seemed to be his superpower. After stepping away from Microsoft, Allen shifted his focus from fixing computers to fixing the world, donating more than $2 billion during his lifetime, much of it aimed at protecting the planet. Though he died in 2018, his massive fortune is still helping the world. With $1.2 billion in assets, the Paul G. Allen Family Foundation, now helmed by his sister Jody Allen, gives away over $55 million annually. From conservation in the Pacific Northwest to global wildlife protection, including researching animal communication, the foundation keeps his vision alive, preserving forests, restoring kelp beds, and even planting trees in cities. His company, Vulcan Inc., also backs high-tech environmental solutions, like using AI to stop poaching, track illegal fishing, and help preserve marine ecosystems. Through careful and thoughtful planning, Paul Allen posthumously donates his wealth to give nature a fighting chance and to leave this world a better place for him being in it. And this is Mandy from GoodNewsGoodPlanet.com.
1: It's rattlesnake season. Many local parks and open spaces, including Arroyo Verde Park, are home to the Southern Pacific rattlesnake. Rattlesnakes are the only dangerously venomous native snakes in California. A rattlesnake will not strike unless startled or threatened. Remember, rattlesnake bites are rarely fatal. However, if bitten, seek medical attention immediately. Keep the victim calm and inactive to minimize circulation of blood. If possible, allow the bitten limb to rest at a level lower than the person's heart. Do not apply a tourniquet. Do not cut or incise the bite site. If you see a rattlesnake on the trail, slowly move away from the animal and give it room to leave the area. If given the opportunity, rattlesnakes will usually move away from humans. If you see a rattlesnake in a location such as a barbecue, picnic areas, or bathrooms, notify City Parks Division, 805-652-4550, or Ventura County Animal Services at 805-388-4341. The snake can be relocated to an area away from human activity. Do not kill rattlesnakes. They are an important link in the environment and beneficial to maintaining a balance in the rodent population. Other harmless snakes also reside in the parks, such as gopher snakes and racers. They are often misidentified as rattlesnakes. Unlike non-venomous native California snakes, rattlesnakes have a triangular-shaped head that is larger than the neck. Rattlesnakes also have a thick body and a blunt tail with usually one or more rattles. To learn more about rattlesnakes, go to wildlife.ca.gov. Keep an eye out and be safe.
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3: Very. I like my coffee noir.
2: 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Welcome to the Shiver Show, listeners. We are going to the mean summer streets of New York with Deadline at Dawn.
3: And I do like a deadline. Well, you and I both consider ourselves writers, and I think a deadline keeps us focused.

0: Deadline at Dawn. Ladies and gentlemen, your producer, Mr. William Keeley.
1: Greetings from Hollywood, ladies and gentlemen. Perhaps the most ruthless tyrant in the world is time, the inevitable passage of hours that acts like a whip throughout our daily life. And nowhere does time appear more pitiless than in tonight's play, RKO's screen thriller, Deadline at Dawn, in which three people have just half a dozen hours to solve a baffling mystery and clear themselves of death's intimidating shadow. Starred in our cast is a player it's been my privilege to direct in several of her many successful pictures, the talented and charming Joan Blondell. Co-starred with Joan from the original screen cast are Paul Lucas, recent Academy Award winner, and Bill Williams, for whom this picture was the first of what I am sure will be many starring roles. Our curtain rises on Act One. New York City on a steaming August night. In a cheap apartment on the East Side, a hard-faced girl named Edna Bartelli has just received a caller.
2: Well, well, it's my dear ex-husband, the celebrated pianist.
3: Hello, Edna.
2: Hiya, Sleepy.
3: Give me my money, Edna. I'm in a hurry.
2: Think it'll rain and cool off? Even your carnation's wilted.
3: Don't fool around, Edna, my money.
2: If you weren't blind, you could see that I'm getting it. What are you going to do with all this? It's gone. The money's gone.
3: I said don't fool around. I'm not in the mood.
2: That kid. There must have been that kid.
3: You owe me $1,400 and I need it.
2: A sailor took it. He must have. He was here tonight. All my cash and some checks, too.
3: Edna.
2: Didn't you hear what I said? I've been cleaned out.
3: You'll never change, Edna. I loved you very much, but you're bad.
2: Get out.
3: I'm just too tired to think anymore.
2: You'll be the sorriest character in New York if you don't get out of here. I don't think your heart could stand another visit from my brother. Do you hear me?
3: Yes, I hear you, Edna. A sailor took your money. I hear you. I...

0: Would you care to dance with me, miss?
1: I'm tired, sailor boy.
0: I've got a whole string of tickets.
1: Okay, come on, Admiral. Waltz me around. It's a dime a dance in this high-class institution, but don't get any ideas.
0: Well, thanks. Thanks a lot. Do you think it might rain and cool off?
1: Such things have been known to happen.
0: What did you want to do, miss, when you were 12 years old?
1: Marry John Barrymore. Look, do we have to talk? What are you, an author or something?
0: Oh, no. You know, in the service, they give us salt pills in hot weather like this.
1: What for?
0: They say it balances up the system.
1: What system?
0: I don't know. I guess I need some food to settle my stomach. I don't feel very good. You don't suppose you could...
1: walk out of here with you?
0: Well, it's kind of late, and I was thinking maybe you'd like...
1: I'd like to sit down. I'd like to get into a chair and never move for 6 months. Wait a minute, Admiral. I'll speak to the manager.
0: You must think I'm a terrible sort of person, Miss Goff.
1: Frankly, I can't figure out what I think about you, sailor.
0: Well, I mean about inviting you out for a sandwich and then coming up here to your apartment instead.
1: Now, look, I said this would be better than a hot, smelly restaurant. And you said you wouldn't misunderstand.
0: I don't misunderstand.
1: Good. So you finished eating. Is your system balanced now?
0: Oh, I'm losing respect for myself, and that's the truth. I don't have any confidence in myself, not for anything. Gosh, here we are getting blue this hour of the night.
1: I'm just tired.
0: Oh, it didn't occur to me to look at the time. I'm compos mentis. That's me, all right. Are you unhappy too, Miss Goff?
1: Now, what could possibly have given you that idea? Say goodnight, sailor boy, and drop in again at the jungle sometime.
0: That's very nice of you, but my pass is up, and I'm leaving on the 6 o'clock bus. I'm very proud to wear this uniform, Miss Goff.
1: Well, why not?
0: That's what worries me. I'm sure they'll nab me before I get back to Norfolk.
1: Norfolk? Is that where you're taking the 6 o'clock bus to? I was born in Norfolk.
0: You were?
1: Yes, I was. All right, sailor. What's your problem, a girl?
0: No.
1: Look, would you do something for me? See my mother in Norfolk.

0: saw me in a show teller, in a good leading part, dancing and singing. Say, I looked happy and I said I'd be home for a visit soon.
1: That wouldn't be telling the truth, would it?
0: Oh, I suppose you'd like to tell her I'm a dance hall girl. That I'm ashamed to go home. Is that what you'd like to tell an old lady? An old lady with one daughter and a son, a belly gunner in a plane somewhere over Japan.
1: Just a minute,
0: Miss
1: Goff.
0: You get out of here or do I throw you out?
1: Look, I... Well, I've got a lot of money here. $1,400. It's no good to me. You can have it if you'll go back and surprise your mother.
0: Where'd you get money like that?
1: I took it.
0: You stole the money?
1: I did and I didn't. She made me so mad I didn't know what I was doing.
0: Are you always like this, or does it happen when the thermometer hits 100? Who made you so mad? Who?
1: This woman, Edna Bartelli. She and her brother run this restaurant. I went in there to eat about 6 o'clock, I guess. He comes over, the brother, and asks me if I like to play cards. We played for about an hour. He was cheating like a skunk. He won all my money.
0: If he was cheating, why'd you stop him?
1: I was too embarrassed. And all the time they were feeding me drinks. And then the sister asked, would I go home and fix a radio? That's my rating in the Navy, radio man. Well, I fixed the radio, but I don't know what happened then. I guess I blacked out.
0: Passed out?
1: It was the heat and that awful wine, I guess. Anyway, when I came to, I called to her. I thought it was only fair she'd pay me for fixing the radio. Her brother had all my money and, well, she wouldn't answer me.
0: Why not?
1: I don't know. She was in her room. Maybe she was asleep. And, well, that's all I can remember.
0: Until when?
1: Until about an hour ago, maybe. I found myself walking on the street. I reached for a cigarette and I found this. This money in my pocket.
0: $1,400, huh? And some checks. Well, what's wrong with going back and returning it?
1: Supposing I'm caught. Don't you see what I must have done in this uniform? I wonder if you'd help me, Miss Goff. All you'd have to do is... If you just wait downstairs
0: while I... No, I should
1: say
0: not.
1: I stole this money. I must have. And I should go to jail. Don't you see, Miss Goff? Suppose I was your brother, the belly gunner. Suppose he had done...
0: Oh, what a guy.
1: You mean you'll help me?
0: I don't know what I mean. But we'll talk about it on the way to Sleeping Beauty's house.
1: You can wait here by the stairs there, Miss Goff.
0: Call me June. It rhymes with moon.
1: I won't be a minute. If the door's locked, I'll slip the money under the door. I'll be right back.
0: I ought to have my head examined.
1: You've been very kind, Miss
0: Goff. It took you long enough.
1: Look, I won't need your help anymore. You can go on home.
0: Did you put the money back?
1: No, I went in and the woman is dead. Miss Goff, you should.
0: Turn on the light. Who did it, you?
1: You think I'd do a thing like this?
0: Didn't you?
1: Miss Goff, please believe me. Someone has to believe me.
0: Oh, sure, sure, of course. Why not? Pull down those shades.
1: Should I turn off the lights?
0: No. What did you want to be when you were 12 years old, Boob McNutt? Well, can't be suicide. There's no weapon. Strangled?
1: Yes. That's how it looks. Strangled. That man, he's calling her.
0: Shh, quiet.
1: What if he should come up here?
0: Relax. He's walking away now.
1: Should I call the police? Should I?
0: It's your problem, sailor.
1: But you're much smarter. Tell me what to do.
0: Cut and run now. Get on your bus.
1: But I don't want him to say I ran away. I thought if we looked around the room, maybe we could...
0: Don't say we. What do you think people do? Leave clues around?
1: Why are you so mad all the
0: time? Oh, because this weather brings me to a boil. Because you're such a helpless baby. Clues. All right, here's a clue. Mentholated cigarettes used by millions. Or this dead white carnation. Or a lipstick. You want a clue? This isn't her lipstick. It belongs to a blonde.
1: But a man did it. Because a woman wouldn't strangle someone. And it wasn't robbery. All her jewelry is still on her.
0: This is the biggest city in the world, and it's no use. I guess you're it. Is this her key on the mantle?
1: Yes, I saw her put it there. You're not going. You were going to leave, and now you've changed your mind. Why?
0: Don't you see this is hopeless? Why not admit it? It's not my problem. All right, then, it is my problem. My brother's a belly gunner. But how? Do what? Tell me, what are we going to do?
1: Let's go downstairs. Outside.
0: Well, take the key.
1: All right. I'll take the key.
0: We're downstairs now.
1: Miss
0: Goff. Concentrate.
1: On what?
0: Suppose you were the man who did it. You just come downstairs. What do you do now? Where do you go?
1: Oh, I guess I'd go this way. Anywhere away from the police station over there.
0: Did you keep walking? Try to get a cab, a subway?
1: I don't know. What's that on the corner?
0: An orangeade stand.
1: I think that's what I'd do. I'd get an orangeade, because my throat's so dry.
0: What we'll do, get an orangeade.
1: Here. I'm not thirsty, June.
0: Neither am I.
1: Then let's leave him.
0: Wait a minute. That's exactly what a certain party might do. Mister.
2: Yeah?
0: Would you settle a bet for me? My boyfriend just bet me we were the first ones who ever ordered two orangeades and then walked away without even touching them.
2: Yeah, it happens 6 times a day. People get things in their minds in this break. Why, just an hour ago, a woman ordered an orangeade and left it. A beautiful blonde. Boy, I nearly fell over when she stepped into the cab. Beautiful and lame.
0: Lame? How lame?
2: Just enough to make you want to treat her like your sister.
0: Oh, thanks.
2: Dropping again, huh? And next time, don't drink our grape ale.
0: She stepped into a cab, a beautiful blonde lame. Is it worth a try, sailor?
1: Whatever you say.
0: I think it might be worth it. Hey, cabby.
3: Where to, lady?
0: Wait a minute. Is this your regular stand?
3: That's right, lady.
0: My sister walked out on me about an hour ago. Did you happen to drive her somewhere? A blonde. She limped a little.
3: Oh, that one. Don't she know life's too short for crying?
0: Where'd you take her, philosopher?
3: Downtown, 11th Street. Drive you down there?
0: I don't know yet. It's a bughouse, sailor. But it might be worth a try.
1: Then we'll go.
0: No, not we, me. I can handle a woman better than you can.
1: Will you be back, June?
0: That's a chance you'll have to take.
1: Thanks, anyway. Be careful.

0: That's it, lady. Where those people are sitting on the steps. Too hot to sleep, even.
1: Wait here. You want something, lady?
2: Yes, I'm looking for
3: We don't have no rooms.
2: Well, I'm just looking for a friend of mine. She's blonde and she limps.
3: If she's a friend of yours, you should know where she lives.
2: Well, she told me her number, but it slipped my mind.
1: She probably means Mrs. Robinson, Harry.
2: Yes, Mrs. Robinson.
3: Next house, third floor.
2: Oh, thank you very much.
4: Who is it?
2: Is Mrs. Robinson at home, please?
4: Oh, you got the wrong door. Robinson's the end of the hall.
2: I'm terribly sorry.
4: You're sorry. I finally get to sleep and you're sorry.
5: I asked you a simple question, Helen. Where were you?
6: Well, I told you. I went uptown and took in a movie. Oh, please, you'll wake the baby up.
5: The baby? How about you leaving her here alone for 2-3 hours?
6: Well, Mrs. Daniels kept an eye on her. Don't I try to be a good wife?
5: Maybe your best isn't good enough, Helen.
6: Oh, I can't stand this. I can't. I'm going out, Jerry.
5: Where are you going?
6: Downstairs. I'll sit on the stoop and try to cool off.
2: Just a minute, Mrs. Robinson.
6: Oh. What do you want?
2: Just a few words. I think I'll join you on the stoop. Sit down. Stop acting so nervous.
6: Would you mind telling me?
2: I don't know where you were tonight. I mean, I do know where you were, Mrs. Robinson.
6: Where was I?
2: You left your lipstick there. It was on the floor. Among other things.
6: I don't know you. What are you trying to tell me?
2: You took a cab from the corner of 51st Street in Lexington.
6: Did I?
2: Yes.
6: You get out of this place and leave me alone.
7: Helen! Helen, are you down there?
2: Do you want him to know?
6: Oh, no.
2: Then sit down and behave yourself.
7: I got my eye on you, Helen.
2: You're going back uptown, Mrs. Robinson, with me.
6: I don't know what you're talking about.
2: Oh, no? Is that why you're acting so nervous? You don't know what you're saying? You know as well as I do that Edna Bartelli is dead.
6: I don't know who Edna Bartelli is. I went to a party with another man. I don't want my husband to find out. Please, he mustn't find out.
2: What party? Where?
6: Near where you said. Oh, please.
2: All right. Maybe I made a mistake. But don't leave the house tonight. Unless you want the police at your door.
6: No, I won't. I won't leave. I won't.

0: cool that fur train off?
1: Jerry. Jerry, she's been killed. Edna Bartelli's been killed.
2: And you said you took in a movie.
1: And you? Jerry, where were you tonight until 1 o'clock?
3: Almost an hour has gone by. On the dark, deserted corner, still in sight of Edna Bartelli's house, the bewildered young Sarah lingers in despair, unaware of the taxicab parked in the shadows at the opposite curb.
4: What's the matter, son? In trouble?
5: Huh? Who are you?
4: Just a taxi driver. I've been watching you. What's the matter?
5: It's personal.
4: Everyone has troubles. You're broke, maybe?
5: Maybe.
4: Well, sorry I asked. Forget it. Where are you going?
5: I live just down here.
4: Across from the police station?
5: Yes. Any objections?
4: I think maybe it's a good idea that you do get off the street.
5: I think maybe it's a good idea you mind your own business.
4: Well, I agree, young man. I just felt like talking to somebody. Good night.
5: Good night. She said she might come back. A chance I'd had to take. I'll have to wait up there. There's no other place. No other place. Who's that? Oh, June.
1: Hey, if you hear a peculiar noise, it's my skin creeping. Anything happened while I was gone?
5: Nothing.
1: I didn't have any luck either. I thought for a minute I might have, but I didn't. Turn on the light. You look unhappy, fella.
5: All I know is sooner or later I'm walking across the street and into that police station. As soon as I can't stand it anymore. But you came back. You didn't have to, but you did.
1: Didn't you kill her, Alex?
5: No, I didn't. I know I...
1: Who is it?
6: Cab driver. Is the sailor boy in there?
5: I was talking to him on the street.
1: What'd you tell him?
5: Nothing.
1: Come in.
4: I heard your voices at the door.
1: You must have been listening.
4: As close as I could put my ear. My name is Hoffman. Gus Hoffman.
5: This is Miss Bartelli. Why were you listening?
4: Because you seemed to be in trouble. I thought I could help.
1: Take 100% for trying, Mr. Hoffman, and say goodnight.
4: Now, just between us, your name is not Miss Bartelli.
1: No, I'm not Miss Bartelli. Miss Bartelli is dead in the next room.
4: Oh. I'm very sorry to hear that. Excuse me, I had no idea that...
5: You don't understand. She's been murdered.
4: Say, am I too presumptuous to ask if you've informed the police?
5: It's more complicated than that.
4: Well, I'm willing to listen.
5: June?
1: Well, go ahead.
5: Well, my name is Alex Winkler. About 6 o'clock tonight, I mean, last night, I went into that restaurant down there. I don't know why, but for some reason... That's the whole story, Mr. Hoffman. Until you came in just now.
4: I see. Oh, Miss Gupp, what are you doing?
1: I just brought this perfume bottle on a dressing table. Dark Mystery. Very expensive.
4: And what did you do after you visited the blonde downtown?
1: I came right back here. Now, what about those letters you just took out of the desk?
4: You've heard of blackmail? Well, quick glance tells me these letters probably were Miss Bartelli's most prized possession. But we are wasting time.
1: Why?
4: We have no actual clue to follow.
1: Is this check?
4: What check?
5: I told you, $1,400 and some checks.
1: This one is for $1,000. It's signed Lester Brady, but it's been returned from the bank, stamped no funds. Any suggestions?
4: Yes, that we get out of here. And the boy gets his bus.
5: I can't leave. But it's only fair for you and June to go away. It's getting so hopeless.
4: He's got a point, Miss Gough.
1: Well, I think we should try for that Lester Brady. Where's that phone?
5: There in the corner.
1: Maybe she's got a phone book with special numbers in it. Lester Brady's number, for instance.
6: Hey, there is a book here.
5: It's no use. I stole the money, didn't I? I was blank for a whole hour from 10 to 11. If I stole the money, I could have murdered her, too.
4: Using the psychology of an outsider, that's nonsense.
5: It's possible, isn't it?
1: I can be wrong. I can be wrong 4 times out of 5. But you're the wrongest guy I ever met.
4: You think he did it?
1: No, but he's such a baby.
4: Please, let's not raise our voices. They are not exactly mice, you know.
1: Do you still think you did it, Alex?
5: I don't know, and that's the truth.
4: All right. June, find Mr. Brady's number.
1: Quiet.
5: Footsteps outside in the hall.
4: Turn out the light. Get behind those drapes.
0: Edna? Are you here?
4: Don't make a sound, madam.
1: Turn on the light. All right. Who are you?
7: I'm Mrs. Raymond.
1: Welcome to the city, Mrs. Raymond.
7: Where's Miss Bartelli? She's a friend of mine.
4: Friend of yours. So you walk in and try to steal her letters.
7: Oh, no, huh? No, you don't understand.
4: I read the letters. I do understand.
1: Were you here earlier tonight?
7: No, I wasn't. I... Edna. Oh, no.
4: Oh, yes, Mrs. Raymond. Your friend on the floor is dead. Now, suppose you tell us just what happened.
7: Suppose you tell me.
1: But she's got a gun.
7: Go on. Who are you? A detective?
4: Maybe.
7: I know a cab driver's badge when I see one.
5: You better put down that gun, lady.
7: Keep away, sailor.
5: Turn out the lights, Gus, and get down.
1: Alex.
5: Tripped over my own feet. I could have had her, but I tripped over my own feet.
1: We'll go after her. She's running loose.
4: Why? In her haste, she was unable to take these letters.
1: You mean she'll be back?
4: These letters are honey. They draw flies. And the town is full of flies. There is one across the street right now. No, don't look. But he's there, all right.
5: He's not a policeman, or he'd be up here.
4: The thing is to find out who he is.
1: But not next to the police station. Say, what happens, Gus, if you and I ride off in your cab? The human fly follows us, and Alex goes to see Brady about the check.
4: And if the fly follows us?
1: We stop and swat him. All right, Alex, get Mr. Brady on the phone.
5: I'm calling him now.
4: Well? No answer?
1: Don't hang up. Let it ring.
8: Hello?
5: He's there. He just answered.
8: Hello?
5: Mr. Brady?
8: Who is this?
5: I'm a sailor, Mr. Brady. I'd like to see you right away. It's very important.
8: What is this, a gag? What sailor?
5: I have $1,000 check. You'd be interested in it. It says no funds.
8: Are you alone?
5: Yes.
8: All right. Come right over. My address is...
5: It's in the phone book.
8: Check with you.
1: Alex, don't give him the check except as a last resort.
4: And remember, speech was given to men to hide his thoughts. Good luck.
5: June. June, I'm almost glad in a way that this all happened.
1: Are you out of your mind?
5: I mean it. If it hadn't have happened, I wouldn't have
1: met... Oh, sure. Of course. Why not?
5: Goodbye, June. We can meet back here if everything goes all right.
1: Goodbye, Sam.
4: June. Now, before we leave, I'm putting the letters in an envelope, see? I mail them to myself. If somebody should call for them tonight, we might have a potent weapon in our hands.
1: What's that?
4: Thunder. Things will start to cool off now.
1: Every minute brings Alex closer to his last hour of freedom, doesn't it?
4: We'll do the best we can.
1: He's such a baby, Gus.
4: Oh, yes. Now, when we get to the street, don't look around. Just keep hoping we'll be followed. My cab is just beyond the door.

0: Let me in. Master.
1: What do you want?
0: I'll only be a minute.
1: And I want you here. I'm expecting somebody any minute.
0: Would you prefer to read about it in the papers? Edna Bartelli's been killed.
1: What?
0: I've just come from there. She's lying dead on the floor. And I have an idea that you did it.
1: How can you say such a... Sit down there, sit down.
0: You're not calling the police.
1: What, do you think I'm crazy? Finding out what Edna's brother knows about this. I'm calling Val Bartelli.
0: Is he following us, Gus? Is that other cab still behind us?
2: Yeah, he's there, all right. I'll stop now. There's a police boot at the corner. It will help intimidate him. Hang on, Joel.
3: All right, what's this all about?
4: Don't get tough. My fare asked me to follow you.
3: Who is your fare?
4: Ask him.
3: What are you following the lady for?
5: It is a mistake.
3: What do you mean it's a mistake? Come here, June. Following a helpless lady in the night. What kind of a... June, do you know this man?
5: No disrespect.
3: Get out of the cab, kind sir.
5: No, I won't.
3: Now, there's a police booth down there.
4: Now, look, Jack. How come you asked me to follow the lady?
3: June, you know him?
5: No disrespect. My admiration for his girl.
6: Oh, let him go, Gus.
5: No disrespect, you understand. I am Edward Hunick. I am foreign-born, but since last month a citizen of your great country.
6: Come on, Gus.
3: All right, cabby. Take the American citizen home. Who was he, June, this Edward Honig?
6: Well, early tonight at the jungle, he bought a lot of tickets. Wouldn't let me go. He actually proposed to me on the dance floor.
3: June, you're crying.
6: I thought this chase would lead to something. What'll happen to Alex, the poor kid?
3: I don't know.
6: Well, but he can't take care of himself. Oh, Gus, it's so hot and I'm shaking. Thunderstorms always give me the shakes. Like in this crazy city gives me the shakes, too, but I pretend it doesn't. Where's the logic to it, where?
3: The storm clouds have passed us. They're over Jersey now. Statistics tell us we shall see the stars again.
6: The misery that walks around in this pretty, quiet night.
3: June. Now, the logic you're looking for... But the logic is that there is no logic. The horror and terror you feel, my dear, comes from being alive. Die and there is no trouble. But live and you struggle. And at your age, I think it's beautiful to struggle for the human possibilities and not to say that I hate the sun because it doesn't light my cigarette. Now, you are so young, June. Love is waiting outside any door you open. Now, some people say love is a superstition. Dismiss those people, those Edna Bartellis, from your mind. They put poison bottle labels on the sweetest facts of life. Believe in love and in its possibilities the way I do at the age of 53.
7: Hey, what's wrong here?
3: Good morning, officer.
7: This man bothering you, lady?
6: In 4 years, officer, he's the only man in New York who hasn't.
7: Get going, Hackey. This is no place to park.
3: The man is right, June. Time to go. Get going.
6: Yes. Maybe he'll be back by now, Alex.

0: Come in, Val. Come in.
1: All right, Brady. What's on your mind?
0: Now, let's face it, Val. You and I are partners in a $50,000 investment. But if my show doesn't open up on Tuesday, all you own is a piece of dirt.
1: Why won't the show open up on Tuesday? And who is this twist here?
0: You know Mrs. Raymond, don't you? Her husband's pledged to put up the extra 10 G's we need. But if he finds out that his wife and I are friends, we're ruined.
2: So you see, Mr. Bartelli...
1: If she cut off her head, she'd be very pretty. But why should her husband find out?
0: Because your sister Edna has some letters that she wrote to me. And your sister says she'll show him to Nan's husband. Unless she gets a piece of the show herself.
1: Yeah. I happen to know you tried to buy those letters back from Edna. But you give her a bum check. Why shouldn't she get sore?
0: Well, I don't know how to tell you this. But we gotta get those letters. Right now. Your sister's lying dead in her room.
1: Take it easy.
2: It's true. I just came
1: from... Shut your mouth! You hear me? Brady.
0: Val, I swear. I swear on my mother's life. I didn't do it.
1: Hold down it. Her?
0: Oh, when she walked in, they tried to hold her up. A sailor and a cabbie and a dame.
1: Who are they? What were their names? You!
2: I don't know their names.
0: Well, look, the sailor's coming here. He's... Val. It's him now.
1: In the other room. Come along, you.
3: Mr. Brady?
0: Come in. All right, sailor. Where's that check? Put it on the table.
3: I may. Later.
0: Oh. You want to be paid first, is that it? They could put you behind bars for a trick like this.
3: In some states, they put you behind bars for passing bad checks.
0: Why, you little... Where'd you find that check?
3: In a cab.
1: He said, where did you find that check?
3: Who's it?
0: Oh.
1: Shut the transom, Brady, so it don't rain in.
3: Mr. Bartelli.
1: Didn't you go home with my sister tonight?
3: Yeah, she wanted me to fix the radio.
1: You killed her.
3: No.
1: You killed her. You killed my sister.
2: Don't let him do that. Val,
0: use your head. Put your gun away. This is a public place, a hotel. We can take Ned in his place.
1: Yeah. Maybe you're right. You get out of here. Go home to your husband.
0: Do what he says, Nan. Keep your mouth shut.
1: Brady, take a look down the hall and give me a hand with this punk.
4: But tell me this, Gus. Tell me, how can you love a boy you just met?
5: How can a passing stranger change your entire life? You'd be amazed. My wife and I met and fell in love in a minute. The dentist's office. I love her to this day, June. Though it's 16 years she's been gone.
4: Any children?
5: A girl. She's married now. Last year I put her husband into a dry cleaning business. I had some savings. I would die for that girl.
4: Does she remember her mother?
5: Oh, very well. She even remembers the man.
4: What man?
5: The man my wife ran off with. You won't believe it. But for 6 years afterwards, I shaved every day of my life. I thought she might come back.
4: Gus.
5: Well, that's that. We have other things to think about now.
6: One more block and we are back at Edna Bartelli.
4: Someone in there. Voices, I hear.
0: Don't touch the door. Quiet.
1: I'll stop it.
6: I was in deep water there for a minute. I could have killed him.
0: Get hold of yourself, June. I'm going in there.
4: Gus.
0: Drop that gun and don't turn around.
4: Alex.
0: I said drop that gun.
4: Gus, he's...
5: Now, my friend, just stand there and talk. I think maybe now we'll find out who killed Edna Bartelli.

0: We continue with Act 3 of Deadline at Dawn, starring Joan Blondell as June, Paul Lucas as Gus, and Bill Williams as Alex. It's only a moment later, with June desperately trying to revive Alex after his beating by Val Bartelli, Gus Hoffman, the taxi driver, has a few questions to ask.
1: You can turn it on now. Both of you. Who are you?
2: Who'd like to know?
1: A man with a gun in his hand. Where's the body?
2: I put my sister on her bed.
1: Ah, her brother. And you?
3: I'm a friend of his, Lester Brady.
1: Mr. Brady. How is he, June?
4: I'm all right. A little weak. I can't deny that.
1: What did you beat that boy up for, Bartelli? Where are your eyes? He couldn't hurt a fly.
3: Let's face it, mister. A murder's been committed.
1: And you had a motive, Mr. Brady. Why not call the cops if you are so legitimate? Do you think I need this gun to hold you here? Take your gun, Bartelli. Take it.
2: How'd you get mixed up in this, Hack?
1: Never mind. You came here for some letters, didn't you? Well, they're gone.
3: Where are they?
1: In the mail. But you can get them back. This girl and I, we want only until 6 o'clock to clear this boy.
5: Somewhere in the city, a murderer's running loose. You can help us find him.
1: Well?
2: Wait a minute. Some time ago, Hackie, I see you in the restaurant talking to my sister.
1: I never saw your sister until tonight. Miss Guff asked you a question. Your help in exchange for those letters.
2: Who's that?
3: You got me. Some drunk in the street.
4: He was here before.
2: That's that drunk babe, Dooley.
4: The milkman's talking to him. Wait a second, he's coming up.
2: Get in the other room, everybody.
1: What are you going to do?
2: Talk to the milkman.
3: Be careful, Brad.
2: Shut your face, Brady. Get inside, like I said. What's cooking down there?
6: Babe Dooley, mister. He says a friend lives here.
2: I'm a brother.
6: All he wants is a drink.
2: All right. Give him this bottle and get rid of him.
6: Sure, mister. That Dooley used to be a wonderful ball player. Seen him play dozens of times.
2: Okay, come out. There's a fat ball player down there who will someday die on the street.
5: And when do we start doing something?
2: Right now.
1: We start with some clues. Now look around. Here, mentholated cigarettes. Who smoked them?
2: Who chose gum? Who rides the subway?
1: Now what about a man who wears a white carnation?
2: Why?
4: Why? Because he was here tonight. There's the carnation.
2: You find this here?
4: Yes.
2: Brady, you come with me.
3: All right, I got a rehearsal at 10 o'clock.
1: We'll all go, Bartelli. Wherever it is.
2: So you'll all go. Come on, then. There's a certain nightclub.
5: This hour?
2: Yeah, at this hour. Maybe a man is there wondering what happened to a white carnation.

try to come up and the bottle, it broke on the sidewalk. It broke. Broke. I only want a little drink. Anna. What's the matter, Anna? Wake up. It's Babe. Babe, don't. Anna. Please.

0: But, Mr. Bartelli, I told you we're closed. This here's a private party.
1: Private party for who?
0: I don't know. Some police captain is retiring. They're giving him a party.
1: Then we'll sit down here in the bar.
0: You want to see Sleepy, huh?
1: Sleepy's playing the piano. Don't bother him. This sailor boy here is leaving soon on his ship. We just want to show him the sights.
0: Okay, Mr. Bartelli, but no drinks. It's too late.
1: This place. Crawling with cops.
2: Who did he mean? Sleepy.
1: A man named Sleepy who killed my sister.
3: Then why not turn him over to the cops? There are enough of them in there.
2: Why are you so sure this piano player did it?
1: He did it.
4: He's looking this way. He sees us.
1: The piano player happens to be blind.
3: Blind?
1: If I can just get him outside a minute.
3: Why?
1: Yeah. Breaks your heart, don't it? He'll sleep good in a box.
4: Now just don't make a fuss in here. Any fool could...
1: Now maybe you'll shut up.
3: What did you do? What'd you do to Gus?
1: I slugged him in the stomach. He talks too much. What did he come here for? To sit and wait?
4: Wait. It's not your nature to wait, is it? Grab, smash, and kill. You and your sister alike.
1: What do you know about my sister?
4: You forget I read her intimate correspondence. Highly perfumed.
2: Perfume. Her perfume. This is her perfume on me now. The bottle spilled, remember? Suppose I walk over to the piano. Suppose I just stand there and he gets a good whiff.
4: What will that do?
2: Nothing if he's innocent, but if he's guilty...
1: The girl's got a head. Go on. Get over to the piano.

0: is it? Someone standing here next to me?
1: Yes.
0: Who is it?
1: Edna is dead. And you killed her.
0: What? What did you... Excuse me. I can't stay here. I'm ill. Who's there? I hear someone.
2: You know who's there.
0: Val. It's you, Val.
2: What'd you leave the piano for?
0: I just came out and back here, breath of
2: air. Don't lie to me, Sleepy.
0: Val, in there a girl. A girl in there. She came up and whispered something.
2: What's she whispering?
0: Edna, she... No, Val. Don't hit me, Val. I didn't do anything. I can't take it, Val. I loved her. If I get burned to ashes,
2: Let him alone. You can see he didn't do it. Let him alone. What's the matter with him? What did you do to him, you gangster?
3: Hey, you. Captain wants to know where is the piano player. All right, wise guys. Which one of you two mugs just spoiled the captain's party?
4: Hello? Lieutenant Kane, homicide. Huh? They're sure? Okay, thanks. Well, Sergeant, the piano player's dead. Heart failure. You can't hold Bartelli for that.
5: Well, they're all down the hall anytime you want to talk to them.
4: Well, now, let's see. Besides Bartelli...
5: A girl, a hacky, a fellow named Brady, and this sailor.
4: You know, it's funny how things happen. Babe Dooley staggers in here and tells us that Edna Bartelli is dead, just at the moment Bartelli and his friends get picked up in the nightclub.
5: Sometimes we get breaks. Not often, but sometimes.
4: You're still sure the sailor killed Edna Bartelli?
5: Positive.
4: Well, what about the cabbie? Or Brady?
5: We went through them 1, 2, 3. We're wasting time.
4: Why?
5: Because the boy did it, but we can't break him down.
4: Well, ready for work, Sergeant?
5: Say when, Lieutenant.
4: Same routine?
5: Sure. I'll be the heavy and you be the nice guy.
4: Okay, let's go.
5: Well, here they are, Lieutenant.
4: Thank you, Sergeant. I'm Lieutenant Kane. I guess the only one of you I know is Bartelli. How are you, Val? Still making book?
2: I never had no interest in that, Lieutenant.
4: And you? Are you the boy who killed her?
6: I did not kill Bartelli. I told the sergeant over and over again.
7: Stand up!
4: What did you say? What was that?
6: I said I didn't kill her.
7: Get up! Get out of that chair!
6: No, I'm too tired. Don't yell at me, please. My friends here can
7: tell you. Your friends can wait in the hall, all of you. Outside!
8: Stick to your story, son. Stick to it.
9: Don't let them frighten you, Alex. We'll think of something.
6: The time. Look at the time. What are they going to say when I don't report for duty?
7: Listen to the murderer, how he talks.
6: I owe you something, Mr. Bartelli. And sometime soon you're going to get it. A punch on the nose.
7: Come on, come on.
9: Try not to worry, Alex.
6: June, I got to tell you this now, no matter what happens. I don't know how I existed before I met you, and that's true.
9: Alex.
7: I said outside. Now beat it. Now you're alone, see? No friends. A murderer has no friends.
4: Now, just a minute, Sergeant. You're getting pretty rough.
7: Oh, kids like this, they make my blood boil.
4: Calm down. Bring this lad a drink of water. You didn't kill that woman, did you, lad?
6: No, sir, I didn't.
4: Who do you think did?
6: I honestly don't know. We thought it was that man, the piano player, but I don't know.
4: Well, you didn't.
6: No, sir, but...
7: Why are you coddling this prisoner, sir? He don't deserve it.
4: That'll be enough, Sergeant. But what, son?
6: It's just that after a few drinks, I don't know what I'm doing. I get non-compos mentis.
4: And you had a few drinks last night. Is that it?
6: Yes, sir. The next thing I know, the money was in my pocket and I'd run away.
4: And you were unaware of what you had done?
6: Yes, sir.
4: You want to help us find that killer, don't you?
6: I certainly do.
4: Did you do it, lad? I mean, when you were non-compos mentis and didn't know that you took the money. Be sincere.
6: It's possible I might have done it and not known.
4: You think it's possible? While you were fuzzy in the head. Be sincere now.
6: Yes, sir. It's possible.
4: Well, lad, you pinned the tail on the donkey. That's all we want to know.
6: But, Lieutenant, I only said it was possible.
4: That's a technical distinction. It's out of my hands. All right, Sergeant, book him on a charge of murder.
7: They book him for murder and keep us waiting here. Cops. I could spit in their eye.
10: What's so important you gotta do? I gotta rehearse them in 5 hours.
9: Gus.
8: Yes.
9: Do you know what this means?
8: I know what it means.
9: There's nothing you can do.
8: Now look at me. Your face is very beautiful and it's sad. Now, this crime, a certain party is guilty. All night long, he's been sawing off the branch he's been sitting on.
9: Who is it?
8: Come with me, June. I want to talk to Lieutenant Kate.
11: I'm sorry to tell you I was busy.
8: Oh, yes, Lieutenant, but I must talk to you. Could we go in your office?
9: Where is he? Where's Alex? What's happened to him?
4: He'll be released in a few minutes.
9: Released?
4: The man who really killed Edna Bartelli is in my office now. They just brought him in.
8: Who? Who is it?
4: If you still want to see me, wait out here.
9: Gus, do you hear him? Alex is free, then.
7: Why does my wife have to stay here? Why? We have a little baby, and she's all...
11: Relax, Mr. Robinson. No one appreciates the baby more than I do.
9: Robinson, her husband, the lame girl's husband.
8: June, quiet, quiet.
11: Why did you want to kill Edna Bartelli, Mr. Robinson?
7: I killed her, and that's enough. Now let my wife go home.
4: Do you love your wife?
7: Yes.
4: Did you ever rob a house before? What did you do with Miss Bartelli's jewelry?
7: Let Helen go home, then I'll tell you anything you want to know.
4: The gun you shot her with, you bought it?
7: Let Helen go home. Yes, I bought it. What's the difference?
4: Well, the difference is that Edna Bartelli wasn't robbed of her jewelry, and she wasn't shot.
9: Oh, it's true, Jerry. It's true she wasn't shot.
4: Oh, yeah? How do you know?
9: But...
7: Helen, no. No, keep quiet.
4: Maybe she knows, because maybe she didn't.
7: No, she didn't. She didn't.
4: Mrs. Robinson, how do you know Edna Bartelli wasn't shot?
8: She knows because she was there, Lieutenant.
9: Oh, Father.
4: Father, huh? Well, Hoffman,
8: my daughter is innocent. She's protecting me, just as her husband here has tried to protect her. She followed me to the apartment. She was too late.
9: Oh, Father, please.
8: It's all right, Helen. All right. Jerry here. Jerry met Edna Bartelli in the course of his business. Met and was conquered. I visited with the lady and begged her to cut it out. But she refused. My daughter found out. And I saw Miss Bartelli a second time, but useless. So, last night I visited the lady again. She was very abusive. And at best I am not a happy man, but the years bring you discipline. She made me break that discipline. I killed her. And I felt calm and satisfied, as if I had done the right thing. She made too many people suffer. I sent Helen home and sat in my cab. I just sat there. And then the boy came along, the sailor, innocence personified. Myself, I could have saved a dozen times, but not at that boy's expense. Jerry, take her home. Take Helen home. Cherish her. Cherish anyone who loves you the unselfish way she does.
9: Oh, Father, I tried. I did everything I...
6: He knows, Helen. He knows. Come now. Come.
8: Goodbye, Helen. Don't cry. I feel strong. I feel good.
4: For the first time tonight, this case is starting to make sense.
8: Now, that boy, the sailor, can't he go now? He's got a bus to catch to Norfolk.
12: The boy is here, Gus.
8: Oh, Alex. And you, June. He has a fine character, June. He'll give you real incentive. Go back to Norfolk together.
9: Yes, Gus. Yes.
4: We'll have to lock you up now, Hoffman.
8: Imagine at my age, having to learn to play a harp.
6: June. I just don't know what to say.
9: Well, whatever it is, darling, let's not say it in front of a police station.
6: Time takes so long and goes so fast. Look, the sun's coming up.
9: The long night's over.
6: Wait, here comes Mr. Bartelli. I want to tell him something.
13: Mr. Bartelli!
11: What do you want, sucker?
6: It's terrible what happened, all of it. So no hard feelings, huh?
11: No. No feelings at all, sucker.
13: Justice!
6: I promised you a punch on the nose, Mr. Bartelli. I'm keeping my promise now. I guess we can go now, June.
9: What's the matter? You afraid you hurt him?
6: A man like that? I didn't hurt him enough. Should have hurt him more.
9: You'll have to wait, fella. We've got a bus to catch.
6: To Norfolk, June? Really to Norfolk?
9: To home, Alex. To home.

0: Greg, we just listened to Deadline at Dawn, a 1946 production from the Lux Radio Theater. What did you think?
1: Mary, Mary, Mary, I chose this radio play, and let me say, the character I felt the most sympathy for was the police detective. Towards the end of the play, he says, "This is the first time tonight the case is starting to make any sense." And I knew what he meant. My Lord, so many red herring characters. Oh, my heavens.
0: Indeed. I mean, well, you know what it reminded me of a little bit was a French farce, you know, because in a French farce, there's all these people that show up on the stage and then leave. And you're going, who, what?
1: Perfect. I love it.
0: This was based on a novel now from a gentleman named William Irish, but also had another writer's name, Cornell Woolrich.
1: Woolrich. That's right. Cornell Woolrich. So, and then then it was turned into a film, and Clifford Odets wrote the screenplay, and I did notice that the radio script follows the screenplay quite closely. Isn't there a line in there that where look out, you know, he's got a gun, so you've got to explain, right, that the character's got a gun. But on that subject, one of my favorite novelists, Raymond Chandler, who wrote some very noir novels, he always used to advise writers that, you know, basically if you're running out of ideas, have somebody come through the door with a gun. He said a man come through the door with a gun. But
0: a sultry woman's also good. So the main actors in this was Joan Blondell as June, the dance hall lady. We had Paul Lucas as the taxi driver, Gus, a Hungarian actor. So he had an accent. You could hear that. Bill Williams as Alex. And I guess those were, the only one who wasn't in the film was Joan Blondell, because that was played by Susan Hayward.
1: That's correct. Yeah.
0: Yeah, that's the only variation in the main casting, I suppose. And the film and this drama came out in the same year, so a pretty tight time turnaround on production. But when you look at the film, Rotten Tomatoes gives it a 55%, Greg.
1: Oh, that's a bit harsh. Now, I've got to say that I didn't see the film, but I did check out some of the screenplay. I also had a look at the trailer. That's my in-depth research. I've looked at the trailer on YouTube. But there's a point about Joan Blondell there. I've got to say that, first of all, she's got a great voice for radio. And sadly, in regards to her career, the only movies and TV shows I can think of is when her much later years, where she wasn't quite the femme fatale. Now, this is very judgmental of me, that she comes across here as. But when I was looking her up, I saw that she had the misfortune to marry a movie producer called Mike Todd, who was also married to Elizabeth Taylor at some stage. And Mike Todd was a mean-spirited clown. He was a clot. And she, this is Blondell, once accused him of holding her outside a hotel window by her ankles.
0: He was really, I think, a thug, wasn't he? He was just like a bully and a thug. Yeah.
1: Yes, what a jerk. It's very sad for Blondell, because she was obviously a very talented actor.
0: So this had a very strange plot. So we have this gentleman, young fella, he's a Navy sailor, and he's gone off to a bar, lost a bunch of money in a poker game, and one of the dance hall ladies has asked him to come back and fix her radio.
1: Yeah, that's right.
0: Is that a euphemism, Greg?
1: Look, I don't get out much, but I do like this idea of, you know, get a book of tickets to dance with this dance hall girl, and they were called or nicknamed taxi dancers. And that's basically because they could be hired like a taxi, you know, for a limited time, one dance at a time. And it was a dime a dance, it's 10 cents a dance. So that's 1946. with today's purchasing power, that's the equivalent of, drumroll, $1.85.
0: Yes, yeah, not much.
1: Mary, I've been turned down at so many school dances and other places by women. Would you like a dance? No. So they thought that I could pay $1.85.
0: Well, I was just going to add school dances. No boys ever asked me to dance, and I think I would have been happy to pay a dollar, whatever it was, 80, to get somebody to dance with me.
1: Yes, too self-deprecating.
0: No, it's completely true.
1: It is quite sad. God, I'm. Isn't it? You cross the dance floor and you say, "Hi, I'm Greg. I was wondering if you'd like a dance." Nope.
0: We do have a dance hall lady. We have a second dance hall woman because once he's been knocked out and finds a big wad of cash in his pocket, he goes back to a dance hall because he hasn't had enough adventure for one evening. And she agrees to go on a sleuthing tour of the city with this fella, Alex, and find out what happened and why he has money in his pocket. And then, of course, they find a dead body. So many opportunities to call the police, Greg, not taken.
1: We talked earlier about all those red herring characters, and you obviously followed this far more closely than I did. So I just got there are there's one subplot there, or I don't know, a distraction perhaps. There's a show producer, I'm presuming a stage show producer, by the name of Lester Brady, who with Val Bartelli. I've got a theatrical production coming up in which Val has invested $50,000. And also involves a dud check. What the heck?
0: Yeah, we've got that. We've also got an admirer that's following June in another taxi called Edward Hornig. Do you remember that? Who
1: No, is
0: proposed
1: it?
0: to her that night? So we've got that dude. He has nothing to do with anything else that
1: No,
0: happens.
1: you're kidding. So I look
0: And then
1: up.
0: there's Babe Dooley, the ball player.
1: Yeah, no, I got him. I got the drunken ball player, Babe Dooley. Okay, so I've got Sleepy. There's the blind pianist player, husband of it. No, also now, we've got Mrs. Helen Robinson. So she's the blonde with the limp, I think, the daughter of Gus. Right. However, I'll swear there's another woman in there called Mrs. Raymond.
0: There is. Yes, Mrs. Raymond.
1: Yeah, I mean, what the heck?
0: It was a mind spinner for sure. And I think, correct me if I'm wrong, Greg, but is Helen is Gus's daughter, but does that mean Edna is his former partner or no? Was Edna his wife? You know how he says at the beginning, "Oh, I fell in love with this woman," and blah blah blah blah blah.
1: But isn't that the but certainly Edna is the wife of Sleepy the blind.
0: Well, current wife, but he says this woman left him, right? So, and that's his daughter. So is that his wife?
1: Let me just reach for the aspirin here.
0: Deep breathing, Greg. Deep breathing.
1: Okay. Concentrate, concentrate.
0: There's the milkman who comes up to request an audience on behalf of Babe Dooley, the drunk ball player downstairs. Oh, he wants a drink. So the milkman requests it.
1: And then he drops it. Is that right? Because isn't that one of the few sound effects that I noted?
0: The sound was not this production's strong point, Greg.
1: No, there's a great running sound. So at one stage, somebody runs away, and Alex trips over his own feet. Do you remember that? And that's definitely got the sound of sound effects guy with two half coconut shells doing the clippity clop type thing.
0: So, Greg, any final thoughts on Deadline at Dawn?
1: Mary, my wife is very critical of my dancing ability. She claims I have no rhythm. Right, so I'm going to learn how to dance. So I'm going to get a bag of dimes. And I'm certain that I can go out there and find somebody as sympathetic as June Goff, who was the taxi dancer in the story. And she'll teach me. She'll be patient. June was a very patient woman. My only concern is, I think 10 cents a dance is the going rate.
0: I think that's a very good price, and I reckon, you know, it's worth building a time machine just for that. Good night, Greg.
1: Good night, Mary.
0: That's our show for tonight. If you're listening to us on the radio right now, you may not know that we also are a podcast. You can find us on Apple Podcasts, Spotify, and most of the podcasting platforms. And we're also on YouTube. Thank you for shivering with us, and we look forward to your company again next week.

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1: This is From the Vault, the Pacifica Radio Archives weekly series where we get to profile some of the amazing recordings in our 55,000 program collection going back to 1949. I'm your host, Mark Torres. Throughout history, women have suffered many injustices in the workplace, including unequal wages, unsafe work conditions, and predatory sexual harassment from male administrators. By early 2018, there have been some encouraging steps taken to change this, most notably in Hollywood and politics, where courageous women coming forward and speaking up has resulted in the exposure to this institutional crisis in

0: Bessie Smith, Billie Holiday, and others, to illustrate how black women helped shape feminist historical traditions through their music. Let's begin with our 1982 WBAI recording, where host Harry Levine has author Ellen Du Bois read from a 1948 speech by Elizabeth Cady Stanton.
1: July 1848, Seneca Falls, New York. Elizabeth Cady Stanton addresses the first Women's Rights Convention.
2: I should feel exceedingly diffident to appear before you at this time, having never before spoken in public. Were I not nerved by a sense of right and duty? Did I not feel the time had fully come for the question of women's wrongs to be laid before the public? Did I not believe that woman herself must do this work? For woman alone can understand the height, the depth, the length, and the breadth of her own degradation. Among the many important questions which have been brought before the public, there is none that more vitally affects the whole human family than that which has technically been called women's rights. Every allusion to the degraded and inferior position occupied by women all over the world has been met by scorn and abuse. We are assembled today to protest against a form of government existing without consent of the governed, to declare our right to be free as man is free, to be represented in the government which we are taxed to support, to have such disgraceful laws as give man the power to chastise and imprison his wife, to take the wages which she earns, the property which she inherits, and in case of separation, the children of her love. It is to protest against such unjust laws as these that we are assembled today, and to have them, if possible, forever erased from our statute books, deeming them a shame and a disgrace to a Christian republic in the 19th century. And, strange as it may seem to many, we now demand our right to vote according to the declaration of the government under which we live. The right is ours. Have it we must, and use it we will.
1: This is Radical History Radio. My name is Harry Levine, and with me today is Ellen Du Bois. Ellen is Associate Professor of History and American Studies at the State University of New York at Buffalo, and she's the author of many articles on women's history and politics. She is also the Associate Editor of the journals Feminist Studies and Radical America. Her first book, Feminism and Suffrage, The Emergence of the Independent Women's Movement in America, has been widely acclaimed as a major reinterpretation of 19th century feminism. The excerpt you just heard of Elizabeth Stanton's speech of 1848, along with a number of other addresses, writings, and letters of Susan Anthony and Elizabeth Stanton, have been collected and edited by Ellen. She has stitched them together with an excellent critical commentary which locates these two major American feminist leaders of the 19th century in terms of broader social and political context, and she also discusses their relevance to contemporary feminism. We'll be talking today with Ellen Du Bois about her book called Elizabeth Cady Stanton, Susan B. Anthony, Correspondence, Writings, and Speeches. Let's begin with a little background. Since Stanton and Anthony are relatively well known and are so often identified as the founders of American feminism, it's important to point out, as Ellen does, that the Seneca Falls Convention, which is often thought of as the beginning of feminism, was in fact the product of a tradition of political thought about women reaching back at least 50 years. Could you talk a little bit about feminism and the women's movement before Stanton and Anthony?
3: Well, I think you can talk about the history of American feminism reaching all the way back to 1791 and back to England, the publication of The Vindication of the Rights of Women by Mary Wollstonecraft. Wollstonecraft wrote in a started what I called in the book a tradition of egalitarian feminism. Her thought was secular, and her emphasis was on narrowing the gap between men and women and emphasizing the common human capacities and values that they shared. Such ideas were brought to the United States by another British woman, Frances Wright, who came to the United States in the 1820s and who emphasized also questions of education for women and sexual equality. And this forms one of the traditions out of which American feminism comes. Frances Wright's most important follower was Ernestine Rose, a feminist who campaigned for equal property rights for married women and for divorce law.

0: liberalization in the 1830s, before Seneca Falls, 15 years before Seneca Falls. The other trend out of which American feminism came, and the one with which people might be more familiar, is the activism of American women, usually of religious American women, Christian women, in a variety of reforms, the most important and ultimately most radical of which was the abolition of slavery. Both because of their commitment to the reform of abolition, women's commitment to the reform of abolition, and the sexist treatment they received at the hands of men in that reform movement, it turned a whole generation of those women in the 1830s into very militant feminists. The most familiar of these are Sarah and Angelina Grimke. And this generation also forms a basis for the feminist movement of the 1840s and 50s in the United States.
1: Could you now place Susan Anthony and Elizabeth Stanton in terms of this movement in history?
0: Okay. Stanton was born in 1815. Anthony was born 5 years later in 1820. This may be the reason for the fact that through their entire relationship, there was a kind of imbalance of power. Stanton always called Anthony Susan, and Anthony always called Stanton Mrs. Stanton. They were both children of anti-slavery by their families related to the abolitionist movement. Stanton's cousin, Gerrit Smith, was one of the leading figures in abolitionism in Western New York. And he, along with the man that she ended up marrying, Henry Stanton, were founders of the first abolitionist political party, the Liberty Party, that within a few years had metamorphosized into the Republican Party. Anthony also came from abolitionist background. She came from Rochester, and her family were radical Quakers and abolitionists. In addition, Stanton was distinguished by a background and a taste for law and politics that was very unusual in a woman. Her father was an important legal reformer, and she was so interested in law that she read law in her father's office, and later in her life described herself as reading law as if she had been an actual law student. It was from such interests that I think she began to focus on the need for women to have political equality, and this was her her first great historical contribution in 1848, along with Lucretia Mott and several other Quaker abolitionist women. She organized the first Women's Rights Convention in the United States, which was distinguished by, among other things, its calling for the vote for women, which was the first time that the demand for suffrage for women had been made in the United States. Meanwhile, Susan B. Anthony had become active in the temperance movement in New York State. All her life, she had a real affinity for women's reform movements, and so she was active in the women's wing of the temperance movement, where she was both excited by the potential for a reform activity and frustrated by the little that women were given to do in temperance. In 1851, she met Elizabeth Stanton. They lived in Seneca Falls and Rochester aren't very far apart in western New York. Amelia Bloomer, another Seneca Falls feminist, introduced them. And they very quickly recognized that each of them had what the other wanted and needed. Anthony had a kind of unceasing energy and commitment to building a feminist movement. And Stanton had a perspective on women's emancipation and a set of ideas which would very quickly transform the women's movement. And they immediately became a powerful political combine that would continue to shape feminism for the next over 50 years. Stanton died in 1902, Anthony in 1906.
1: Could you talk a bit about the relationship between this developing women's rights movement and the anti-slavery campaign?
0: Well, not only were a lot of the initial feminists in the United States in the 1840s and 1850s coming out of the abolitionist movement, but, of course, the historical developments that were bringing the question of slavery to a head and bringing the Civil War onto the historical stage were really gathering momentum. And so that Stanton and Anthony, by the mid-50s, were not only, mid-1850s, were not only agitating for women's rights. Anthony was traveling around New York State collecting petitions to submit to the New York legislature to get the state legislature to change the laws to give married women property rights. But she was also had become an agent for the American Anti-Slavery Society and was traveling on behalf of abolitionist ideas, which she remained until the Civil War. I wanted to read a little bit of one of the selections from the book. In 1854, she was still a young woman. She was only 24 at this time. She went on her first political tour as a political organizer. She went with Ernestine Rose, whose name I mentioned before, to talk about abolition and women's rights to Washington, Baltimore, and Philadelphia. Now, it was 1854, so it's important for people to realize that Washington and Baltimore were in slave territory at this point. And this is from Anthony's diary at that time. And it's about her experience of slavery. "This noon, I ate my dinner without once asking myself, are these human beings who minister to my wants slaves to be bought and sold and hired out at the will of the master? And when the thought first entered my mind, I said, even I am getting accustomed to slavery, so much so that I cease continually to be made to feel its blighting, cursing influence, so much so that I can sit down and eat from the hand of a bondsman without once being mindful of the fact that he is such. A little colored boy came into our room with Sarah, the chambermaid. I said to Sarah, are you free, Sarah? No, miss. Do you belong to Mrs. Waters? No, miss. She hires me out of my master for $8 per month. And don't you get any portion of it? No, miss, only my master gives me my clothes. Sarah is a bright girl, fine expression of face. Oh, how I long to probe her soul in search of that divine spark that scorns to be a slave. But then would it be right for me by so doing to add to the burden of her wretched life?"
1: Didn't there get to be a conflict between anti-slavery and the women's rights movement in the years immediately following the Civil War? What happened to the two movements?
0: Reformers, most of whom were equally anchored in abolitionism and women's rights, or not equally, but anchored in both, faced an incredibly awful dilemma after the Civil War, which none of us would have wanted to have to deal with, which was that the Republican Party was insisting on, was barely willing to support the demand for black suffrage. It was absolutely adamant about not supporting women's suffrage. And on the other hand, the feminists were making a good case that unless the enfranchisement of women was included along with the enfranchisement of blacks, black men, the possibilities for constitutional amendment would shut down, and it was now or never. And of course, they were right. The enfranchisement of women, in as much as it didn't take place in the 1860s, had to wait until the next bout of constitutional amendments, which was another 50 years, and it was in the Progressive period. This was a choice forced on reformers, and blacks as well as whites, men as well as women, split over it. Stanton and Anthony led those group of feminists who insisted that unless the abolitionist movement would stand with them to demand that the Republican Party push women's suffrage as well as black suffrage, they could not advocate what they called an aristocracy of sex, the enfranchisement of all men over all women. And for this, this position on their part split the women's movement in two.
1: Could you now talk about what Stanton and Anthony did in the years immediately following the split and after the Civil War?
0: Well, I think that the split with the abolitionists really freed them to build what had always been implicit in their alliance, which was a multifaceted women's movement that looked to the transformation of women's position in many ways, their economic, questions of economic independence, sexual and marital equality, educational improvement, employment improvement, revolutionized women's position on all levels, but with a focus on, with the central demand being to win political power and to use political methods to win these changes. In the years immediately after the break, they began to elaborate a comprehensive feminist program. They did a lot of it in the pages of a magazine that they edited for 2 years, a terrific feminist journal called The Revolution. The story about that is that in trying to get money and other editors for it, they went to other women who suggested that they use a more tepid name, and they said absolutely not. The Revolution was the only name they wanted. They applied Enlightenment ideas about the equality, about equal rights and natural rights of all human beings to areas that they, not just to political equality, but to other areas of life. Anthony was particularly interested in questions of self-support for women. She wanted women to be as economically independent as men. She was not, she didn't understand that economic independence was becoming less and less a possibility for men. But for women, she wanted the same promise of economic independence that she saw men having. She stood for trade unionism of women, for other kinds of economic rights. Stanton was had always been particularly interested in marital and family reform. And in this way, she was ahead of her time. It's the things she says in this area that strike us as so deep and revealing, even 100 years later. In the 1860s, she continued to advocate divorce law reform, and she advocated something which she called self-sovereignty, which we would understand to be a woman's right to control her own body. In line with what I'm saying about the kind of comprehensive nature of their feminism, one of my favorite selections in the book is a draft document for a proposal for a new party, which Stanton and a group of people from the American wing of the First International drew up together in 1872.
2: The Republican Party is petrifying rapidly. The Democratic Party is in a state of decomposition. We are calling a convention whose work is to marshal all the practical reforms which are pressing for settlement under the woman's banner, to unite all such reforms, to send representatives to consider the womanly solution of the problem of government. On the labor question, women's word is to claim for labor a progressively increasing share of the profits of work, replacing wages so as to inaugurate the partnership of capital and labor. The women, I think, will extend the mantle of charity and common sisterhood to prostitutes and save the horror by making the condition redeemable. The condition of prisons, poorhouses, and insane asylums with all their outrages and oppressions cries to heaven for redress. Men have been too faithless, heedless, penurious, or whatnot to revolutionize these infamies. Women will demand a repeal at once of all vindictive punishments. The prisons are to be asylums, not places of torture. Capital punishment must, of course, go by the board. Our courts must be reformed so that justice may be impartially administered to the poor as well as to the rich. The whole police system, where government comes violently in contact with people, and especially with the lowest social stratum, must be revolutionized. The existing brutality in our cities is beyond words.
0: She goes on to advocate such continually relevant things as daycare, free post-secondary education, international peace, and marriage reform. And she ends, "The purpose of this convention should be to mark women's advent in government, to make her claim to equal rights, and to show her different methods. Then, while claiming a share in the new political organization, recognize the place and share of others, asking to work with men equally."
1: One of the most interesting things to me about the book is that Stanton and Anthony, who worked together so closely and so tightly for so many years, began to diverge in terms of their ideas about the course of the women's movement and feminism at the end of the 19th century. Could you talk a little bit about their separate paths?
0: Yeah, I agree. I think it's very interesting, too. By the 1880s, there was really a mass feminist movement, a mass women's movement with vaguely feminist aspirations. And the question that Stanton and Anthony differed over was how to turn this into a fighting feminist movement. And Anthony's decision about it was to go for the single issue of women's suffrage, to try to organize all of the women in clubs and in women's Christian temperance unions and who were beginning to graduate from college to the new women's colleges to get their support for the demand for the vote, that and that only. Stanton's feeling was different. She felt that women had to be organized around a comprehensive radical feminist program, that if they were organized just around the goal of fighting for the vote, they would win the vote and they would have no common and progressive set of goals to use it for. The issue which she really came into conflict with the mass of the women's movement on was religion. She thought that religion, in particular Christianity, was the source, the deepest and oldest source of the ideology of women's inferiority, and was committed to fighting it. She wrote a secularist criticism of the Bible called the Women's Bible, for which she was thrown out of the women's movement at the age in 1896 at the age of 81. It's a terrific book, and it's still available. I suggest people read it.
1: One last question. Your book is titled Elizabeth Cady Stanton, Susan B. Anthony. You've put Elizabeth Stanton's name first. Is that because you consider her the more important person, thinker, feminist? Is it because you identify more with Elizabeth Stanton than Susan Anthony?
0: Well, you found me out. I don't think I would call her the more, I don't know if I would call her the historically more important, but I do feel myself closer to her, and she represents the idea of a feminist movement that I would like to see the feminist movement take. And the things we've just been talking about, two things in particular seem to me to be continually relevant. One is I'm struck with the relevance of the criticism of religious ways of thought and of Christianity as a, or organized Orthodox Christianity as a source of the ideology of women's inferiority. We're seeing the rise of a new Christian movement about women. This time it's an explicitly anti-feminist movement, and I think her writings we could return to with some real profit about the relationship, for instance, between sexual conservatism and long religious traditions about women's inferiority. The other and more general issue is her idea about how you build a radical political feminist movement, that you have to fight for a whole variety of ideas that involve the transformation in all aspects of women's condition, that no one reform can liberate women, be it women's suffrage or birth control or the ERA, that it's only reforms like that in the context of transformations in each of the different facets of women's lives that you can ever hope for any substantial change. Because if you only change one aspect, then the different aspects of male supremacy are so complicated and interwoven. The power relationship adjusts itself, and women still find themselves subordinate to men in new historical conditions. So it seems to me her approach is the only one that really has the possibility for substantial transformation in women's position.
3: 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And now back to our program. In this next segment, we present Angela Davis's 1998 talk, Blues, Legacies, and Black Feminism. It was recorded at John Adams Middle School in Santa Monica, California. Davis discusses several key early blues artists like Ma Rainey, Bessie Smith, and Billie Holiday to illustrate how black women helped shape feminism, helped shape feminist historical traditions through their music.
4: I guess what I'll try to do is situate the work I did on this book, Blues Legacies and Black Feminism, within a context of women's history, within a context of trying to uncover women's history from marginalized communities, from hidden sources. Because as we think about our relationship to history, and as we continually construct our history, there are certain aspects of that history that are never supposed to be discovered, that are supposed to remain hidden. When we talk about the contributions that poor women, poor black women made. We're not supposed to acknowledge them as having been agents of history, and certainly not of having played a role in shaping what we might call feminist historical traditions. And in a sense, to talk about women like Gertrude Ma Rainey and Bessie Smith and Billie Holiday in the same breath as one uses the word feminist disturbs people. It disturbs people who have a certain notion of what it means to be feminist on the one side, and it disturbs people who are totally opposed to feminism on the other side. And I think that's what I wanted to do. You know, although I never imagined myself to be a person who would sort of trouble people and shake people up, it seems that that's been my destiny. It was sort of offered to me. And so in another way, I've tried to do that with this book. I've tried to explore our relationship to history in different ways from the ones to which we are accustomed. I try to talk about or think about, you know, questions of sexuality, for example, within the kind of political context that we've, you know, learned how to establish today, and to use that to raise questions about the history that we often don't acknowledge. The history of the blues. I know that some people who are musicologists and music historians might be upset about a book like this because it doesn't exactly conform to the standards that have been set by the musicologists and the blues historians. And I actually tried to approach the music not as a musicologist, not as an expert, but as a listener, as someone who believes that music shapes our lives in fundamental ways, often ways that we do not acknowledge. Music helps to create the climate in which we live. It helps to shape our views about the world. And so it occurred to me that if I were going to seriously try to look at history from the vantage point of poor women, from the vantage point of working class women, I would have to find some texts that are different from the written texts that we normally use when we do this kind of research. Because the women I was concerned about didn't have access to the institutions that produced those literary texts, perhaps didn't have the skills required to produce them in the way that we're accustomed to receiving them. But of course, during the 1920s, black women recorded hundreds and hundreds of blues songs. The 1920s, was considered the era of the classic blues. It was the era during which women recorded songs about virtually anything you can imagine. And in 1920, a woman by the name of Mamie Smith accidentally recorded a song, accidentally, because when the white woman who was supposed to be in the recording studio that day got sick, you know, she was invited to take her place. And this song sold. This record sold. And so the company was convinced to allow her to record a blues song, which she did, Crazy Blues. This blues song sold 75,000 copies. This record sold 75,000 copies within 1 month. And it was black people who bought the record for a dollar apiece, which was a lot of money in those days. You know, more like, what, $25, $30? About the price of this book. Probably. Which is, like, really expensive. But the point is, the record companies realized that they had this market, this untapped market, this unacknowledged market in black communities. And therefore, they began to court all kinds of black women blues singers to record the blues. So as a result of this sort of capitalist strategy that led to race records in virtually every existing recording company at that time, as a result of that, we have this marvelous collection of oral texts, we might say, that give us an idea of how poor people, poor women, poor black women were thinking about a whole range of subjects. And one of those subjects is sexuality. And I mention sexuality because it's always been such a taboo subject. It still is. And even as women like Ida Wells and Anna Julia Cooper and Mary Church Terrell and all of the women who were involved in the emergence of the black women's club movement attempted to establish relationships with poor women that were based on the notion of lifting as we climb, there was not the ability to acknowledge the importance of the way poor women talked about sexuality. I mean, there was a politics of sexuality there that perhaps we can only recognize from the vantage point of the 90s, looking back at the 1920s. And it occurred to me in listening to these blues songs that there was a reason why so many of these songs have as their core theme love or sex or sexuality. There's some sexual theme that is the core theme of virtually every song. And it occurred to me that for a people who had been held in slavery and who for so long had been denied the right to make choices about the kinds of relationships they would enter into, about, you know, who they would share their lives with, about whom they would share their lives with, that the abolition of slavery meant that they could make autonomous, independent decisions about matters of love or matters of sex, about who to enter into a sexual relationship with, whether it be a couple of days or, you know, a couple of weeks or a couple of years or for a lifetime. And this was quite radical, particularly since during slavery, in many instances, black people were literally mated with each other. That sexual desire was supposed to be subordinated to the economic goal of reproducing the slave population. And so in the aftermath of slavery, it must have been revolutionary to be able to think about making decisions about sexual partnerships that had never been possible before. I mean, do you understand what I'm saying? I just want to make sure you're with me. You know, because oftentimes when you talk about sex or sexuality, people sort of become very close-minded. And I think this is so important because if you consider that in recent times, in contemporary times, women on welfare, black, Latina, poor women on welfare, single women have been demonized as these sexually promiscuous women who are only interested in having sex and having babies. And oftentimes people who may otherwise consider themselves allies in the struggle against racism, or who may consider themselves agents of the struggle against racism, when they hear somebody represented as sexually promiscuous, they think, oh, you know, this is somebody we can dismiss. You know, we don't have to, you know, think about her. Or they hear about someone represented as a criminal, someone who goes to prison. We can forget about her or him. And in the process, of course, you know, what happened was the whole system of AFDC was dismantled with poor women being represented as the enemies of this society, as the reason why there are such vast economic problems, problems with the budget. Welfare was 1% of the budget, right? So they talk about welfare women as opposed to talking about the Pentagon. If you're talking, you know, if you want to talk about budget problems, so. So, you know, so getting back to the blues, it seems to me that these themes of sex and sexuality that have turned so many people off, that have made people view this music as raunchy, as raw. I think that those look like students who feel that perhaps they shouldn't be involved in this conversation. But as I said, returning to the blues, it seems to me that these themes of sexuality point to possibilities of liberation, of emancipation. Since sexuality was one realm in which black people could tangibly, palpably experience emancipation, feel what it felt like to be free, then these themes of sexuality hold promises of economic freedom, of political freedom, of other forms of emancipation. And this is why I argue those themes of sexuality are so central to the blues, and why the blues as a genre can address sexuality in such an open fashion that, you know, Ma Rainey on the one hand can talk about, can sing about her sexual desire or women's sexual desire, and can sing about needing a man. And, you know, she can sing, you know, she wants a man, she doesn't care what kind of man, any old man. You know, he can be a Zulu, a Voodoo, or any old man. But then on the other hand, she'll sing a song saying, that says, trust no man, as an advice song to women not to subordinate themselves in the way the dominant culture assumed women were supposed to do. And then she can also sing a song that's called Prove It On Me Blues, which goes, went out last night with a bunch of my friends. They must have been women because I don't like no men, you know? So, and then she can also sing a song that's called Sissy Blues, in which she describes how she feels when she discovers that her partner, her male partner, has gotten involved with another man. And those lyrics are a little risque. If you want to check them out, you can look at the book. But the point that I'm making is that this very openness, this disrespect for the prevailing taboos around questions of sexuality pointed to freedom in this indivisible way, freedom with respect to gender as well as race, freedom with respect to sexuality as well as to gender. So I think that there is a great deal to be excavated in this music, lessons that we can learn today. I only focused on three women. I focused on Gertrude Ma Rainey because she's considered the mother of the blues, Bessie Smith because she received the title Empress of the Blues, and in a sense, Ma Rainey is very close to the, you know, sort of rural country folk traditions. Bessie Smith sings in a much more sophisticated way and creates these marvelous images of love and sexual relationships. And then there's Billie Holiday, who is not a blues singer, right? As a matter of fact, we tend to put the blues singers, we tend to compartmentalize them in a past history. And so, you know, we may know about Ma Rainey and Bessie Smith and Ida Cox and Victoria Spivey and Rosa Henderson and Ethel Waters and Alberta Hunter and all of the other women who sang the blues in the 1920s, but we don't necessarily listen to them. But we listen to Billie Holiday, right? Am I right? Or am I wrong? I don't know. Do you listen to Billie Holiday? I mean, there is something so powerful about her music that it has been able to travel across time from generation to generation. And each generation can figure out a relationship to this music and can find pleasure in it. And this is what really fascinated me about Billie Holiday. And then, of course, the fact that she sang Strange Fruit. And it seemed to me that anyone who could sing a song like Strange Fruit had to be really deep, right? And that there had to be a lot more to discover about her than we normally learn about her. Billie Holiday is largely represented as a woman who was a drug addict, right? I mean, we know more about her drug habit than we know about her brilliance as an artist. Am I right? And we know more about all of the trouble she had with men than we know about the way in which she was able to transcend or recast those troubles and the music that she sang, thus appealing to women today who consider themselves feminists and who would never use the kinds of words that were used in the popular music of Billie Holiday's time to describe relationships between men and women. Nonetheless, many of these women love Billie Holiday. So I figured that there had to be some way to explain that. You know, this woman who decided to sing a song called Strange Fruit about lynching that revolutionized popular music. I mean, nobody had ever sung a song like that before and expected to be taken seriously and not run out of town, you know, particularly when you're talking about singing to people who saw popular music or jazz music as an escape, as a way to elude the problems that they normally dealt with during the course of the day. And, I mean, if you can imagine her singing this song in a dark nightclub, you know, where people are smoking and drinking and laying back and sort of chilling. And then suddenly she creates this portrait of a lynching, of the worst form of racist violence. And again, you know, Billie Holiday troubled people. We're talking about troubling and disturbing people. I mean, that is what she did with that song, and she had to know that that is what she was doing. So it seemed to me that it made sense to look at the love songs that she sang, the sort of Tin Pan Alley tunes that she took and recast and asked questions about the ways in which she may have transformed the meaning of those songs by the way that she offered them to us. And so as I conclude, I want to again point out that there is a relationship that we often don't acknowledge between art and politics, between music and consciousness. Probably young people today are most informed in terms of their view of the world, in terms of their social awareness, that they are most, or that they are more informed by music than anything else. And something else has struck me about the younger generation, because you see, when we're older, when we are younger ourselves, we always promise that we will not behave towards those who are younger than us later on the way the elder generation treated us. Am I right? I mean, we always make that promise. And then when we get older, we forget that we are now older, right? We assume that we are, you know, always those young. I mean, most of us think of ourselves as the way we were when we were young, right? And so therefore, we think we have the legitimacy to treat young people today as if they knew nothing at all, right? Why aren't you out there marching the way we were when we were your age, you know? What are you listening to that music for, right? I mean, these are the things that were said to us. And so I really think that we need to be sensitive to the way in which each generation tries to find its own path. And the music that they listen to often helps them find that path. And I think that, you know, rather than spending all of the time that people of my generation sometimes spend, you know, criticizing hip-hop and rap, we ought to look at some of the really exciting developments that are occurring, you know, within hip-hop, within the whole popular music realm. And it occurs to me that today young people are often attracted to popular culture, whether it's music or filmmaking or spoken word, in the same ways that we were once attracted to political organizing, because we thought we could help to change the world. And I think that young people see popular culture as a way of participating in the effort to transform people's consciousness in a progressive way. And I think we need to applaud that. Which isn't to say that we also shouldn't be out there marching and doing all the other things that have worked. And, you know, right now I'm involved in an effort to launch a national campaign to begin to dismantle the prison industrial complex. You know, when I first became an activist in the realm of prison issues, political prisoners, prisoners' rights, it was right here in Southern California, in L.A. And I can remember thinking that there were a lot of people in prison in this country. What, 150,000 or something like that? 200, I can't remember exactly, but I can remember thinking that there were an enormous amount of people in prison. And then, you know, there were like 500,000 people in prison, 500,000 people. And then we heard that there were 1 million people in prison. And then it was 1.5 million. And then it was 1.6, 1.7, 1.8. And the latest figures I've heard indicate that there are 1.9 million people in the prisons and jails of this country. And most of us don't even think about it. Most of us do what we do every day, totally ignoring the fact that ever-increasing numbers of our community are being hidden away, treated as expendable, destroyed in these institutions that used to at least be represented as places of rehabilitation, but now they're not even being, I mean, there isn't even the pretense of rehabilitation. It's about punishment, only about punishment, and punishment that is more and more and more repressive. And there are more women behind bars. You know, most of us who got involved in this movement learned how to talk about men in prison. But we didn't learn how to talk about women. And of course, historically, the numbers of women have been relatively small. But historically, women have been punished within the private sphere. Right? You know someone in prison. Or if you don't know someone, if you don't have a relative, a lot of us have relatives, am I right? And we don't even admit it. We don't even talk about it. We're ashamed. You know, it's as if as soon as someone is sent to prison, that in itself becomes a way of affirming the criminality of that person when you know that that person is just as humane as anyone else. You know that that person may only be in there because she or he made a mistake, got caught at something that other people do and don't get caught at, right? Because some communities, black communities, Chicano communities, Latino communities are watched. They are under surveillance. They are under surveillance. So that when someone does, say, steal something out of a store, then that person is going to go to prison. And if it's the third time, that person may go to prison for life. You know, a white person may go in and have a ball, but nobody's watching the white person because it's the people of color who have already been criminalized before ever even thinking about committing a criminal act. And besides, there are all of these other forms of crime, right, that never get talked about. There's corporate crime. There's crime against the environment. You know, there's crime that happens in the home. So let's wake up. You know, let's wake up. One of the reasons I was so interested in doing this research on women in the blues is because I thought that their music was, in many ways, so it was so honest and so stark in a lot of ways that it forces you to think critically. It forces you to take things seriously. You know, even when they're presented with humor. And what can we do today to get people to take the prison industrial complex seriously? You know, what can we do? I want you to think about that and let me know when I begin the book signing phase of the program. Thank you very much.
3: 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It was recorded at John Adams Middle School in Santa Monica, California. Davis discusses several key early blues artists like Ma Rainey, Bessie Smith, and Billie Holiday to illustrate how black women helped shape feminist historical traditions through their music. 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Our new From the Vault theme song is called Tengo Oídos, I Have Ears, written by Nancy Sanchez and Gina Recamier. I've been your host, Mark Torres. 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
2: 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Otherworld Media presents Treasure Island, a telling for the new world. Chapter 2, The Sea Cook, starring Keith David as Long John Silver, with an original score by Taj Mahal. Introducing Nui Pompila as Jim Hawkins, with Lowell Deo as Dr. Livesey, Richard Fish as Squire Trelawney, David Osman as Captain Smollett, and Glenn Turman as the storyteller.
3: It was a late night ride from the bayou north, but Dr. Livesey and I were so warmed by the excitement of my findings that we scarcely felt the frost biting as we arrived at the estate of Mr. Trelawney, or the Squire, as he was called by his friends. I'm sure we caused him some alarm, arriving at all hours of the night in our disheveled state.
4: Pardon me, sir.
5: What?
4: Sorry to disturb your evening practice, Mr. Trelawney, but there's a Dr. Livesey here to see you, sir.
5: What? At this hour? I was about to go to get to bed.
6: Trelawney, old boy. Pressing matters to discuss in private, if you still have your wits about you.
5: You look like the devil, Doctor. Where have you come from?
6: All in good time, Squire. Just a spot of food for the lad and a stiff drink for me.
5: And who might this be?
7: Jim Hawkins, sir.
5: Good to meet you, son.
6: His family runs the Benbow Inn out south on the Bayou Road. Jim and I have pressing and somewhat private business that may interest you.
5: Bring us the good pie and a bottle, Hunter.
4: Yes, sir. Right away, sir.
5: Well, what is it, Livesey? What is it that has you traipsing into my study during the witching hour with muddy boots and a boy from the bayou?
6: You've heard of a pirate named Flint, I suppose?
5: Heard of him? Heard of him, you say? Why, he was the bloodthirstiest buccaneer that ever sailed. Lafitte was but a lamb compared.

0: have here in my pocket some clue to where Flint buried his treasure. Will that treasure amount to much?
1: Amount, sir? It'll amount to this. If we have the clue you talk about, I'll fit out a ship in New Orleans and take you and Hawkins here along for the ride, and I'll have that treasure if I search for a year.
0: Very well. Now then, if Jim is agreeable, we'll open the packet.
2: Here it is.
1: Well, I must take care in opening it.
3: Be good, Pye, sir.
1: Yes, thank you. That will be all for the night, Hunter.
2: Looks delicious. Thank you.
3: Very good, sir.
1: Now, let's see what this old oil skin is hiding. What have we here?
0: It appears to be a journal.
2: What about this old parchment at the back?
0: Let's try the book. Billy Bones, his fancy. Mr. W. Bones, mate. No more rum. Off palm key, he got it.
2: What do you suppose it means?
1: A dagger in the back would be my guess, lad. These are bloodthirsty men, my boy. Dangerous folk.
0: These pages seem to have some sort of pattern, but I can't make sense of it. June 12, 70 pounds, and then all these little crosses. And here, off Caracas. And then a string of numbers. What do you make of it, Trelawney?
1: Don't you see, old boy? It's clear as the noonday sun. This is the Black-Hearted Hound's account book. The crosses stand for the names of ships or towns they sank or plundered. The sums on the side here are the scoundrel's share. And where he feared ambiguity, you see, he added something to clarify. Off Caracas was probably some unlucky vessel boarded off that coast. And the number here is the sum he was divvied in their split.
0: Right. See what it is to be a traveler, Jim. A worldly scholar.
1: Oh, pish-posh, Livesey. I'm just a curious child at heart.
2: Why do these numbers get bigger the more pages you turn?
1: Well, he must have been rising up the ranks. This record spans over 20 years, at least.
0: And look at this.
2: What are these little symbols?
0: Currency? Some I've never seen, but this is dollars and those are pounds.
1: Oh, it's a table for reducing and converting foreign monies to a common value.
0: Your captain was quite savvy, Jim. He may have drunk himself to death, but he was quite clever in his early life, it seems.
1: Wasn't one to be cheated, that is clear. Shall we look at the other article?
0: Careful now. It could be delicate.
1: Oh, watch it. It's sealed with wax around the edges.
0: You do the honors, Jim.
2: Are you sure?
0: It's yours more than anyone's now, Jim, so see what it is.
1: Well, I'll be damned.
4: There it was, a pirate map, marked with latitude, longitude, soundings, names of hills, bays, and inlets. Every particular that would be needed to bring a ship safely to anchor was there. Plain as day, an island, about 9 miles long and 5 across, shaped, you might say, like a fat dragon standing up, and had 2 fine landlocked harbors, and a hill in the center marked the Spyglass.
1: Look here. Look at this. These markings.
2: Red ink.
1: These are recent additions.
0: It appears to be 3 crosses.
2: Maybe they're X's.
1: What does that say there, Doctor? Can your eyes make it out?
0: Yes, it says bulk of treasure here.
1: In that case, have a look at the reverse side, Doctor. Oh, since you were able to discern his hand before, have a go at this scrawl.
0: Tall tree, spyglass shoulder bearing A point to the north of north northeast, skeleton island east southeast, and by east 10 feet.
2: The bar of silver
0: is in the north cache. Oh. You can find it by the trend of the east hillock, 10 fathoms south of the black crag with a face on it.
1: Fascinating. The

0: bombs are easy found in the sandhill, north point of North Inlet Cape, bearing east and a quarter north. Sounds mostly incomprehensible to me, Trelawney.
1: Livesey and Jim, my lad, this is stupendous. This is old Flint's treasure map. I will ride to New Orleans tomorrow. In a month's time, 3 weeks, no, in 2 weeks' time, in 10 days even. In 10 days, we'll have the best ship, the choicest crew this new state can offer. Hawkins, you shall come aboard as cabin boy. Livesey, you shall be ship's doctor. And I shall be admiral, of course. We'll take Red Ruth, Joyce, and Hunter for assistance. We'll have favorable winds, a quick passage. Won't have any trouble finding the spot with the map marked so well. We'll have more money than we know what to do with if it all goes according to plan.
0: Very well, sir. I will join this venture and come aboard as ship's doctor. And Jim will join as cabin boy, won't you, lad?
2: Of course, sir.
0: But Trelawney, there is one man I am afraid of.
1: And who's that? Name the dog, sir, and we'll have him dealt with forthwith.
0: You, sir.
1: What?
0: For you cannot hold your tongue when in such spirits. We are not the only men who know of this paper, squire. These fellows who attack the inn tonight, bold, desperate blades for sure, and the rest of them who stayed aboard their ship, wherever it's moored around, they'll be wanting that money. We must be careful until we are safe at sea. Jim and I will stick together here. You take your men with you to New Orleans. Tell none of our true plans here tonight, squire. For you may not know who is listening. We must not breathe a word of what we've found.
1: Livesey, my man, right you are. I'll be as silent as the grave.
3: Well, it had been weeks since I'd heard anything from Squire Trelawney or Dr. Livesey. I had my bags packed and was ready to leave at a moment's notice.
4: You get the floor mopped yet, Jim? Or are you still bothering with that old map?
2: I'm mopping, Mama. I'm mopping.
3: Each day I would do my chores and await the knock on the door of a familiar face that would whisk me away and lead me into an adventure. But none came. Each night I would take out the map in the secrecy of my room and study it. Skeleton Island, it was called. And I explored every acre of its surface, tracing the trails with my finger until I felt I could follow them with my eyes closed. I made sure to know by heart the names of every cove, every inlet, every hill, every valley labeled on that map. I went to sleep with the outline of the island burned into my memory. In my dreams, I climbed 1,000 times to the tall hill they called the Spyglass, and from the top, I would imagine the beautiful vistas and horrible dangers around and below. Sometimes the isle in my dreams was thick with savage cannibals with whom I fought. Sometimes it was full of dangerous animals that hunted us. But none of my dreams or nightmares were compared to the events that were yet to unfold.
5: Hello?
2: May I help you?
5: Must be Master Hawkins, I'm guessing.
2: Yes, sir.
5: Mr. Trelawney has sent me to escort you to New Orleans, sir.
2: I wasn't told anything about this.
5: I'm sorry, Master Hawkins. I didn't introduce myself. I'm Mr. Redruth, Squire Trelawney's gamekeeper. The doctor sends his apologies, too. His work has kept him from fetching you himself, and Mr. Trelawney has been busy for weeks. I haven't but seen him twice, and I live in the same grounds.
2: Well, Mr. Redruth, sir, I have my trunk packed. Shall I fetch it? Yeah, I'll just go fetch it, and I'll be ready to go.
4: Jim, who's there?
2: Mama, I gotta go.
4: They're coming. Hold on.
2: Mama, I gotta go grab my trunk.
6: Now, what's all this about leaving? Oh, hello?
5: Afternoon, Mrs. Hawkins. Name's Red Ruth. Here to take Master Hawkins to New Orleans.
6: I thought the doctor was going to take him.
5: Business keeps both he and the squire quite busy, I'm afraid, ma'am. You'll be safe with me.
2: All righty. Well, goodbye, Mom.
6: Just like that, you're off, huh?
2: I'll be back soon, Mama. The doctor said it'll only take a few weeks.
6: Well, you'll be good now, you hear?
2: I will.
6: And you listen to the doctor. He's a smart man, and he'll get you back here safe, okay?
2: Okay, Mama.
5: He's in good hands, Mrs. Hawkins.
6: And listen to Mr. Redruth.
2: Yes, Mama.
6: And Jim.
2: Yes.
6: I don't want you doing nothing foolish out there at sea. You just keep your wits about you. Remember what me and your daddy taught you, and you come home safe in one piece, you hear? You're a smart boy. Use your head.
2: I will, Mama. I promise. I gotta go.
6: All of a sudden, you look all grown up, Jim.
2: Love you, Mama.
6: Love you, too. Oh, Mr. Redruth, sir. You take care of my boy now.
5: Yes, ma'am.
6: Okay. Get on your way before I start crying.
2: Don't cry, Mama. Look, when I get back, we won't have to worry about anything. Not money. Not anymore.
6: Just come back alive. No amount of pirate's treasure or silver dollar can buy me back a son. Come back alive.
2: I will, Mama. I promise. Is this the squire's carriage, Mr. Redruth?
5: No, Master Hawkins. This is the one he gives me to go on errands and such.
2: Is his carriage much nicer?
5: Fancier, maybe. Covered in case of rain. But this here's a fine carriage. Faster, too, in case of a pinch.
2: So, are we just to take the high road north?
5: Yes, sir.
2: I see.
5: Don't worry, Master Hawkins. The squire's told me all about the pirates. Don't you worry now. Old Red Ruth will keep you safe. Oh! I almost forgot. The squire sent a letter for you and the doctor. I received it at the house. Mr. Trelawney has been staying in New Orleans while he is making preparations for the voyage.
2: Shall I say it out loud?
5: If you please, Master Hawkins.
2: Dear Livesey, as I do not know whether you are at the hall or still away on business, I have asked Redruth to fetch Jim and bring him to New Orleans. The ship is bought and fitted.
1: And fitted. She lies at anchor, ready for sea. You never imagined a sweeter schooner. A child might sail her. 200 tons. Her name, the Hispaniola. I got her through my old friend Blandley, who has proved himself throughout this entire ordeal to be quite a lucky charm. There she is. What do you think of her, Blandley?
7: Absolutely stunning. It's a real, tall ship, I thought. It's a big anchor. Shouldn't you spend it on your treasure hunt and at a surprising price?
1: Shh, now keep quiet about that, Blandley. He's put me in touch with an admirable fellow who's literally slaved away in my interest, and so did most of the seafaring folks around the docks of New Orleans.
2: Mr. Redruth.
5: Yes, Master Hawkins?
2: Dr. Livesey ain't gonna like this. The squire has been telling our secrets to the whole port of New Orleans. hold on. There's more on the back. It was easy enough to procure some good hands for the crew from around the docks, but I wish for a round score of men, in case we found trouble on our journey. I found an old sailor.
1: Old sailor. Keeps a public house. Knows all the seafaring men in New Orleans. Had lost his health ashore and wanted a good berth as cook to get to sea again. He said he missed the smell of the salt. And it was a happy accident we met, as he wishes to go to sea again soon.
8: Of course it It sounds like a grand opportunity, Mr. Trelawney, sir. I've been itching to get back to sea again, I have. Haven't been a mate aboard nothing since I had my accident, you see.
1: I was so strongly touched by his sad story that I engaged him on the spot to be the ship's cook.
8: Oh, it'd be my pleasure, sir. It'd be my pleasure.
1: Long John Silver, he is called, and has lost one leg, which I count more as a merit than anything else, for he lost it in the Battle of New Orleans. He has no pension, Livesey. Imagine the abominable age we live in, to lose a limb in service and have no recompense in retirement.
8: Come on inside, sir. I'll pour you a dram and introduce you around.
1: Well, sir, I thought I had found just a cook, but it was a whole crew I discovered. Between Silva and myself, we got together a crew in only a few days. Some of the toughest old salts imaginable. Not a pretty bunch, but by their faces, you can see their worth. I would wager they could fight a frigate if pressed.
9: I noticed a few green hands on your trusted list, Mr. Squire, sir. I know as ever able man Jack on this port, and if I can't vouch for him, well, they shouldn't be on your voyage. Sir, only the best for this cruiser.
1: Absolutely right, Silver. Only the best. Strike the names you don't know, and they shall be replaced forthwith.
9: I have a few mates here that could fall in the whistle, sir.
1: Oh, have them come over. I'd love to meet them. Long John even got rid of two out of the six or seven I had already engaged. He showed me in a moment that they were just the sort of freshwater swabs we were to fear in an adventure of such importance. I am in the most magnificent health and spirits, eating like a bull, sleeping like a tree, yet I shall not enjoy a single moment till I hear the sails flapping in the ocean wind. Seaward ho! Forget the treasure. It's the glory of the sea that's turned my head. Make haste, friends. Send Redruth to fetch young Master Hawkins from the Benbow, and then come full speed to New Orleans. The Hispaniola awaits.
10: We must be getting close now, right? It'll be dark soon, Mr. Redruth.
5: We'll hit the city by sundown.
10: But the sun is setting now.
5: And?
11: There she is.
5: Welcome to New Orleans, Mr. Hawkins.
3: As we made our way through the streets of New Orleans to the port, the smell of tar and salt grew stronger and stung my nose. But the music made me feel at home. Then I saw them, the tall masts. At the port, there lay a great multitude of sailing ships of all sizes. And I could hear the sailors singing at their work, some of them aloft, high above my head in the riggings of the ships, some of them loading crates upon the gangplanks with hoops in their ears and whiskers curled in ringlets, long hair and ponytails, some of them swaggering about with a clumsy sea walk, I presume from rarely setting foot on land. I had never been more excited in all my life.
1: Mr. Hawkins, how's the journey, my boy?
10: Fine, sir.
1: No trouble on the road, Redruth?
5: No ruffians to speak of, Mr. Trelawney.
1: Good, good. Can you pass me the bacon, Jim?
10: If I may ask a question, sir.
1: You may, Jim, absolutely. Ask away, dear boy.
10: When do we set sail?
1: Set sail? You are as eager as I am, it seems. We set sail tomorrow, Jim. But today, I have an errand for you.
10: Anything, sir. What do you need?
1: I need you to take a note to our good ship's cook before our voyage commences.
10: Of course.
1: Now, this goes to Mr. Long John Silver, proprietor of the Silver Spyglass Inn. You should find the place quite easily, as it hangs a sign with its namesake above the door, far end of the port.
10: Excuse me, ma'am.
12: What, boy? What do you want?
10: I'm looking for Mr. Long John Silver.
6: Oh, is that so? Who's asking?
10: I'm here on important business, ma'am.
6: Important business. What sort of important business?
10: Private important business.
6: Okay, boy. John, got a boy here on private important business for you. John, get out here!
12: Oh, what's up, my sweet? Now, you know I can't hear you when I'm in the kitchen, Milan.
6: This boy is here to see you.
12: Hmm?
10: Are you Mr. Long John Silver, sir?
12: I am called that. What can I do for you, lad?
10: I have a letter for you, Mr. Silver, from Squire Trelawney. It's quite urgent, sir.
12: Trelawney? Urgent, is it? Well, then. Why don't I read it up for us, my boy? Let me get out from behind this bar, and we'll have a look.
3: He was indeed a seafaring man with one leg. The words of Captain Billy Bones came shooting through my mind and struck me frozen with fear. His left leg was cut off close by the hip, and under his left shoulder, he carried a crutch.
12: Look as if you've seen a ghost, matey. Just me old timber, nothing to be scared of. Let's have this letter, then. I'm a busy man.
10: Here you are, sir.
12: Dear Mr. Silver.
3: But one long look at the man before me was enough to settle my nerves. This man did not seem like the other scoundrels who had plagued the captain. This man was no buccaneer, like Black Dog or Blind Pew. He was a very different creature and had an air of honor about him.
12: Oh, ho, ho. I see. You are our new cabin boy. Well, pleased I am to meet you, sir. Pleased I am to meet you.
10: And you, sir.
12: Mr. Hawkins, is it?
10: Yes, sir. Jim Hawkins, at your service.
12: Well, pleasure's all mine, Jim. You call me John, or Long John, or Mr. Silver, if you must.
13: We're all causing barbecue.
3: And among the pub dwellers, jeering and cajoling from the smoky shadows, I fixed my eyes upon the villainous gaze of Black Dog, who immediately recognized me, too, and bolted for the door.
10: Hey! They stoned him! That's Black Dog! He's a pirate!
12: What?
10: He's a pirate! Come on! Hey, stop him!
12: I don't give two shakes who he is. He skipped out on his bar tab. Harry, run! Catch him!
14: He won't get back!
12: I don't care if he's the ghost of Napoleon. He'll pay his tab! I don't grant no grog for free at the Silver Spyglass. What did you say his name was? Black what?
10: Dog, sir. He's called Black Dog. Did Squire Trelawney not tell you about the Buccaneers? He's one of them. One of the worst.
12: Oh. There's Buccaneers in my house. Roberts, run and go help O'Brien, won't you?
15: Aye, John.
12: One of those swabs, was he, Jim?
10: Yes, sir. I'd recognize him anywhere. He's missing two of his fingers. And
12: was that you drinking with him, Morgan?
16: Aye.
12: Step up here, mate.
17: What's this about, John?
12: Now, Morgan, you never clapped eyes on that Black Dog before, did you now?
16: Oh, not I, sir.
12: You didn't know him by name, did you?
16: No, sir.
12: By the powers come, Morgan. You better watch your purse hanging around with the likes of him. If you had been mixed up with the likes of him, well, you'd never have put another foot in my house. You may lay to that, sir. What was he saying to you?
16: I don't rightly know, sir.
12: Do you call that a head on your shoulders? You don't rightly know, do you? Perhaps you don't happen to rightly know who you were speaking to, perhaps. But come now, what was he jawing to you about? Huh? Voyages, captains, ships? Oh, pipe up, Mr. Morgan. What was it?
16: You were talking of keel hauling.
12: Keel hauling, was he? Well, a mighty suitable thing to be discussing in my place of business.
16: Well, I'm sorry, Barbecue.
12: Oh, back to your place, Tom, you slob.
16: Aye, sir. Sorry, Barbecue.
12: Now, black dog, you say you called him?
2: Yes, sir. He's a pirate.
12: I don't know the name, not I. And yet I kind of think I've... Yes, I've seen the squab before, I reckon. He used to come in here with a blind beggar.
2: I'm sure he did. I knew the man, too. His name was Blind Pew.
12: Ah, it was! Pew! Oh, that were his name for certain. And he looked like a shark, he did. Yeah. Now, if we run down this black dog, Harry's a good runner. Few seamen run better than Harry O'Brien. A man in my bar talking of keel hauling. Shiver me timbers. I'll keel haul him when Harry drags him back in here. Now, if I ever hear one of you swabs talking of keel hauling or anything else of the sort, I'll toss you right out on the docks. You hear me? I won't tolerate no pirates in my house. No villains here, you swabs. I'll have no buccaneers under my roof.
16: Yes, sir. Yes, sir. No,
12: if I catch one of those lubbers jawing about keel hauling...
2: Wait, Mr. Silver,
12: oh,
2: sir.
12: Oh, no, you call me. You call me Long John, Jim, my boy.
2: Long John, sir? What is keel hauling?
12: Quiet, you lubbers! No, Jim, there ain't no need to be discussing such things, Jim.
2: Why can't it be discussed, sir?
12: Well, maybe, Mr. Hands. Mr. Hands could explain it to you better, Jim. He's the only man I know to have taken a keel hauling and lived to tell the tale.
3: The pub grew silent as I turned to face the man sitting in the darkest corner of the room. The candle on the table flickered enough light to show half of his face. Almost skinless. Scarred, looking like a creature from the nightmare, or perhaps the skull of the Jolly Roger itself. And then he spoke, and it chilled me to the bone.
15: First, they bind your legs with a line strung under from bow to stern. They might tie a pair of chains shot to your ankles, or they might let you float. Depends on whether it's an execution or a punishment.
2: Which one was yours, sir?
15: Just a punishment. But one that I was lucky to survive.
2: But, sir, survive what?
15: Barnacles, boy! The barnacles on the bottom of the ship will rip you apart as you're dragged underneath. If you survive the impact with the hull and the barnacles don't shred you to bits, you still might drown.
12: It ain't the talk I want under my roof. We'll catch the swabby, Jim. Don't you worry about that.
2: Well, shall we tell Mr. Trelawney, sir?
12: See here now, Mr. Here's a blessed hard thing on a man like me, and I in it. There's Mr. Trelawney. What's he to think? Here I have this scoundrel black dog sitting in my own house, drinking of my own rum, and here you comes and tells me of it plain. And here I let him give us all the slip before my very eyes. Now, Mr. Hawkins, you'll do me justice with Mr. Trelawney now, won't you?
2: Well,
12: You're a smart lad, you are. You're smart as paint, Jim. Smart as paint. I see that when you first came in. Now, here it is. What could I do with this old timber I hobble on? When I was a master mariner, I'd have come up alongside him hand over hand and broached him in a hold, I would have. But now, I mean...
2: Well, if you don't catch him, sir, he's a thief as well as a pirate.
12: Of course! The score! 3 scores of rum he had, Jim. Why? Shiver me timbers. I I'd all but forgotten he'd skipped out on his tab. Oh, what a precious old sea calf I am, Jim. You'll be quite a help on the voyage. You and me should get on well, Hawkins. I'll take my Davy. We'll be fast friends, Jim. You'll make a fine ship's boy, all right. All right, then. Give us a salute.
2: Aye, aye, sir.
12: All right, mate, stand by to go about. Duty is duty, messmates. I'll grab my old hat, and we'll go to Captain Trelawney and report him of this affair. For mind you, it's serious, young Hawkins. And neither you or me's come out of this with what I should make so bold as to call credit.
10: What do you mean?
12: Neither of us chased him down, lad. We both have that to claim credit for. And the squire will not look kindly to letting a pirate slip away, being a man of the law and all. But dash my buttons, Jim. We'll just tell it to him straight. And neither of us will have to bear the full blame, eh?
10: What you mean? I pointed him out.
12: Well, that was a good one about my score, though. I completely forgotten. That old tar owed me for 3 goes of rum.
10: What's so funny, sir?
12: 3 goes of rum, Jim. Keep up, Jim.
2: I'm trying, sir, but it's very crowded. How do you move so fast with that one leg?
12: I'm a tall man, Jim. And the timber's a fine ore for the streets of life.
17: Out of the way, boy.
2: Sorry, hey. Through. Men working it.
12: Look lively, Jim. You gotta know your surroundings on a ship. You gotta have eyes in back of your head.
2: I'm sorry, Mr. Silver.
12: Well, nothing to be sorry for, lad. You're just learning the trade. But you're a smart lad. You'll learn it quick.
2: I'm trying, sir. I want to know all about the ships and everything it takes to be a captain.
12: Well, there's more than just ships to being a captain, Jim. But it's a good place to start.
2: Hey, what about that ship?
12: Oh. Was that one there?
2: It looks so new.
12: She was a beauty before they painted it. Used to be a British frigate before the war. And look, that one over there, she was a pirate ship turned privateer. Beautiful French ship she was.
2: Have you sailed on a lot of ships, sir?
12: Aye. But not in many a year, Jim. But yes, I've sailed on many a ship in my day. I was still walking without my timber. Now, our ship? She's a beauty.
2: The Hispaniola.
12: Well, that's her name now. She's been called a thing or two before. But she was a Spanish ship once. You'll need to know the rigging and the wheel, Jim. Ship's boys got to know all the duties aboard a ship.
2: Yes, sir. I'm ready to learn.
12: Of course you are, Jim. You're smart as paint you are. You'll learn it up fine.
2: I've always dreamed of going to sea, sir.
12: You ever been aboard a ship like this, Jim?
2: No, sir.
12: You know the stern from the bow? Port from the starboard?
2: Oh, I know the bow is in the front. And
12: I'm just yanking your chain, matey. We'll get your sea legs fitted in no time, to be sure, Jim. You'll be in ship shape in no time. Old Long John will square you away. Don't you worry about that. You have any questions? Just come and ask Old Long John in the galley. You know the galley, don't you, Jim? Right?
2: Galley. Oh, it's the ship's kitchen.
12: All right, you are, matey. Smart as paint you are. Smart as paint.
18: Chariots along and we'll all hang on behind.
1: But you weren't able to track down this black dog person, and you let this pirate just walk off?
12: No, no, Mr. Trelawney, sir. He ran out on a score of 3 goals of rum, sir. And that's how it were now, weren't it, Hawkins?
10: Yes, Mr. Silver's telling the truth.
12: He did run off, and I sent 2 men to chase him down.
0: A pity. I would have liked to ask that man a few questions, Trelawney.
1: Indeed, Doctor.
12: 1,000 apologies, sirs.
1: Well, don't worry, Mr. Silver. We set sail to a place this blackguard won't be able to bother us. All hands aboard at 4 this afternoon. We set sail on the tide.
12: Aye, aye, sir. I'll just go finish packing me things and say goodbye to the missus and all.
0: Well, Squire, so far I haven't put much faith in your hiring. But this Mr. Silver suits me. He seems like a promising addition.
1: Thank you, sir. I believe he'll be our trump card on this little treasure hunt.
0: Are we waiting for anything else?
1: Well, the cargo is being loaded. The captain I hired to head the crew, Mr. Smollett is his name, will meet us on board shortly. By heaven, I think we're all ready. Let's have a toast, eh? To the sea!
18: To the sea!
1: Well, it was the War of Independence, and I was just about your age when Marion, the Swamp Fox himself, appointed me to his unit. He realized I was the fastest hand on the reload. I could reload a musket faster than they could shoot.
10: But, sir, my question was, why did they call you the Squire?
1: Oh, of course. Sorry, my boy. I got carried away. I was nicknamed the Squire, as in an assistant to a knight.
10: From back in the old ages?
1: Yeah. A squire gives him his sword and helps him put on his armor before a tournament or before a battle.
10: So you just helped the soldiers reload?
1: Well, yeah, I suppose I did, until they realized that I was a good shot, too.
19: Excuse me, sir. Mr. Trelawney.
10: I think that man is waving at us.
1: Oh, that's just Mr. Arrow, our first mate. Let's get aboard, Jim.
3: The crew was busy loading the Hispaniola when we arrived. Mr. Trelawney was in fine spirits and led the doctor and me aboard, only to find trouble already brewing.
1: Ah, smell the salt breeze, Jim, the scent of adventure, and I... ahoy, and good morning, Mr. Arrow. Are we on schedule for departure?
20: Mr. Trelawney, sir. Captain Smollett asking to speak with you, sir.
1: I am at the captain's service, Mr. Arrow. Send him to my quarters, and we'll talk there.
20: Aye, aye, sir.
1: How goes the stowing, Mr. Arrow? All shipshape, I hope?
20: Indeed, sir. We'll be ready to sail on the tide as you wish, sir.
1: Good to hear, Mr. Arrow. Carry on. Ah, Captain Smollett. You wish to have a word, sir?
21: Indeed.
1: Shall we have a dram and discuss the voyage?
21: I would wish to speak to you in confidence, sir.
1: Oh, very well. Very well. Follow me. Come along, Jim. You too, Livesey.
10: All right, sir.
1: One for you, Mr. Smollett?
21: None for me, sir. Just the business.
1: Well, Captain Smollett, what have you to say? All good news, I hope? All shipshape and seaworthy?
21: Well, Mr. Trelawney, sir, I'll speak plain if you don't mind.
1: Of course, man. Speak plainly. We've no time to beat around the bush. Adventure is afoot.
21: I'll speak plain, but I'm afraid what I have to say may offend you, sir.
1: Out with it, man. What furrows your brow?
21: I don't like this cruise, sir. I don't like the men, and I don't like my officer, Mr. Arrow. Well, that's the short and sweet of it, sir. My 2 cents.
1: Well, perhaps you don't like the ship?
21: Ah, I can't speak to that, sir, not having seen her tried at sea. Seems a clever craft to me. More I cannot say about her.
1: Oh, possibly, sir. Is it that you do not like your employer, either?
21: Meaning you, sir.
1: Meaning me, sir.
0: Calm yourself, Squire. Questions like that won't help us at all. The captain here has either said too much or he has said too little. And I'll not know which till I've heard a further explanation of his words. You say you don't like this cruise, sir. I ask why.
21: I was engaged, sir, on what we call sealed orders, to sail this ship for that gentleman, wherever he says I should sail it. So far, so good, but now I find that every man before the mast knows more than I do about our voyage. I don't think that's very fair now, do you?
0: No, I don't. Please continue, sir.
21: Next, I learn that we are going after treasure. I hear it from the deckhands, mind you. Now, treasure is ticklish work. I don't like treasure voyages on any account. And I don't like them above all when they are secret. And when begging your pardon, Mr. Trelawney, when the secret has been told to the parrot.
1: Silver's parrot?
21: It's a figure of speech, sir. Blabbed, I mean. It is my belief that neither of you gentlemen know what you're getting yourselves into. But the way I see it, none of us will make it home alive with the way things are now.
0: Every expedition is a risk, to be sure. But I dare say we are not so ignorant as you believe us, sir. You say you don't like the crew. Are they not hard workers, good, trained, seafaring men?
21: I don't like them, sir. And I think I should have had the choosing of my own hands. I was hired after most of the crew was already signed aboard. What authority am I supposed to hold over men who obey a different man?
0: You have a point, sir. Perhaps you, as the captain, should have had a say in the men you were to sail with. My friend here would have perhaps taken you along with him, but the slight, sir, was unintentional and was not meant to undermine your authority.
1: Of course not. I was merely trying to make your job easier.
0: And what is your quarrel with Mr. Arrow, your first officer, Captain? You don't like him either?
21: I don't, sir. I believe he's a good sailor, but he's too free with the crew to be a good officer. A mate should keep himself to himself. He shouldn't drink with the men before the mast.
1: You mean he drinks on the job?
21: No, sir. Just meaning he's too familiar with the crew.
0: Well, now that we have the long and short of it, sir, tell us what you want.
21: Well, gentlemen, are you determined to go on with this cruise?
1: Like I am, sir.
21: Very well. Then, as you've heard me very patiently saying a few things that I could not prove, hear me a few words more.
1: Yes, sir.
21: My first point. They're putting the powder and the arms in the forehold. Now you have a good place under the cabin right here. Why not put them here?
1: I suppose we could hold them a bit closer to us.
21: Second point. You are bringing four of your own people with you, and they tell me some are to be berthed forward with the crew. Why not give them the berth right here, beside the cabin?
1: Easily done. And a good thought at that. Any more requests, Captain?
21: One more. There's been too much blabbing.
0: Far too much.
21: I'll tell you what I've heard from the crew myself. That you have a map of an island. That the island lies only a week's sail from here due south by southeast.
1: I never told that to a soul. It must have been you or Hawkins.
10: Mr. Trelawney.
1: I may have told a few people, but in great confidence, I assure you.
21: Even the hands know it, sir. It doesn't matter if you told a soul or not. The secret is out. And the culprit matters not anymore. The word is out and can't be put back in.
0: Indeed, sir. What would you have us do?
21: Well, gentlemen, I don't know who has this map, but I make it a point it shall be kept secret even from me and Mr. Arrow. Otherwise, I would ask you to let me resign, sir.
0: I see. Let me see if I understand. You wish for the details of this matter to be kept dark. And you wish to make a garrison of the stern of the ship, manned with my friend's own people, and provided with all the arms and powder on board. In other words, sir, it seems you fear a mutiny.
21: Sir, with no intention to take offense, I deny you the right to put words into my mouth, sir. No captain would be justified in going to sea at all if he had ground enough to say that. Mutiny is serious business. As for Mr. Arrow, I believe him thoroughly honest, and some of the men, too. They seem like honest folk. Maybe they are, for all I know. But I am responsible for the ship's safety and the life of every man-jack aboard her, and I see things going I think, not quite right. And I ask you to take certain precautions, or let me resign my berth and be done with it.
0: When you came in here, Captain, I would swear you had more on your mind to speak than this.
21: When I came in here, I meant to get myself discharged. I didn't think that Mr. Trelawney would have heard any of this. Fired me safely on the spot.
1: And you would have been right, sir, if Livesey hadn't been here to mediate. I would have had you carried out of here. But, as it is, I heard your concerns and requests, and all will be done as you desire. But I shall think the worse of you, sir. I shall think the worse of you.
21: You can think of me as you wish, sir. I'll do my duty all the same.
0: Trelawney, contrary to all my notions, I believe you have managed to get two honest men on board with you. That man Smollett and Mr. John Silver.
1: Silver, yes. But as for that intolerable humbug Smollett, I think his conduct unmanly, unsailorly, and downright rude.
0: Well, we shall see. His rudeness may save our necks yet. Jim, you and Redruth go get Joyce and Hunter, and bring your things back here. You'll bunk near us instead of with the crew.
10: Yes, sir. Aye, aye, sir.
4: Ahoy, Silver!
7: What's for dinner, barbecue?
4: Yo-ho, mate! What's all this, then?
21: We're a change in the powder round, John.
4: Wait! By my powers. Well, if we do, we'll miss the tide. Who ordered you swabs to move the guns?
21: My orders, Mr. Silver. You may go below, my man. The hands will want supper soon.
4: Aye, aye, sir. My apologies, sir. I didn't know it was the captain's orders. I thought my mates was just wasting time for no reason is all. But I'll get supper handy, Captain Smollett, sir. And no worries about that.
0: That's a good man there, Captain. You needn't be so stern with the fellow.
21: Yes, I'm sure he is. I'm sure. Easy with that, men. I don't want a lock missing when we get that stowed. Every pistol will be counted. I promise you.
22: Aye, aye, Captain. Aye. Our apologies, sir.
21: No man gets an easy shift on my ship, Doctor. Here, you, ship's boy.
10: Yes, sir.
21: Go help the cook with supper. Get some work in. I'll have no favorites on my ship.
10: Yes, sir.
21: Look alive, Mr. Arrow. Let's get this crew moving.
7: Aye, sir. Get to work, you swabs!
3: I had never had a night at the Benbow. When I did even half the work I did my first afternoon on the Hispaniola. I pulled ropes until my hands blistered. Heaved crates until my palms were full of splinters. Served the crew supper, and swabbed the deck until I could barely stand. I was dog tired. When just as the sun was hitting the horizon, the bosun sounded his pipe, and the crew began to man the capstan bar and raise the anchor. I could have been twice as tired. I still wouldn't have left the deck for anything in the world. We were finally setting sail for Skeleton Island and for treasure.
21: Now, barbecue, tip us a stave!
23: The old wolf!
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3: chest. The song took me back to the old Benbow in a second, and I seemed to hear the voice of the captain piping in the chorus. It made me wonder how many sailors knew this shanty, and if there had indeed ever been a treasure chest with 15 dead men buried atop it, and where that treasure might be, and if it was the treasure we sought.

0: 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Senior manager studio capacity Carrie Perry. 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General manager Josh Loudon. This series was edited by Matt Schwartz. Sound designed and mixed by Matt Schwartz and Thomas Uziel, MPSC. Our Foley artist was Reese Miller, with Foley editing by Thomas Uziel at Melody Gun Sound Studios in Hollywood. Mr. Terman's narration was recorded by Matt Schwartz and Eric Lutz at Fall on Your Sword in Los Angeles. On-location Walla recording was supervised by Chris Dusterdick. The original score was composed and performed by Taj Mahal, featuring Mads Tolling on violin and fiddle, with percussion by John Otis and Joey Torres. All music was produced, engineered, and mixed by Gabriel Shepherd at 25th Street Recording in Oakland. This episode featured the voices of Glenn Turman, Keith David, Nui Pompila, Lowell Dale, Richard Fish, Vince Brady, Aisha Keita, Charles Leggett, Jimmy Scullin, Charlie E. Parker, John Lowry, Philip Proctor, Kevin Williams, Simone Leorin, Drew Hobson, and Bradford Farwell. 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Our location managers were Richard Kiefer and Bear. 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Star accommodations at the Inn at Langley were provided by Pam Schell and Matt Costello. Executive producers for the series are Glenn and Susan Beebe, Penelope Bell Hatton, Marika Partridge-Ravitz, Richard Russell, Glenn Turman, Leo G. Wetherill Jr. The executive producer for Otherworld Children's Media is Judith Walcott. 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
3: Come on in, Dr. Vandermeer, and shut the door. Don't worry about putting out your cigar. There's the tray for you, clean and fresh as a daisy on the desk. I don't touch the weed myself. Still, the president's office has all the amenities. Eh? What? You're new to the Grey Griffin Club, so you may not have heard, but the members saw fit to place me in this rather esteemed role. One doesn't wish to sound one's own trumpet, but I understand the decision was unanimous, although there's something to be said about running unopposed. One day this noble brow will grace the walls in portraiture like all of my predecessors. Well, all except for President Eldridge Wallace. It used to be here, of course, but there was the incident last Tuesday. I'm sure you know all about it. No? Someone must have told you, surely. No? Well, this is a rather bit of luck. Why don't you sit back, Doctor, and lend an ear? I don't mind saying I'm something of a raconteur, and the story involves one of our esteemed members, Barnaby Druthers. You see, Droopy, I call him Droopy, all the members in the club have our own names, our own nom de guerre, if that's the phrase I'm thinking of. Is it? Possibly. You may earn your own nom de guerre while at the club, Doctor. As I was saying, Barnaby Druthers arrived at the club, and that's when I pulled him aside for a quick word. Member Druthers, good to see you, old boy. I call you Member Druthers instead of Droopy because I'm acting in my official capacity as president.
4: Ah, then what can I do for you, President Smythe?
3: It appears the club has need for your particular skills, that of the private inquiry kind you enjoy so much. I trust you won't mind donating some of your time to benefit your treasured institution.
4: Donating as in declining to invoice for services rendered. You know we only accept honorariums for our efforts.
3: It is for the good of the club, and there will be a mention of it at the annual dinner.
4: Anything in print?
3: Perhaps it can be arranged.
4: Then I shall listen and consider it accordingly.
3: Obviously, I told Druthers about the case. You know, the one involving the portrait. I'll bring you up to speed. You see that empty frame there? That frame once held the portrait of Eldridge Wallace. Good old E.W. I say good old, but he was really just old. Then again, one doesn't speak ill of those who have passed on. Besides, he was not a rather formidable banker as well as president of the club. Yes, indeed. As you can see, the portrait sliced right out of the frame. Such an activity was not approved of, and we saw fit to find out what transpired. And Druthers conducts private and confidential inquiries, so I brought him up to the office. You can imagine Druthers scoured the office, and after some time, he said those fateful words.
4: My word, Spotty, the painting's missing.
3: Yes, Druthers. I should have mentioned that was the specific mystery we want you to solve.
4: Perhaps I would find success with greater speed if Miss Thorne joined us here.
3: Won't do, old boy. You know the rules. The confirmed bachelors in our number haven't spoken to a woman in years. We don't want to cause a panic for all concerned. Still, I suppose there's nothing for it if you insist.
4: I shall send a wire at once.
5: Mr. Druthers, I came as soon as I received the wire. Are we here to investigate that missing painting?
3: Excellent! A wicket on the first bowl, as it were.
5: Whose portrait was removed?
4: Eldridge Wallace. Good old E.W. Well, not so much good as just old E.W. Banker, landlord, former president.
3: I could have said the same, Barnaby. Well played.
5: The other portraits here are of the former presidents during their tenure at the club as well.
3: Indeed. E.W. held the position before Danvers. You remember Danvers, don't you? Poor man.
5: Are there any particulars on the painter?
3: Ah, simple burglary motive. Interesting. I haven't the foggiest idea. Do you, Druthers?
4: Hardly. I suppose there would be a difference if the painter was G.F. Watts, the acclaimed portraitist, or H.R. Watts, which is just a name I made up with no significance whatsoever.
3: Exactly.
5: Has anyone been in the room since the theft?
3: I did lock it once I discovered the missing painting. The board held a meeting here on Friday, and then I bent your ear on the subject today.
5: So the theft occurred a week ago on Tuesday?
3: Quite right. Nothing happens on a Tuesday. We generally have a guest speaker on Saturday evenings and other festivities on Fridays. Sundays are nights of quiet reflection, and nothing in particular happens on a Tuesday.
4: I suppose we should look for items and things and whatnot that's out of place here.
5: Exactly, Barnaby.
4: Like this copy of Punch on the shelf.
3: No, that's mine, I'm afraid. That's nothing.
5: Like these ashes on the floor by the desk.
4: My word! A copy of Funny Folks. Here are the Grey Griffins.
3: Once again, that's nothing. In fact, just consider the bookshelf outside the boundary here.
4: We're not hitting for six.
3: Quite.
5: Inside the empty frame, the canvas has a clean cut. A precision instrument did the deed.
4: Did it indeed?
5: Who was the guest speaker last Saturday?
3: We didn't have one. It was the initiation of the new members.
5: Mr. Druthers will need a list.
4: Yes, the list, if you please.
3: Throughout the week, Barnaby and Hawthorne investigated the background of our esteemed former president, E.W., and it was discovered that his business dealings did not always endear himself to some in the general public. Yes, indeed. His purchasing and repurposing of the property has often created some discontent. Druthers found one particular property to be of importance. Speak of the fellow.
4: You don't mind if we empty the tray, do you? Of course you don't.
5: The property in discussion is the one on the East End. I'm sure you know it, Doctor.

0: invoice for the repair once the painting has been returned, along with an invoice for Mr. Druthers' investigation.
1: An honorarium?
0: Has Inspector Gregson wired to confirm we have it?
1: Not yet, President Smythe. But as he's been searching the doctor's residence while you've been telling your story, I believe we should have it presently.
0: You can be assured that if we do not find satisfaction in the return of the painting, and the invoice is paid, you will indeed hear more on the matter, Doctor. You are not excused, but you are expected to leave. Now, Dr. Vandermeer. Well, well, that was a sad bit of business, eh, what? Too bad. I rather like the Dr. Vandermeer phrasing.
2: You are quite the raconteur, President Smythe.
0: My dear Miss Thorne, we are looking for new members, and there is a vacancy.
2: Perhaps another time. I wouldn't wish to cause a panic for all concerned.
0: I don't see how you would.
1: I suppose the Grey Griffin Club would not wish to have the scandal of a member stealing a painting.
0: Wouldn't do, Droopy. Wouldn't do. Staying for lunch?
1: Afraid not. Mother expects me shortly for a whist game.
0: Too bad, old fellow. I was rather looking forward to some company. It's a Tuesday, don't you know? Nothing happens on a Tuesday.
3: Barnaby Druthers. Nothing happens on a Tuesday. Written, created, and produced by J. Timothy Clark. Directed by A.J. Lynn. Starring Devin Richtmeyer, Humphrey Ralston, and David Macarelli. Music by Bob Eccleston. Additional music by Christiane Olson. A Barnaby Druthers short story.

Barnaby Druthers, Pettibone's Ghost, written, created, and produced by J. Timothy Quirk, starring David Macarelli as Smythe, with David Robinson, Humphrey Ralston, Jeff Savage, John Fabiani, and Alana Hunter. Directed by A.J. Lynn. Music by Bob Eccleston. Rondo a la Turca, performed by Christiane Olsen. Barnaby Druthers, Pettibone's Ghost, copyright 2022.

0: Nigel Pettibone was the miserable sort of fellow who enjoyed flinging the word standards into every casual conversation as if he were the last longbowman at Agincourt defending the term's honor when, truth be told, had he actually been in King Henry's number on St. Crispin's Day and heard the call that he which hath no stomach for this fight, let him depart. His passport shall be made, and crowns for the convoy put in his purse. And Nigel Pettibone would most likely have found himself a few crowns to the better within a ramshackle farmhouse in Belgium. I don't wish to damn the man for his cowardice, especially when there are easily 27 or so better reasons for a condemnation. But on that day at the Grey Griffin's Club, when he sauntered in with a pallor more befitting a count from Transylvania with a penchant for nocturnal activities than the undeserving little clod who just summered seaside at Brighton with my beautiful cousin Penelope, while the rest of us were busy making Britain's economy the envy of the world, I couldn't help but feel a slight twinge of conscience bordering on concern for the fellow. That is, until he actually opened his mouth to speak. And then, all generosity of spirit departed from my mind like Nigel would have departed from Agincourt.
1: Really spotty. The number of four-wheelers careening down Knightsbridge without a care to the man in the street is appalling. I mean the standards we should be upholding should never decline so precipitously as to have a man wait 10 minutes before crossing the street, at least not in Her Majesty's kingdom.

0: "What about in Belgium?" I asked with a wry grin, pleasing only myself and not feeling a bit embarrassed about it.
1: "Whatever are you on about, Spotty?"
0: "How was your trip to Brighton?"
1: "Oh, Brighton. Well, yes, all well and good, I suppose. The air did me some good, such as it was."
0: "And what of my fair cousin, Penelope?"
1: "She sends her love, of course."
0: "Of course," I replied, knowing full well that the good name of yours truly had never been uttered once, when so much sunshine, merriment, and mirth was as bountiful as the sand at Brighton Beach. Pettibone slouched into a leather-bound wingback as Peabody materialized before him with tray, carrying his usual afternoon pick-me-up, removing any complaint about the standards of efficiency at the Grey Griffins. He gazed at the glass thoughtfully before steadying his nerves, and then, without lifting his chin, looked only with his eyes and asked,
1: "Have you ever seen a ghost, Spotty?"
0: "That depends. I thought I saw Frederick Gimble with a cup of Earl Grey this morning, and we all know how poorly his constitution has been of late."
2: "It was chamomile, not Earl Grey, you twit."
0: Intoned a voice near the eastern window that was clearly more insulted by the choice of tea than the claim that he might have passed to the great beyond when none of us was looking his way. One could tell how serious he was, for the time for club names ended as he polished off what remained in his glass and placed it back on the tray that had once again arrived in the nick of time with a full replacement at the ready. I must remember to give Peabody a good show for his dedication to the Griffins. He deserved an extra night off as a reward. But we need him, what with the autumnal charity games only 5 months away. "Are you implying that you were visited by a visitor from the great beyond?"
1: "Not visited exactly, but I swear I saw a ghost."
2: "Seeing a ghost is no great thing. If the ghost sees you, that's when you should worry."
1: "Enough out of you, Gimble. When a fellow of good conscience wishes to converse with the president of the Grey Griffins, one would expect the decency of at least a modicum amount of decorum. At least, that's the sort of standards we expected when Danvers was in charge."
0: "Danvers has his own problems, which, as you may recall, led to his unfortunate passing, resulting in my ascension to the current position as club president. But we don't speak ill of past presidents, or really any members in good standing who find themselves before St. Michael's gates. And when it's Nigel Pettibone's eventual time to face destiny's leisure, we will most likely never mention any of his 27 or so character flaws worthy of condemnation again. But there will no doubt be a formal rule promulgated removing the word standards from being uttered anywhere on the premises. Well, it's fortuitous you survived the paranormal experience, old boy."
1: "You don't believe me."
0: "My own beliefs are hardly a matter for polite conversation, Pettibone."
1: "I tell you, I saw a ghost. There she stood in the window."
0: "She? Your ghost was a lady?" Suddenly Pettibone's story picked up a bit, and I wished to hear more.
1: "A young lady, fine cheekbones, as I recall."
0: "Oh, well then, by all means, tell us more."
1: "Coming back from Brighton, I stayed at the Golden Whistle Inn. You know it, don't you, Spotty?"
0: "Is that the place down by the thing near the hill of some variety or other?"
1: "The same. As you know, I don't prefer to travel by rail."
0: "That limits your ability to travel."
1: "I was the only guest, according to the innkeeper, and I saw neither hide nor hair of any person living, save for the innkeeper himself, and, of course, his elderly mother who helped with the sandwiches. I wished to return to refreshed, you see, so I sojourned into the garden for a brief constitutional before retiring for the night. The moon was my only companion as a cold wind refreshed the senses."
0: "You do paint a picture, Nigel. Pray, continue."
1: "There in the window before me appeared the visage of a ghostly creature, both lovely and frightening. Her hauntingly white face shone brightly in the moonlight."
0: "Wait a moment, Nigel. Your own pallor isn't particularly rosy, and you could hardly pass for the specter from the heavens on high."
1: shockingly white. She glowed, Spotty, with inhuman aura that was not of this world.
0: Well, if you say glowing with an inhuman aura, then please do go on.
1: I tell you, man, she was not of this time. The garment adorning her fragile frame couldn't have been sewn later than the time of George the Fourth, if it was a day. She stared through me, piercing my soul before suddenly vanishing as swiftly as she appeared. I was shaken to my very foundation. I begged the innkeeper to tell me if I could meet the other guest, but he assured me there were no other guests that night.
0: Astonishing. Absolutely astonishing, if I should say so myself.
1: I feel compelled to return and investigate further, but, that is, to have witnesses would bolster the account. Eh, what?
0: Undoubtedly. Not that I doubt you saw something quite extraordinary now.
1: Would you care to join me in this investigation?
0: I'm hardly the investigatory type, although I know someone who is. Droopy, have you been following this tete-a-tete? I turned to my friend, Barnaby Druthers, who sat behind a copy of the Morning Chronicle so I could not ascertain whether he was paying attention or asleep.
3: Were you saying something to me, Spotty?
0: Yes, indeed I was, Droopy, which is why I employed the epithet Droopy into said conversation.
3: I'm sorry, Spotty. My intention was otherwise engaged. How can I be of assistance?
0: I shared with my friend the key essentials of the story as related by Nigel Pettibone, without using the term standards once, and ended the tale with the question as to his interest in travelling to the Golden Whistle to discover for ourselves the truth behind the Lady of the Bright Moonlight Aura. Druthers politely declined.
3: My apologies, Spotty, but my investigations are more of the tangible variety and less of the otherworldly sort. I'm sure you understand.
1: An investigation is worthy of attention, whether otherworldly or otherwise. One would think an investigator of Barnaby Druthers' name recognition would have the high...
0: Barnaby Druthers is not only a member of the Grey Griffins, but he has assisted the club on more than one occasion in our troubles. Not just Danvers, mind you. Recall the Doctor of Ill Repute situation? Not to mention the lunch, of course. Oh, and by lunch, of course, I meant Lunch the Duck, a waterfowl for whom the Griffins became the unintentional hosts in our library. Lunch was later returned to a more pastoral setting where the prospect of finding himself in a fate akin to his name was assuredly removed, but that is a tale for another time. And we need not dwell over the details here, as I feel stories of this nature should stay focused on point, as I'm sure you'd agree. At that point, Frederick Gimble of Leicester chimed in with an offer of assistance.
2: If you need a third, I'm your man.
0: You're not going to leave yours truly alone in a pact with Nigel Pettibone and Frederick Gimble of Leicester, are you, Barnaby?
3: Yes, indeed I am. Good morning to you all.
0: And with that, Druthers was out of the study, leaving us nothing but the Morning Chronicle and our hopes of a competent conspiracy down by one man. As Nigel Pettibone previously mentioned, he was reticent to utilize the train for his transportation needs, so the three Griffin members, Nigel Pettibone, Frederick Gimble, and your humble narrator, fed ourselves into a four-wheeler and traveled due south to the small village of Salfords, which was conveniently located by the stream that bore the same name as the village. The Golden Whistle Inn was neither golden nor particularly musical in any regard, and the only reason to know the establishment was called the Golden Whistle was a wooden sign that hung above the door.
2: The Ghoulish Whistle would be more appropriate, I have no doubt.
4: Three for the night.
1: Thank you, Walter. Are there any other guests tonight?
4: Nary a soul has passed this way since you left, sir.
0: This inn must enjoy a long and storied history in this town. Is that not so?
4: The Golden Whistle has been in my family for generations.
0: Generations, you say? Will wonders never cease?
4: My great-great-grandmother named the inn after her child's favorite toy. She died young.
0: Was that around King George's reign?
4: It most likely would have been. 3 rooms, 14 shillings each.
0: A slow, early evening in Salford crawls to a standstill when one anticipates something unusual arriving when the moon reaches its zenith in the night sky. We enjoyed a dinner at a local establishment willing to provide the service as we happy few, and by we happy few, I mean 3 relatively unhappy Grey Griffins members on a quixotic mission, sipped our beverages, and plotted our attack against the supernatural windmill in our future.
2: We should split up to surround the creature.
0: We should absolutely not split up, Gimble. And that was a particularly fatuous, uninspired, and wrong-headed thought you should have been too ashamed to have given any voice to. And if you had any pride, you would remove yourself from this table and soak your head in Salford's stream until your vacuous and insipid ideas washed away in a penitential rite so that the Lord Almighty would grant you absolution. And I say that with all due respect, as I'm sure you understand. Do you have any ideas, Pettibone?
1: I think we should stay together.
0: Very sensible, Nigel. I'm surprised you thought of it.
1: I've been thinking of nothing else, Smythe. At least, not since I saw the ghost of Salsford.
0: Is that what we are calling her? I'm not sure we've agreed on the terminology.
2: We could call her the ghost of the Golden Whistle.
0: It was such an unworthy comment that neither Pettibone nor I said a word, but simply stared back in disgust until Frederick Gimble of Leicester found the contents of his mug more engaging than our conversation. Nigel, we should recreate the evening exactly as it occurred on the night in question, lest some unforeseen detail makes our efforts null and void.
1: I wore the same attire.
0: Good, good. What else, old bean?
1: I had some slight spinach in the teeth. Black molars, as one does.
0: You should have mentioned that before, Nigel. You disappoint me. Waiter!
1: And I stood in the garden.
2: Perhaps there's spinach growing in the garden.
1: If we are to embark on this bizarre quest tonight, you must all agree to stand firm together.
0: All for one and all that. I'm game, Pettibone, and so is Gimble.
2: No time like the present, gentlemen.
0: And much to our amazement, he had said something entirely sensible, and we readily agreed. Within the half hour, we were standing in the garden and waited for the ghost to arrive in the window. A tad chilly, Nigel. Not that I'm complaining.
1: The night I saw her, there was a cold wind, or at least a breeze of note.
0: We stood in silence, looking alternately from the windows at the front of the inn to the general surrounding areas and back again. We studiously avoided looking at each other. Somewhere in the night, an owl conversed with the stars. Somehow, we were reminded of the insect creatures who found their voices at night. But the supernatural element does not follow an earthly schedule, and though they may cause alarm, they do not adhere to one. So we stood together waiting for an apparition with no guarantee it would arrive.
2: I'm going to bed.
1: You fool, Frederick. It won't be long now. It can't be. Steady your faith, man.
0: Though I nodded in agreement with Pettibone, my spirit was with Gimble. We stood in silence, and now staring mostly at our boots, and occasionally toward anywhere a ghost may be interested in appearing if they felt so inclined. And then there she was. Standing at the window, a face, ghostly white and glowing through the glass as if all the angels in heaven had bestowed grace upon a frail creature who had met an untimely, sorrowful fate. She wore a vintage crown, just as Pettibone had laid. We stared in awe. God's holy presence flowed through our core. We felt the solemn reverence for the truth in the moment of a departed loved one taken too soon from this mortal plane. She looked without seeing. Perhaps just as she was, but a remembrance of things past. She was, at this moment, seeing her surroundings as they were in her time. It was exactly the experience Nigel Pettibone described, made even more glorious by virtue of the fact that now there were witnesses to this miracle. I could not tear my eyes away from the vision before me, but I could imagine Gimble and Pettibone were frozen in their spots as well. I began to whisper a silent prayer when Gimble sneezed. The exact timeline of events from this moment forward are a bit of a blur. I do recall her eyes suddenly focusing on the three of us and then exclaiming in fright, a sound of horror that would indeed wake the dead, and even from our distance, we could hear her cry.
5: Uncle Walter!
0: In that moment, we realized that we were not three intrepid investigators on a hunt for a ghostly vision, but rather three cretinous Londoners standing in a garden peering into an innkeeper's niece's window, while she obviously wore some beauty cream whose glow was most likely doing wonders for the skin underneath, and also, much to our embarrassment, we failed to consider that a relative of the innkeeper may be staying in the inn without being considered a guest. We heard the loud proclamation of Walter Stewart, proprietor of the Golden Whistle Inn, as he yelled in fury before the back door slammed open.
6: Oi!
0: Now, as president of the Grey Griffins Club, I have, on occasion, presided over many tournaments of strength, speed, and agility, but never, in my years in service to the community in that capacity, have I ever witnessed a man run as fast as Frederick Gimble of Leicester. And I should know, because it took all my stamina to catch up with him at the end of the station. Undoubtedly, Nigel Pettibone, who had remained frozen in his spot as the innkeeper approached him, had failed to recognize the better part of valor was to extricate himself from the obviously inappropriate situation, and therefore had a lot of explaining to do with all interested parties in Village of Salford's. The night's event was never publicized, and if it found print, the Morning Chronicle, Brothers failed to mention it. Pettibone's ghost, as the event in question was soon designated within certain circles within the club, was a cautionary tale best told by candlelight, and with the pertinent names of the parties in question changed to protect the not-so-innocent. I was advised on good authority that when Nigel Pettibone found his way back to the Grey Griffins, his prior distinctive haunting pallor was replaced with a flushed redness, more suitable for an American auctioneer who barked the bidding results without taking the appropriate breaths. Nigel casually slumped into his chair, and Peabody emerged at the ready with a glass on the tray. Imbibing cautiously as if his every sip echoed through the study, after his second glass, with no one objecting to his presence, or the sound his mouth made when the liquid reached his gullet, Pettibone relaxed and looked for a copy of the Times, Post, or possibly the Chronicle, left over by another member who completed their use of it, and in time, he located the news and all was right in his world. During his afternoon of respite, someone inquired as to the status of traffic in that time of day. Nigel Pettibone reflected and, after a fashion, advised the number of carriages and four-wheelers in town this season was tolerable and certainly demonstrated that business was up, which was a relatively good thing. And he never once, during the many conversations he had within the club, did he ever mention the term standards again. So, all in all, the adventure was a net positive for yours truly and worth mentioning. I was not at the Grey Griffins for that auspicious event, for at that moment, I was enjoying a sabbatical in Brighton with Penelope, who had the good sense to invite me down to the seaside for a month of recreation and relaxation, and I had even better sense to accept the invitation, which goes to show that, whatever the cause, when one murmurs one's prayers, even during an error-laden adventure in a garden, sometimes those prayers are answered. And we must accept that, with all due humility, the situation demands.
6: Barnaby Druthers, Pettibone's Ghost, written, created, and produced by J. Timothy Quirk, starring David Macarelli as Smythe, with David Robinson, Humphrey Ralston, Jeff Savage, John Fabiani, and Alana Hunter. Directed by A.J. Lynn. Music by Bob Eccleston. Rondo a la Turca, performed by Christiane Olsen. Barnaby Druthers, Pettibone's Ghost, copyright 2022. The following is a work of fiction. Any similarities between any parties, living or dead, or situations are completely coincidental. All was dark. Then the throbbing in the back of his head reminded him he was alive, while his face reminded him that rough sandstone did not make a comfortable pillow. He opened his eyes. Nothing was in focus, and the blurs surrounding him were not immediately familiar. A cold wind supported the theory he was outside, a theory he had been forming since his mouth tasted like dirt. Slowly he pushed his head up and surveyed the landscape of uneven rock formations and sand, peppered with small, uninspiring pockets of brush. Miles away, mesas rose from the earth, cataloging epochs of natural history. Above him, the glorious canvas of the night sky reminded the man he was only a part of this universe, and that small part might have simply been dinner if he had been discovered unconscious by a predator like a mountain lion or bobcat, the rightful heirs to this vanishing wilderness. The man patted his breast pocket of his tuxedo jacket and felt the red-lined linen handkerchief that served as his pocket square. He straightened his black bow tie. Searching his pockets, he realized he had no phone or wallet or keys. Behind him, natural towers of sandstone and red mud ascended into the sky. Was he still in Utah? Most likely. He surmised the first inclination of the sunrise would soon eclipse the panorama of the night. He looked for signs of a path and found tracks of a four-wheeled vehicle, presumably an all-terrain vehicle, headed west. He had simply been dumped at the site. Presumably there was a way back. Seeing no benefit in remaining where he stood, Barnaby Druthers began a slow hike west as he tried to piece together the events that brought him to the desert.

Many visitors enjoy Moab for the arches, which is not referring to any fast food franchise, but the natural wonders within the national park. Certainly photography of some sort would be involved in one's excursion to eastern Utah. It is not to say one could not even enjoy other areas of interest, such as paleontology or art, or possibly just the wine or the weather. But one would hardly expect any adventure to Grand County to exclude the capturing of the exquisite scenic beauty of a sunrise at the arches or the grand canopy of the vast night sky from the canyonlands and photography. Barnaby had no camera. He liked to think if he had one, it would be a classic Brownie. He liked to think that while completely ignoring and suppressing actual memories of the pre-digital age when he merely purchased disposable cameras that most often he had failed to have developed. In reality, he used the camera on his phone, which was a practical tool for his investigations. In the years conducting his unique line of work, his photography was ill-suited for framing and would never be confused with art. He took photos of the crime scenes and, when the occasion demanded it, selfies at the request of his growing fan base, as publicity of his many triumphs found a clear path into the zeitgeist of this modern era. But he had no phone now. The absence was a clue. Was it taken for his photos? Was it for his communications? Was it taken just as an expensive item of technology? This wasn't a theft. Surely his phone and wallet were stolen, but the purpose wasn't simply the theft. The theft of his belongings meant to obscure the real intention of the assailant. Yeah, assailant. He had been assaulted, hadn't he? Struck in the back of the head, brought out to the desert and left for dead, or more precisely, for harm to befall him so that the manner of his death could be determined to be natural causes. Someone might mistake his injury to come from a fall while hiking. Only Ms. Thorne could attest to the fact that he deplored hiking. He was happy others found enjoyment from it, but any movement that required more rigorous energy than a waltz, he considered less than ideal. A picture had been taken last night, a selfie. He was recognized in town, and there was nowhere in these United States where the lure of celebrity culture didn't create the requisite need for documentation of any encounter with a luminary who could find their activities recorded on page 6 of many newspapers of varying degrees of merit. He always reciprocated selfie requests with his fans who took selfies of their own. He felt it was important to create a representation of his efforts for the definitive record for future generations to know his generous gifting of his time. But Ms. Thorne thought his intention was simply vanity, and he could hardly disagree with the one who knew him best. He continued to move forward, following the path he presumed would take him to civilization. He did not recognize the topography, but then again, his short time in Moab did not provide him the opportunity to investigate the natural wonders. He was tasked with finding a missing person, or rather, a person who wished to remain missing. A celebrity who did not wish to be located is a rare creature indeed. But a motion picture studio hired Barnaby Druthers to find just such a person. Their leading actor of an upcoming film was believed to be in the area. At this point, they did not wish for him to be found so he could publicize the film. They wished for him to be found so as to possibly prevent further negative publicity that was being generated by his recent encounters with the general public.

0: Xander Draven was the star of the upcoming feature, Renlock, the Sabretooth Hunter. And as a method actor, he had lost himself in the role. Something was troubling him, and that trouble manifested itself in unusual ways. Details were not released to the public, and certainly not released to Barnaby. But he was made aware that there were some petroglyphs, more than 1,000 years old, in caves and on rocks in the area, and somehow that material fact had latched into the mind of the impressionable man. Visiting the caves was on Barnaby's itinerary, but he had a few tasks before that part of his investigation was to take place. So Barnaby spent his first day in town checking in to his temporary lodgings and meeting with locals who had interacted with his target. Presumably Draven, though a method actor, hunted for his food at the local grocery store than out in the wild, but it is also quite probable that the actor knew how to disguise his appearance and enjoyed some assistance from locals for the simple chores on his behalf. One local known to have assisted Draven lived in a ranch house beneath the rocks in town, which Barnaby noted was conveniently close to a cinema. She was happy to speak to him, noting that she posted a selfie with the actor before he asked her to take it down. Barnaby acknowledged that, though the selfie was now removed from that particular social media site, it had not been removed entirely from the cache files on the internet, and this is what brought him to her door. She stated she did not know where he was, and that he was not staying with her, and a simple walk through the impeccably tidy house gave no indication that there was an unwanted or wanted guest occupying a fold-out sofa bed on a nightly basis. She knew more than she told Druthers, but he knew at least that Draven was not there at present. She posted about Barnaby Druthers' visit immediately, and that may have alerted Draven to his presence, and presumably to his mission. Draven was classically described as an introvert, but like many introverts of Druthers' acquaintance, Draven was an introvert who liked to be in the company of others. The grand night sky is not the only nightlife in Moab, and Barnaby visited the local hunts, a particularly enjoyable part of his profession, which counted on the expense report. Wearing a tuxedo, adorned with a red-lined folded pocket square, made him stand out among the patrons, and for those familiar with his work, and made identifying the man easier while he was wearing his iconic attire. While Barnaby was hunting for Xander Draven, Draven, as a method actor, might have been hunting his own prey, Barnaby. Somewhere along a side road off of 191, he felt a sudden pain, and then he felt nothing, until, feeling the wind and dirt, he awoke alone in the desert. He should have asked Harper Thorne to go with him. Then again, he knew she was otherwise engaged in her own investigations in California, and the specific assignment was time-sensitive. He did need someone to back him up, and Mrs. Kipling would not have joined his cause. She barely tolerated putting the kettle on a second time for him for another pot of chamomile. He continued to follow the path in the sand. He walked enough to make the excursion count as a hike, and he resolved it would be his last voluntary one for this trip. When he heard voices and some music up ahead, his first thought was that he might be hallucinating, but then he realized he would never willingly hallucinate anything considered to be in the top 40 of this day and age. He would sooner hallucinate something from the heyday of the Gilded Age, certainly something in the public domain by this point. He reached a campsite, and he was nearly giddy with excitement, which, for anyone in his British lineage, manifested itself by raising an eyebrow and slightly smiling. He emerged from the desert and introduced himself to the campers.
1: My name is Barnaby Druthers. Perhaps you've heard of me.
0: Holy cats, what happened to you?
1: It is a fascinating story, I assure you, but I wonder if you might have a water bottle.
0: Yes, yes, honey, get a water bottle.
1: Thank you. Now, if you'd be so kind, where are we?
0: Well, that's Titan over there.
1: Excellent. Unfortunately, that provides no real frame of reference without the use of internet via my phone, which has gone missing.
0: Phone? You know, we found a damaged one near the path. We picked it up to throw it away. You know, leave nothing but footprints, take nothing but photos, that sort of thing. I don't suppose it was yours. The phone was indeed Barnaby's, and though the screen was cracked beyond all repair, the SIM card, which is the truly necessary part of the phone that contained his personal assets, contacts, and made the phone uniquely his, was undamaged. The kind and generous campers accepted a selfie with the notable Barnaby Druthers over a sunrise photo of the Fisher Towers, which they resolved to obtain the following morning, and instead drove him back to his hotel in Moab. He spent the morning taking care of his personal business. His wallet had been taken, but his cards had not been used. Clearly, theft for monetary value was not the prevailing factor for why he was assaulted. After swallowing his pride and calling Harper for a wire transfer of cash, he obtained a less impressive temporary phone for a SIM card. He no longer had access to his international driver's license, but since he did not take the rental to the local haunts the night before, he still had the keys to his rental vehicle in his hotel room. In the early afternoon, he searched social media and found the selfie he had taken earlier that day with the woman whose ranch house he had visited. Their selfie had more than a dozen likes, many comments with some variation of, "Wow," and "Who's that?" But there were a few angry responses, and Barnaby took note of them and reviewed the profiles of those who responded negatively. One person's invective in the comment section filled half the screen. He was dismayed that Barnaby was going to bother a performing artist he held in high esteem. The man was local. He was big. There was an entire photo album of his social media page celebrating his adventures on an ATV. Based on all the available data, this was most likely a person of interest in the Xander Draven case.

0: On the western part of the city, near the Wetlands Preserve, Barnaby staked out the man's house from his rental vehicle. This time, prudence was the better part of valor, and he chose suitable clothing that was not his traditional tuxedo. He was mortified by having to wear a baseball cap promoting a team out of Provo. In the afternoon, the man drove on 128 while Barnaby attempted to keep a discreet and sizable distance until the man pulled his truck onto an unpaved patch on the side of the road aligning a steep, rocky hill. It took some time for Barnaby to reach the pull-off area. There were two trucks pulled off to the side. Barnaby parked next to them. He could not see anyone from his vantage point, but he considered that anyone might very well see him, and if he were not careful, the attempt on his life from last night might be completed here. Undeterred, he began to climb the rocks to the top of the hill. He reached a small alcove where extraordinary petroglyphs on the rocks were partially defaced by modern graffiti. He considered the original petroglyphs' historical significance as he climbed further until he heard voices. Realizing no resolution would be made if he remained where he was, he climbed the last section and found two men, the large, burly, bearded man he had followed, and a slightly framed, handsome fellow he recognized from other sources.
1: Xander Draven, I presume.
0: The burly man said, "That's the guy I was talking about, Barnaby Druthers." The actor replied, "I didn't tell you to do anything to this man. He tells me you were hit over the head, sir, and brought to the desert. How are you?"
1: "Better than I was last night."
0: "Obviously, I had nothing to do with it." The burly man interjected, "I was trying to protect your privacy. Even now, we should..." He was silenced by the actor, who said, "Quiet, please." The actor turned to Barnaby and said, "What can I do for you? I mean, I'm sure you wish to press charges against this man, and I would be happy to provide an account supporting your theory if you desire it. But you know, I'm not going to go with you anywhere. I'm quite happy where I am. I'm at home here. It's where I should be. And I doubt you could take me anywhere. I do not wish to go, even if my friend here wasn't with me."
1: "I only wish for you to take this phone call."
0: With that, Barnaby took out his cell phone and called a direct number, and a voice answered. Barnaby identified himself and then handed the phone to Xander. While the two had a conversation, Barnaby climbed down to where the alcove supporting the petroglyphs were, and he expected them once again while the private phone conversation was held. After some time, the burly gent climbed down the hill and with a turn said, "Sorry," before going back down to his truck and quickly departing. Barnaby alighted the hill once more and found that Xander Drake was nowhere to be seen, but his phone was sitting upon a rock, waiting for his return. Barnaby dialed the number once more, and a voice at the other end congratulated him for a successful investigation and confirmed that invoices would be paid promptly. When the Renlock the Sabretooth Hunter movie came out to mixed reviews, Draven had already traversed the talk show circuit as he was contractually obligated to do. It should be noted his next role was that of an accountant who becomes embroiled in a case of mistaken identity, and the meticulous nature of that character required a method actor of Draven's ability to ensure that all of his obligations were fulfilled. Barnaby stayed in Moab for a few weeks to enjoy the night sky, the natural wonders of the Utah landscape, and even some hiking, so long as he called the activity adventuring instead of hiking. They say while there he even managed to conduct more than one investigation, which may be recounted here at a future juncture. When he finally returned home, he purchased watercolors and acrylic paints and some canvases, and in his own way began to discover a new way to create a representation of his efforts for the definitive record, which he referred to in the nonsensical phrase, his modern petroglyphs.
2: The House at the End of Sycamore Lane by J. Timothy Quirk. Read by J. Timothy Quirk.

They say the house at the end of Sycamore Lane is haunted by the ghost of Sophronia Lancaster, a serious woman of determined disposition. Far from the city, the Gothic steeples tower above untamed woods where no living thing dares to surface for long. One fateful evening, a horse-drawn carriage stops for a passenger to disembark before speeding away like the howling wind. Footsteps take the gravel path, down the lane, and up the stairs to an unlocked door. The aged wood announces an arrival. The connection with the outside world severs as the door closes, and all is quiet save for the grandfather clock that marks the time to match a heartbeat even the angels could hear. One set of footprints across the dusty floor belies the truth that there are two occupants now in the space that was once called a home. In the house at the end of Sycamore Lane, a confession is prepared.

The parlor had never been a room for music or joy, but was usually kept tidy and was efficiently organized, with only one book that Sophronia called her own, making a bookcase unnecessary. The Lancasters' limited income went to their debts, not to entertainment, except for a bottle of spirits that Benjamin Lancaster replenished and kept in his study, and another bottle that stored his dreams and imagination. The latter lay shattered on the floor as the remains of a partially completed model of Nelson's HMS Victory, and that glass bottle that was meant for it represented two decades of struggle that came to nothing. The Lancasters had no children, and as their ancestors had long since departed from the earth, the Lancasters were an island to themselves, eking out an existence in a world that barely acknowledged their presence. Dreaming of the sea, Benjamin Lancaster remained at the mill where the flowing river constantly reminded him there were adventures just downstream that would never be his. Sophronia labored in the house, taking on sewing tasks whenever possible for extra money. When they were newly married, the Lancasters' paltry inheritance was invested poorly, a decision that gave way to a desperate second failed investment. Their third failure was the death knell to happiness. On the very day that all creditors were paid in full, Benjamin and Sophronia sat silently in the parlor in peace, unsure of what would come next. Sophronia decided she would like some tea. Benjamin decided he would retire to his study. When they unexpectedly rose together, the table shook, and the bottle holding the partially completed model of the HMS Victory fell to the floor. Benjamin stared down at his unfinished work that lay in ruins before him. "This won't do," he said. Taking his coat in his hands, he walked out of the parlor and out of the house at the end of Sycamore Lane, and his steps followed the river. Sophronia was a strong and determined woman. She did not die of a broken heart or wilt under the pressure of his sudden departure. However, she did not enjoy her unexpected freedom, either. She utilized her skill at sewing and her physical labor to wash strangers' clothes. She kept the house tidy and efficiently organized, but she left the remnants of the broken ship and bottle where it had fallen on the floor. After toiling away her remaining years, a sudden sickness took her body, while her spirit persisted, unsatisfied. One cold autumn evening, Benjamin Lancaster returned to the house at the end of Sycamore Lane. Upon entering the house, he made his way to the parlor and sat in an old familiar chair. After some time, he lifted Sophronia's book off the table and read the title for the first time. House and Home Papers, a series of dated essays about domestic life in 1865 by Harriet Beecher Stowe, under the pen name Christopher Crowfield. Benjamin looked from the book back to the floor. Upon further consideration, he found the broom in the closet and soon discarded the broken glass and wooden and cloth pieces of the ship. However, he placed the ship's name card into his breast pocket. Returning Sophronia's book to its rightful place on the table, he sat in his chair once more. Looking up with a voice weakened by time, he said, "I did not find adventure. There is only a different mill further downstream. Any man can see. This will do." The night air whispered a response only he could hear. His eyes closed, and within the hour, only the sound of the grandfather clock remained.

0: Welcome to World Ocean Radio. I'm Peter Neal, founder of the World Ocean Observatory. To apprentice, historically, has been to learn a trade, to study with and work beside a master craftsman, a cabinet maker, potter, or jeweler, for example, for a period of time in which to refine a professional skill. Modern iterations continue in certain skills, plumbing and electrical, often sponsored by unions, but the education model has been mostly lost and forgotten. Here in Maine, however, the apprentice movement thrives, fostered by one Lance Lee in Rockland. Lee founded the Apprentice Shop, a program for the learning of traditional small craft construction and associated seamanship as a contrapuntal opportunity to preserve authentic skills and maritime traditions. Lee recently published a small pamphlet, Apprenticing, a Manifesto, as a consummate explanation of an argument for experience and engagement as a most effective way of learning and living in a time when education is challenged by convention, complexity, technology, and decline. In the manifesto, Lee asks, what does apprenticing provide? It is not a technique. It is timeless, essential, and ultimately more pragmatic. Apprenticing is the taproot of the handmade world. Apprenticing means investing in capability, valuing the act rather than the artifact. Its virtues are paradox, not certainty, immersion, not detachment, voluntary, not compelled, simplicity, not complexity, optimism, not pessimism, creativity, not imitation, reverence, not indifference, discipline, not indulgence, joy, not pleasure, play, not entertainment, wisdom, not knowledge. Central to all of this is contact with the materials and elements of the natural world, skills involving the head, hands, and heart, and ritual, an intentional practice of care, enhancing the interplay between spirit and action, word and deed. The Apprentice Shop was established in 1972, first in Bath, Maine, then Rockport, then Rockland, where its waterfront buildings and pier enable a program that unites principles with behaviors, short and long-term apprenticeships, building small craft under the supervision of a master builder, taking those boats under oar and sail into the adjacent bay, and offering summer sailing, rowing, and seamanship programs for youth from the local schools and on the water. It is a place of constant activity, the sounds of saws and planes, hammer and nail, the constant sharing of solutions for problems, the quiet individual satisfaction of a true cut, true fit, as part of the collective learning experience. Over its 50-year history, the Apprentice Shop has graduated over 500 apprentices, many of which have carried on as independent builders, shipyard workers, and founders of similar programs and shops in the United States, Norway, France, Italy, and the Basque Country, with correspondent revival of traditional craft, an international contest of seamanship, and an extraordinary resurgence of traditional construction and youth participation programs in the coastal towns of Atlantic France and in the Azores. From this enthusiastic continuity comes also a renewed interest in the reconstruction and replication of traditional small craft boat design and the many festivals worldwide. Behind all this lies the transfer of skills that has found a new source of vitality and utility, in large part driven by apprentices who have reveled in personal discovery through experience. Lance Lee describes the phenomena as follows. We are a nation of producers. There are three aspects to the making of the chattels of our time, the place, the product, and the process. Through process, we have product. Through product, we have place. Through place, we have the exercise of care and community. The entirety is a combination of art and the sublime, natural material and the skill of craft, the affinity between aesthetics and function, as in the stained glass window, the handle carved by hand, the earthen bowl that warms and pours. The resonance contained within endures, long after the maker has finished the work through a grandchild's rowing of the boat, the opening of the door of home. Unquote. Apprenticing is an educational vector for our changing times. It serves young and old as counterpoint to the dislocation and dissatisfaction we see in our children and ourselves. For further information, go to apprenticeshop.org. Every student is an apprentice, every teacher a master, every lesson is a guide from lost to found into the future. Unquote. We will discuss these issues and more in future editions of World Ocean Radio.
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3: 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Welcome to Psychs with Mics with Dr. Q and Dr. James Call. 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We are on our episode continuing our discussion from last episode on the special challenges for children that their parents are going through divorce. And before we continue, I want to introduce Dr. Cole. Hi, Dr. Cole. How are you?
2: Hello, Dr. Quinica. Good to be with you again.
3: Good. Same here. Thank you for joining us. Dr. Cole has been practicing in the evaluation, forensic evaluation, custody evaluation for over 30 plus years. Am I correct, Dr. Cole?
2: That's right.
3: In Ventura County.
2: That's correct.
3: So definitely someone that we are looking for the wisdom and knowledge. And this is to help parents, right, that are going through a difficult time right now.
2: Yes.
3: Such as divorce, to navigate.
2: Yeah, sometimes when any of us are going through such a major transition or a loss, mm-hmm. like a breakup of our relationship with our significant other, we're going to be in a period of insanity, of confusion, of uncertainty, and it's hard to see beyond the next minute and hard to appreciate what other people are experiencing, especially the children. So, mm-hmm. yes, we are delivering this information primarily for parents who might be struggling with difficulties mm-hmm. in their primary relationship or are in the process of separating.
3: Mm-hmm. Right. And before we continue, I'd like to remind our listener that this is not psychotherapy. We are not giving any legal advice. This is only for psychoeducational purposes only. And I would like to encourage parents who are going through this difficult time to seek support and help from their own therapists. And also for children, right?
2: Good advice.
3: To get the therapy. And before we continue, I'd like to go over some of the key points from last episode, Dr. Cole, so that our listener can keep up with what we are going to discuss.
2: Good.
3: So I want to go over some of the statistics 50% approximately children who come from divorced family, they are having some issues of psychological issues such as they are twice likely to attempt suicide.
2: Wow, that's a dramatic
3: Yeah.
2: figure, isn't it? Twice as more likely as the average individual.
3: Yeah, that's a very concerning number, actually, right? And I want to let our listener know, too, that for any mental health crisis, please dial or call 988. That is like 911 if we have emergency. So 988 is the phone that we can call for mental health crisis.
2: Great idea. Thanks for bringing that up.
3: Another thing, the statistic shows that 90% of the mothers have primary custody. Any other thing, Dr. Cole?
2: Well, a significant experience like a breakup of the family not only affects the child emotionally, but one of the statistics that is of concern to me is mm-hmm. children from a home that is breaking up are twice as likely than the average child to drop out of school.
3: Mm.
2: So not only do they have the burden of dealing with the family breakup, now their educational and emotion and cognitive preparation for the rest of their life is potentially impaired.
3: Mm-hmm. Yeah. I wonder why. I think that was the lack of supervision, maybe one of the reasons. Lack of supervision?
2: I think that's part of it. I think also they have more

0: here is one that really surprised me. Children who come from divorced families contribute a great deal to the prison population. In fact, 70% of long-term convicts currently in prison are from broken homes. Mm-hmm. So I think that's a good measure of how this results in a significant interruption in their usual development.
1: Yeah, yeah. It's very concerning. And I want to give some statistic of divorce rates according to the, like if you your first marriage is 45% getting divorced, then your second marriage actually have a higher chance, 64% getting divorced. And the third marriage is likely to end a divorce with 80%. So it sounds like every time couples got divorced and the following marriage has likelihood to get divorced, to be in divorce.
0: Wow, that's not very encouraging, is it? You'd think we'd learn something.
1: Right.
0: We'd do it better the next time, but apparently not.
1: Right, that's what the statistics shows. Can I say something about this? The reason is that maybe because it's less commitment. It's like, well, I did it once, I can do it again, kind of.
0: That's a good point. I think you're right. I think people begin to lower their standard and expectations for themselves, and so they consider, well, as you said, I've done it once before, and nothing awful happened to me. I survived. I'll do it again.
1: Yeah.
0: So I guess a lot of people are not learning from their mistakes.
1: Right. We hope that we learn, right?
0: Hopefully.
1: Hopefully,
0: yeah.
1: But it's mistakes, not always the case.
0: Mistakes can be good teachers.
1: Yeah. It could be, depending on the person's mindset.
0: That's right. Apparently not in this situation.
1: In this situation, yes, yes. Okay. And I want you to talk a little bit more about the child's vulnerabilities, Dr. Cole.
0: Okay. The main focus that I think of, the lens through which I view this, is that a child's sense of stability is based in the family. That's mm-hmm. their norm. That's where they get their developmental needs met, mm-hmm. through their relationship with their mom and dad, primarily, and their siblings. However, when this is no longer available to them, the child's ability to grow, to develop, to be a healthy, independent individual can be greatly impaired. For example, when a child is in the midst of intense internal conflict between the mom and the dad, they are confused about what to make of this. They try to take refuge in identifying, well, mom and dad are struggling here. Who's right? Mm. And who's wrong? And who's being fair and who's being unfair? That way, from a cognitive or thinking point of view, they can make sense of it. It's much more difficult for a child to appreciate how, oh, this conflict is being perpetuated, maybe even begun, because of the results of the behavior of both. Mm. So children trying to make sense of things will often align themselves with one parent. Mm. And being empathic, the child may especially be more likely to align themselves with the parent who is presenting him or herself as the victim. Mm. The child rushes to their side emotionally, from an emotional

0: point of view in order to support the parent.
1: Mm-hmm, mm-hmm.
0: Now, why would a child do that? What is your opinion?
1: To help them cope.
0: Help the parent?
1: No, or? Help the children cope.
0: Yes, helps them cope.
1: To help themselves cope. But it's dysfunctional coping.
0: It's very dysfunctional. The child needs to be dependent upon the parent, not vice versa.
1: Right. So you're saying there is like, it seems like there is a parental reversal role.
0: There's a reversal, a role reversal.
1: Mm-hmm.
0: And part of it, I think, comes from the child feels so overwhelmed,
1: mm-hmm.
0: so imbalanced by what they're experiencing,
1: mm-hmm.
0: that they rush into a role that makes them feel a little more secure. Oh, I'm not going to think about what's going on with me. I'm going to take care of mom.
1: Mm.
0: That way they can ignore what's going on with them and try to placate or make the difficulty mom or dad are going through.
1: Do you, in your experience, Dr. Cole, you know, 30-plus years, is that pretty common among children or teenagers to do so?
0: I would say when a family breaks up, roughly half the children
1: mm-hmm.
0: will adopt that role because they don't feel weak anymore. They don't feel hopeless anymore. Now they're projecting themselves as the caretaker for the parent.
1: Mm.
0: Of course they can't do that.
1: Mm.
0: That's a fool's errand. It's not going to work. But it'll make them feel better for a while. They don't have to focus on themselves. They take care of mom or dad.
1: So you're saying that this is a child way to adapt,
0: adapt. That's a great way of putting it.
1: But it's become maladaptive, right?
0: It is maladaptive because, hey, even a 15-year-old, they can't take care of the needs of a mom who's 35 or 40 or dad. They don't understand what's going on with them. So they sacrifice themselves so that their parent is able to get through what they're going through. Unfortunately, they're neglecting their own needs, their own developmental needs. They're sacrificing themselves for the parent. Doesn't work.
1: No, and later on it shows up as somebody who tried to people-please everybody.
0: Oh, yes. That's one of the ways it will show. They'll run and rescue the other while they're sinking.
1: Yeah. So this is in your experience, you said it's pretty common to see these children try to adapt this dysfunctional coping strategy.
0: That's exactly what it is. Dr. Guenica, it's a coping mechanism.
1: Mm-hmm.
0: They're so overwhelmed and frightened. But one thing they can do is rush to the parent and give them the parent reassurance. And then they feel like they can make a difference. But they can't control their own emotions and own reactions.
1: Of course not.
0: They repress all that other stuff, that fear and anxiety and depression in the service of taking care of the parent.
1: Mm-hmm. I wonder if, you know, if we have parents who are listening to this right now, what would they feel or think when they hear about this information?
0: That's a good question.
1: Mm-hmm.
0: And my expectation is that going through a breakup is so overwhelming that a lot of parents are not even aware when their child begins to adapt this dysfunctional role in the family.
1: Yes, of course. And I think oftentimes divorce can be very painful, emotion running very high for both mom and dad, right?
0: Yes.
1: And it's hard to focus on the child's hurt when you are hurt yourself.
0: Yes.
1: And I think maybe this is something that we as parents want to be more mindful about what you talk about, that how these our children get affected.
0: Yes.
1: Because I think that's important for the parents to shift the focus or being more mindful about the effect on their children.
0: Yeah. So this is actually a role reversal because
1: it is.
0: Well, the parent's supposed to take care of the kid, right?
1: Right. Emotionally, yes. It's not the opposite.
0: And we can see examples of this in situations that are not as crisis focused as a divorce and separation.
1: Yeah.
0: Probably other patients with whom you've worked have talked about a parent encountered a situation where they became daddy's little helper, or they became more focused on supporting the parent than taking care of themselves. And on another level, it makes sense because you need your parent to be okay because your survival depends on the parent.
1: Yeah.
0: So what you may do is sacrifice yourself.
1: Yeah.
0: So the parent is okay.
1: Yes, that's a good point.
0: But that incurs a big loss, a loss of focusing on your own developmental needs.
1: Right, right, right. Before we continue, I want to remind our listener, you're listening to Psychs with Mics with Dr. Cole and Dr. Q at 104.1 FM, KPPQLP Ventura.
0: So one of the difficulties that a child brings to this challenge of taking care of the other parent is their cognitive development, their thinking development is still moderately immature. Even a young adolescent, they still have black and white thinking. They still have difficulty frequently being able to appreciate the value of more than one point of view. So in order to settle that dilemma that they feel, like the conflict between mom and dad, they make a choice. Black and white thinking. Oh, dad's the one who's right here. And mom, she shouldn't be doing these things. So in a way, it's an attempt for them to cope with the situation. So as you said, hopefully parents going through a separation or divorce will be aware of this potential and this tendency for the child to react to the separation by taking sides. And that's their way of just trying to cope, just trying to get through this and withdraw from the conflict. For example, you may remember when you were an adolescent, you may have two close friends who you really enjoyed being with. You preferred them. And something occurred in their relationship so that they became estranged from one another. You may have felt pressure to direct your loyalty to only one of them because they didn't like seeing you paying attention to the other person. So to simplify things, you just maybe made a choice. Well, I'll hang out with this person and not the other. Less conflict and pressure to deal with. So that's the same pressure that the child feels, but much more intensely.
1: That's also triangulation, what you're saying there, right?
0: That's correct. We can call that triangulation.
1: And that is to help reducing the pressure.
0: Yes. It's too much to cope with. I'm just going to align myself with one parent and withdraw from the intensity of the connection from the other. Simplifies things.
1: Simplify thing.
0: And that's especially true when one or both parents are doing or saying things that tries to align the child with their point of view. So parents need to be aware of that. If you have conflicts between your partner and yourself, keep the kids out of this. That's going to do damage.
1: I want to say, adding something to what you just said right now, we don't want to confide in our children for our emotional needs, because two things come up for me. One is emotional boundary violation. And the second one, I've been reading this book, Dr. Cole, is called Emotional Incest.
0: Oh, tell us more about that.
1: So emotional incest, a lot of parents maybe not intentionally and not even aware, right? They have problem with their spouse, and they overshare things that is not appropriate.
0: I see.
1: And then the role reversal, hoping that the children take care of them. There is a lot of negative effect, consequences that coming from that. So this is a good book. It's by Dr. Patricia Love, Emotional Infant. Can I show you? Actually, I have this book. I just remember I have it. The Emotional Incest Syndrome, a landmark study of a very important phenomenon that offers brilliant, positive, achievable path to a resolution and should be required reading for parents. What to do when a parent's love rules your life.
0: I see.
1: So I highly recommend this book. I think oftentimes parents doesn't know and not intentionally wanting to hurt their children, of course. But we don't know what we don't know until we know. That's not okay, right? But along what we just said, the role reversal.
0: Yes.
1: An emotional violation, boundary violation.
0: So you gave a good example, a parallel example of how a child and a parent may consciously or unconsciously work toward creating an alignment between one of the parents and one of the children, or more than one of the children. So this is a difficult time, a breakup, because we go through kind of a crazy period when we're facing all these losses and our judgment is impaired.
1: Yeah.
0: We have a sense of hopelessness and being overwhelmed. We want an ally to support us and sometimes reinforce our point of view so that we don't feel, oh, what's wrong with me? I'm responsible. Mm-hmm. So we don't feel like we're to blame.
1: Mm-hmm.
0: So parents can turn to their children for that type of support.
1: Yeah.
0: Which then promotes the child to make a choice to align him or herself with that parent and to pull away or reject the other.
1: So it sounds like from what you're saying that maybe it's important for parents who are going through separation or divorce to seek their own individual therapy, even under the best circumstances, just to make sure that you have your emotional needs are being taken care of by your therapist, not by your children.
0: Yes.
1: Even under the best circumstances.
0: I think that's a great idea. In fact, if parents are willing to, I think another idea is, if they decide the relationship is not working, go to a therapist who specializes in separation.
1: Good point, Dr. Cole,
0: So both parties can take care of themselves through this crisis. And this is a crisis. This is a breakup of the major relationship that we have. And as part of that focus in therapy, to be aware of how the children are handling it. A lot of times, as part of the role reversal, the children do not want to tell the parents how they're feeling because they feel responsible. It's a normal thing for a child to feel, oh, what did I do wrong? My parents are separating.
1: Right. And also from, I don't know if you remember, you know, our experience before working with a child, they're going through separation, divorce, the child acts differently when he is in the room or she's in the room with the mom versus when they're in the room with the father.
0: Yes. Frequently what we see is the child is accommodating.
1: Accommodating, yeah.
0: To what they think the parent expects of them. They feel like, well, if mom's not getting along with dad when I'm with my mom, I can't show that I'm getting along with dad. Because that sounds like I'm on his side, right? And that may interfere with my relationship with mom. So they may act as if they are aligned with one or the other or both parties. or they may actually align themselves mm-hmm. with one or the other. That's because an experience for a child in a family that is breaking up is overwhelming.
1: Mm-hmm. Yeah, makes sense. So again, this is a coping.
0: Yes,
1: trying to adapt.
0: It's a stretch for their capacity to cope.
1: Yeah. But it's not a good coping in the long run.
0: No, that's going to create problems for them.
1: Mm-hmm.
0: I mean, as you said, therapy is often indicated for the children, too.
1: Yeah.
0: And falling into the trap of a role reversal where a child's taking care of the parent
1: mm-hmm.
0: is setting them up for greater difficulties.
1: Mm-hmm.
0: And it distracts them from their job of developing.
1: Yeah, that makes sense. Another maladaptive coping strategy is the parental alienation or an alienation. Can you speak more about that?
0: There's a lot of controversy about this subject.
1: Hmm.
0: Because, first, this concept is frequently thrown around. Hmm. Accusations are made by parents who are separating that one parent is alienating or pulling the child away from the other parent. Now, some parents may be right about this. There are sometimes parents who want to have the child aligned with them.
1: Mm-hmm.
0: They may do that out of their own needs, own fears, their isolation, their loneliness, their sadness, their loss.
1: Mm-hmm.
0: And they may also want to do it to strike out to the other person.
1: Mm.
0: You think you're going to, I'm going to let you do this to me? Mm. I'll get you where it hurts.
1: Mm.
0: I'm pulling the child over here.
1: So using the child as a peon?
0: Unfortunately so.
1: Oh, that's sad. I feel sorry. I feel compassion, a lot of compassion for the child.
0: Yeah. And imagine how confusing that is for the child when they get either obvious or subtle messages
1: mm-hmm.
0: from the parent to not associate, not spend time.
1: Mm-hmm.
0: And this can take the form of blaming a parent excessively or explaining to the child how the parent is responsible for the breakup, what they did wrong,
1: and mm-hmm.
0: discouraging the child from having contact, not delivering messages that the one parent gives to the other parent for the child.
1: Mm-hmm.
0: All of these things can reinforce a sense of the child that I'm better off if I'm connected to this just one parent.
1: Mm.
0: And then they feel a sense of separation or a break in the connection with the other parent.
1: Mm. So that's a rupture, attachment.
0: Yeah, that's right.
1: Right, and that can be traumatic.
0: You are right about that. That sets the child up for a sense of insecurity about current and future relationships.
1: Mm.
0: You have probably noticed in your work as a therapist how when you sit down with your patients to discuss things, they don't spend the hour talking about the things that went well.
1: Mm-hmm.
0: They came in to talk about the things that didn't go so well and have left some scars on them.
1: Yeah.
0: So in this situation, a wound is developing that will turn into a scar. The break in the relationship, the quality of connection with one of the parents, which can be precipitated and fed by the other parent out of their anger or out of their pain
1: mm-hmm.
0: or out of their sense of revenge.
1: Mm-hmm. Ego.
0: Yes, their ego's taking over.
1: Mm-hmm.
0: So parents need to be aware
1: mm-hmm.
0: And this is a difficult time for awareness because we're flat on our back. I mean, we're losing our major relationship.
1: Mm-hmm.
0: And so we're swimming and treading water as best we can just to stay afloat. It's hard to be sensitive and be aware of the impact of our behavior with the children. It may seem natural just to tell the child, oh, your dad can't be relied upon.
1: Blaming the dad, yeah.
0: Or you may feel, I'm not safe with the dad. I'm not safe emotionally. I'm afraid my child isn't safe either. I'm not going to make the child available to the parent. If he's going to do that to me, he may do that to her. So that's the thinking.
1: Yeah.
0: That reinforces this sense of pulling the child to oneself and alienating the child from the other parent.
1: So also it's a mental condition in which a child, usually one who sees his or her parents, are engaged in a high conflict, separation or divorce, allies himself or herself strongly with the alienating parent and rejects a relationship with the target parent without legitimate justification.
0: I'm glad you brought that up, because this isn't just a process that one parent is doing to the child. It can also be a process where the child is reinforcing this pulling away from one parent and attaching or aligning him or herself to the other parent. And we talked a little while ago about some of the reasons a child may be motivated to do this. Actually, it's a lot simpler when two people are in conflict to not have to be in the middle between them and justify both of the battling individual's expectations. It's a lot easier just to take a side.
1: Mm-hmm.
0: So, although this may be the startle response, this may be our reaction to dealing with conflict, this is very unhealthy for the child.
1: Mm-hmm. Yes.
0: This is planting the seeds of some real psychological difficulties for the future in the child if we bring the child into the conflict with the other parent.
1: Mm-hmm. Yeah. 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We are talking about the effect of divorce, high conflict divorce, on children. So this is something that maybe can benefit anyone that is going through such a difficult time of what not to do and what to do, so we can support our children the best that we can during this difficult time.
0: In order to help our listeners be aware of what we call parental alienating behaviors, in other words, actions that may make it more difficult for the child to be connected to the other parent,
1: mm-hmm.
0: let's list some of the things that contribute to that.
1: Mm-hmm.
0: One, of course, is bad-mouthing the other parent.
1: Mm. Mm-hmm.
0: My suggestion is, okay, Dad, if you have conflicts with the mom, that's your business. It's not your child's business.
1: Mm-hmm.
0: Let's not bring in the child into your conflict.
1: Mm-hmm.
0: There's also denigration of the other parent. And one has to be careful. There's a lot of bitterness, hurt, and pain that we feel when the breakup with the other person occurs. Mm-hmm. It may just feel normal to make a side comment about how untrustworthy the person is or how they're always depressed or you can't rely on them. Well, that child is 50% of mom and 50% of the dad.
1: Right.
0: The denigration that the child hears about the other parent,
1: mm-hmm.
0: is a denigration that the child will in part feel about themselves.
1: Right. Mm-hmm. Yes, because the child is the combination, right?
0: Yes.
1: 50-50 genes.
0: Yes.
1: So if the child hears a dad say, your mom is such a bitch, or the mom say to the child, your dad is an asshole, the child doesn't feel good about that because it's about his or her mom or dad.
0: Yes. Although the examples I'm giving sound like I'm suggesting that parents need to be aware of the impact that they have on the child, this is not easy to do. What I'm suggesting parents do is difficult. Consider this. You've had a loss, you've had a breakup, you've been disappointed by the behavior of the other person. It's natural to think, well, the child may experience the same thing.
1: Mm.
0: So we have to put on our adult shoes and try to look closely at what impact is my behavior and the words I speak to the child going to have on the child's relationship with the other parent. Unfortunately, a lot of times parents will rationalize this and say, well, I couldn't count on him now, and my daughter can't count on him either, so I better protect her and limit the contact. That could be true. Or it could be the behavior that the father exhibits toward the mother is not the same behavior he's going to exhibit toward the son or daughter.
1: That makes sense because the role is different.
0: That's right.
1: Right. So therefore the behavior, the way they treat the kids are different than the way they treat their spouse.
0: Yes.
1: This is a different role. But it could be true, like you said.
0: So putting on the parent's adult shoes means that the relationship that the other parent has with me is not necessarily the relationship that the other parent has with the child. And although it may feel good to attribute those behaviors to the other parent and get back at the other parent, this can be a very harmful behavior for the child. So as you said, this is a tough experience to go through. This is really a walk in the jungle. And so going to therapy is something that I encourage individuals going through separation to take advantage of. Because for a while, you're going crazy. You don't see things the way they are. You can be obsessed by your anger or resentment, or the sense of loss, and the sense of shame. And so you don't think clearly.
1: But also I want to encourage people to go to find therapists that specialize in this type of, you know, high conflict divorce, or because they are more trained, so they can help the parents how to navigate better without creating unnecessarily stress, or not stress, what's the word I'm trying to look for? It's sort of like not all therapies are trained in this field, Dr. Cole. You know, we all have our strength, our specific training, right? Like, if you have a skin problem, yes, you can see your primary care doctor, but if it's a serious stuff, you want to see a dermatologist, specialist.
0: Well, you're bringing up a good point, Dr. Kanika. How would you recommend our listeners discern who might be most helpful for them, which therapist might be able to help them through these troubled waters?
1: I would suggest for our listener to contact their insurance first of all, if they want to use insurance, or go to Psychology Today website and narrow down the search. 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Pick maybe 3 or 4, the one that you like, what you read, and then request for a free consultation. Most therapists offer 15 minutes, 20 minutes free consultation. So you got the feeling, and you want to ask them questions. Briefly, you don't need to go to the detail, but you can say, I'm going through a very difficult high conflict divorce. Do you have experience working with couples, with someone who's going through this difficult time? Because I want to be able to help myself and also help my kids. I don't want to burden my kids with my problems. So I want to learn how to set emotional boundary, what's appropriate, what's not appropriate. So you ask all these questions and get the sense of what the therapist will answer, how they answer your questions, right? And then you get the feeling, which one do you feel more comfortable working with? Because I think it's very important to feel that you can feel safe, you trust this person, this therapist, you feel seen, heard, and understood by them. And they have a specialty, they have training, they have knowledge. They can teach you boundary, coping skills, right? Parenting tools, what to do or not to do when you are going through this difficult stress. And again, really, not all therapists are familiar. They know, but to what extent? Not all therapists, I don't believe that we are all generalists. I think there is certain area that maybe we have more training, and I think it's important to find those fit, the right fit of therapies.
0: I think that's very good advice. I think that it's difficult to know who is skilled in this and how to discern who would be best to help me or you mm-hmm. going through this. Mm-hmm. And part of it is because, well, many of our peers are marriage and family therapists. You would think, they must know what's going on. Or psychologists have a reputation of being able to handle with complex problems. Mm-hmm. So they may think, he should know. He's had the training. He's got a doctoral degree. Maybe not. Mm-hmm. One of the things I also think about, in addition to your suggestions, is you might look for someone who's a therapist and a mediator, mm-hmm. family mediator. Because mm-hmm. what they need to do is look at both sides and help take into consideration the needs of the children mm-hmm. as well as the parents. Mm-hmm. You might also consider looking for therapists who present themselves as a reunification therapist. Mm. Those are the people who are working with a child and a parent to heal the break that has occurred. So they're more likely to think about the consequences of the parent's relationship and parent's treatment of the child on the child. Mm. When they're going through this process.
1: Okay.
0: Mm-hmm. There's another category a co-parenting therapist, too, mm-hmm. might have these skills mm-hmm. where their focus is helping mom and dad be aware of how their process of ending the relationship is affecting the child. Mm. So, those are other, titles or areas of expertise mm-hmm. where a therapist may be more skilled. Mm.
1: Thank you for that information, Dr. Cole. Do you, from your experience, do you know if all mediator are licensed therapists? Or you don't, just because one is mediator doesn't mean that they are?
0: Well, there are some mediators who aren't licensed at all. For example, there are some people who call themselves mediators who will help with issues not specifically related to psychotherapy. But there's business mediators, and there's financial mediators. So I think one would look for a family mediator.
1: Family mediator.
0: Yeah.
1: But so my question is all family mediator know how to do therapy or not all?
0: I don't think so. So I think you'd have to question them about some of these concepts that you and I are talking about, for example. Like, see if they're familiar with alienation and estrangement. And if they understand what this means, then there's a better likelihood, I would think, that they have some skills on how to address it. Or one of the terms I think you used early in our presentation today was the concept of resist-refuse problems. Didn't you use that term?
1: I think maybe the last episode.
0: So,
1: yeah.
0: And that's kind of a unifying concept that doesn't define the source of the problem, but the result of the problem is the child is refusing and resisting any contact. And that can come from an estrangement, which we just defined as a child being exposed to abuse or neglect or mistreatment. Or it could come from alienation, where a parent is actively encouraging the child to avoid contact with a father or mother and sabotaging that relationship. Or it can come from where a child has made the decision to align themselves with one parent, taking care of the parent rather than letting the parent be in the adult role and taking care of them. So this is a pretty sophisticated concept. That's another term that people can use to find someone who can really address their needs. I agree with what you said. This is kind of an expertise. This is a specialty in the psychotherapy community.
1: Yes, and maybe we can talk a little bit more about that resist-refuse dynamic, Dr. Cole. But before we continue, you're listening to Psychs with Mike with Dr. Q and Dr. Cole at 104.1 FM, KPPQLP Ventura. So maybe we could talk more, Dr. Cole, if you can speak a little bit more about what is the resist-refuse dynamic. What does that mean? What does it look like?
0: Okay. This is a term that refers to when a child rejects contact with a parent or associating with a parent or connecting with a parent without any understandable justification. So this is not where the parent is mistreating the child. This is where the child's behavior is fueled by the family separation and a desire to either align themselves with one of the parents in spite of the impact it may have on their relationship with the other parent, or they're just so overwhelmed they want to simplify the dilemma they have and they make a choice. So they connect with one parent and they withdraw from the other. So the concept of resist and refuse means they're avoiding, they're disconnecting from the other parent.
1: And do you see that often in your practice for over these 30 plus years?
0: I think it's fairly common. I'd say maybe 40% of the separations that come to my office have some significant resist and refuse dynamics. And frequently these result because the child is confronted with such an intense emotional pain, such a sense of potential loss, and oftentimes conscious and even unconscious pressures from the parent to take their side. So the child simplifies things. They resist and refuse contact with one parent, align with the other. Now, all this is separate. I want to make real clear here.
1: Okay.
0: Because frequently what comes up when parents separate is allegations that the child has been mistreated or abused by the other parent. And no parent's perfect. I'm sure there's times I can acknowledge that I have treated my children in a way which later on I would say, oh, that was kind of insensitive, that was kind of harsh, that was overbearing, I didn't need to come across that harshly. So all of that behavior exists with probably 95% of us parents. There are some parents who are much harsher, much less sensitive, much less aware of the impact of their behavior to the point that they may abuse a child. They may be exposed to an extreme treatment, harsh expectations, inappropriate punishing. Now, when these children are pulling away from a parent, we have a different term for that. And that term is called estrangement. So it's important to know these terms, know the difference between them, so that you can identify the process. And that takes me back to our previous discussion. How do you select a therapist? If you called up a therapist and says, do you know what the difference is between estrangement and alienation? If they know the difference, then they know what's going on this type of therapy.
1: So that's a good question to ask.
0: That is a good one.
1: To screen, right? Part of the screening questions for the therapies.
0: Right. Yeah. If they're right there with an answer and they can discern the difference, then you know that they are up on their education about it.
1: So that's a thank you for that, Dr. Cole.
0: Yes.
1: So hopefully that gives some insight and help for the parents. So I hope that the resist and refuse dynamic, the estrangement, the parental alienation, all of this term makes sense. We help our listener to identify whether these are some of the things that you want to not do.
0: That's for sure.
1: Right? And to screen your therapist to deal with your conflict. Like Dr. Cole said, if they don't know about what's the difference, then maybe you need to move on before you can schedule the intake. There is another topic that we would like to continue, Dr. Cole. Treatment strategies to address parent-child contact problems, but I'm not sure if we have enough time, so maybe we can we talk a little bit briefly about this?
0: I think that's a good idea. There's some changes that are occurring in our profession regarding how this challenge of helping families who are separating. And part of the change that is occurring is the courts are becoming more focused on the research that is being supplied by those sociologists and other social science investigators about what works in terms of helping parents survive a separation, and what strategies the court can begin to adopt, and how the court can interface with the mental health professionals who provide the services. There's a real significant modification in what is now being proposed and what was proposed the last several decades. Oh. So that's one of the things for us to discuss.
1: Okay.
0: Also, the treatment strategies that are being identified and developed for the children experiencing this, the parents together as a unit, the parent who has been rejected by the child, like in a situation where a child is resisting or refusing to be with the parent, and what we call the favored parent. So there's specific approaches, strategies, and guidelines for treatment for all of these different players in this transition, this major life transition. So we can talk about the direction that the our profession and other mental health family law professionals are doing in terms of what we're trying to offer families to help them get through this.
1: So we can specifically talk more about those treatment strategies in the next episode, right? Because we are running out of time right now.
0: We can talk about those treatment strategies, and we can talk about the change in the relationship between what the court is doing and how the court is attempting to work with mental health specialists working with these families in a new and different way.
1: Do you think that is all good, Dr. Cole? Is going to in the right direction from your experience?
0: I think most of the things that we are now applying looks very promising.
1: Oh, good.
0: There's probably going to be some we're going to reject.
1: Okay.
0: But, you know, that's how we learn what works.
1: Right. So, but it's evolving. There is an effort to make it better, right?
0: Yes.
1: That's what you're saying. There is an effort.
0: It seems like we're fine-tuning some of our approaches in order to be more effective, more sensitive to the needs of the children and the parents.
1: Right. And I think this is, again, to emphasize that this area of treatment or psychologists or therapists that our listener need to or want to get support from is very specialized. I mean, like you and me, for example, we are both clinical psychologists. We are both licensed. We both have PhD, right? But our treatment focus or training, Dr. Cole, is very different. You are a lot more, you know, have a lot of expertise, obviously, education and experience, knowledge in this field. Versus me, I'm more specialized in trauma, addiction, anxiety, and of course, sometimes I have parents show up that because of substance abuse, they got a divorce.
0: Yeah.
1: Right? That's very common.
0: Yeah.
1: Or they come, or the parents bring their children, their adolescent, because of their divorce, their adolescents start using drugs, being truant, and they want to get help. So, but again, I want to highlight the importance of finding therapists that is trained in this field.
0: Yeah, you're making a good point. I'm glad you're mentioning that because sometimes people who are not as familiar with our profession think, well, I'll just call this therapist up and I'll be able to get this service. It's not true.
1: Right.
0: We're in an area, a time of specialty now. In terms of family law, I've heard that about 6 to 8% of therapists have skills in family law. That's not very high.
1: No.
0: So in a situation like this, it's better to parents to have the knowledge to be able to select someone who really knows more about this subspecialty.
1: Right, the subspecialty.
0: Just like with you for substance abuse.
1: Right.
0: You want to go for someone who knows, has experience, knows what the successful approaches are.
1: Mm-hmm. Yeah, it's highly individual, highly specialized.
0: Yeah.
1: Right? Okay, so you're listening to Psych with Mics with Dr. Q and Dr. Cole at 104.1 FM, KPPQ LP Ventura. We are going to continue talking about the challenges for children whose parents are going through difficult time or divorce, separation. Until next time, do you want to have anything to say, Dr. Cole?
0: I just want to thank you, Dr. Klinika.
1: Thank you.
0: Quarterbacking this discussion.
1: It's my pleasure.
0: Okay. See you next time.
1: See you next time.
0: Bye.
1: Bye.
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0: 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This episode starring Chewy Malik for our Black Music Month special episode. And you know, he was my resident guest co-host. This episode, as we recorded it, was so long, but so amazing. We had to turn it into two episodes. I'm Sade Champagne. I am the host, the creator, director, executive producer, and shout out to my music producers, Alberto Morello Hernandez and The Quakes for the theme song, Laugh About It. And I did write that song as well. Let's get back into part two, episode 129 of Laugh About It with Sade Champagne and Chewy Malik as my special guest co-host.
1: Yep, New York, New York. New York.
2: I'm playing.
1: I say it like that because I didn't live in New York. So when I say I live in New York,
2: you
1: they
2: live
1: go,
2: in
1: oh,
2: New York,
1: I hear
2: the
1: people
2: state.
1: Like this. I hear people go, oh, that's why I hear that. You sound like, I can hear you sound East Coast-ish.
2: Child.
1: I'm like, okay, all right. If you can see my face right now.
2: You lived in New York, the state.
1: I lived in Schenectady. Now what? Gang, gang. Y'all don't know where Schenectady. The only people that know where Schenectady is
2: people in Schenectady.
1: Is people that are hockey players because they have a good hockey team, I believe.
2: At least they got something represented from hockey.
1: So, anyways, at that point, we're in Schenectady. We're in New York. We're gonna say New York, New York. All right. Yeah. Okay. We was in New York, and so as New York,
2: up.
1: Yeah, we gangsters because we eight years old,
2: seven,
1: eight, nine, Snow Leopards. What's up to my boy Eric down over there from the Snow Leopards? That was a gang. That was a gang. I'm not lying either at all.
2: So we talking about a gang of candy.
1: Yes, a gang. We're gonna move on from that. Though.
2: Yes, exactly.
1: We're gonna move within it, through it, around it. Take it with us.
2: Go ahead.
1: Snow Leopards always for life. So anyhow, what happens is that we're doing our thing. I forget where exactly it happened, but I'm telling you, when we heard Jam on It, we heard this boom. Boom, boom, boom. Boom, boom, boom, boom, boom, boom, boom, boom, boom. Yes, beatboxing. Are we talking about?
2: That's what we're talking about, beatboxing. Get it. Go, Chewy.
1: Boom,
2: go, Chewy.
1: Boom, boom, boom. Oh, and that reminds me that we'll talk about that later.
2: Okay.
1: You know, that song's been remixed. I've been wanting to do that song for a moment, and somebody has remixed it. I was hating on them, even though it's people that I love. Andre Nicotina and Be Legit remixed that song.

0: it has to be perfect. It has to be perfect because this song brought me to y'all. So if you listen to any of my music, any of my raps, any of my hip-hop that I've done throughout my years, you can thank Jam On It. Because as soon as me and my brother heard that song, heard that boom, boom, boom, allow me to introduce myself. My name is, I mean, that was it.
1: Love
0: that was
1: that.
0: It. And we were like, this is the truth. That's why you would rap on a track. That's why you would talk. We were still talking like that. I guess, nah, man. That's why you would talk on a track. Because you had some cool stuff to say. And then you talked about Superman at the end. You know what I'm saying? Said that you beat Superman. You know, came out, you know, with a 6-inch cut called Disco Kryptonite.
1: That was an incredible segment, Chewy. So yes. That was our first one. Now let's go into our second segment before we go into our final song break, which is where you are highlighting an 805 area, Ventura County, Santa Barbara, Goleta, Isla Vista. 805, it could be Santa Maria, Black African-American musical artist, radio DJ, DJ, something in the realm of music or music history.
0: And we're doing that right now. Okay. I wasn't really prepared to do all that right now, but that's okay. It's all right. What we're going to do is we're going to hope that this... Okay, we got this.
1: All
0: cool.
1: Right.
0: So now we're doing this. Could you say that again, please? One more time. Just one more time. It's going to go by real beautifully.
1: So we're going into our next segment with Chewy Malik for our Black Music Month episode. Chewy Malik, you're going to highlight an 805 area Black African-American musical artist, et cetera, in the realm of music.
0: In the realm of music. So and this is airing, of course, in July, but we are, of course, honoring June.
1: Yes.
0: Month. So, I mean, I had all kinds of different people that came to my mind I wanted to really highlight. One of them came to my mind was Stevie Wonder.
1: Stevie Wonder's from the 805?
0: Well, you know what I'm saying? Yeah, he was. He's from the 805. We jumped him in last year. No, I'm telling you that this is off the cuff right here. I'm trying to record at the same time, knowing that my phone does not have enough space, y'all. You guys have that issue? Call up 1-800, get a new phone, and they'll help you out. This has been an issue for years now for me. So anyhow, we're going to move forward. We're moving forward. So Stevie Wonder was one of the people that I wanted to talk about. He's not from the 805, y'all. I've done a couple of segments here. One of them was history, you know, and I was going to utilize that for Stevie Wonder because of a song that I really wanted to dedicate to an 805 artist that has been instrumental in helping out many, many, many, many of your children, of your elderly, of your right now, whatever, whoever's listening right now, actually, and giving young children, period, especially young Black dark-skinned children, this knowledge and wisdom of self that they can do this too, that they are worthy. And that would be this 805 artist named Sade Champagne. And this was in June, was her birthday. I believe it was June, what is it, the 4th, right? Am I correct? And so the reason why I was talking about Stevie Wonder is because Stevie Wonder made this song for a man that everyone thought that didn't deserve. I don't want to say everyone. A lot of people that were in charge of the media and in charge of the country thought wasn't worthy enough to be given this song, you know, given his accolades. So he created this song for Dr. Martin Luther King Jr. because in protest for them, this American government not wanting to give Martin Luther King his official government day. So he made the song, and it goes like this. I'm going to sing it to you. Happy birthday to you. Happy birthday. Wow. Happy birthday.

0: my song to you, Sade, who is now 35 years old and will continue to be finer and finer. Like, I was going to say wine, but we ain't whining over here. You know what I'm saying? We're going to keep on giggling. We're going to keep on laughing about it. Plug.
1: Thank you so much. Wow, I'm speechless.
0: Well, you've helped out my children before I even knew you, before you even knew me. You've been making these spaces where it's safe for children to speak up about their parents and about things that their parents were going through. And I applaud you for doing so. So, all love, forever, infinite, firsties.
1: Oh my goodness, I am speechless. Y'all, he's trying to make me cry up in here. What so, a powerful segment.
0: Yes.
1: You're talking about surprises.
0: Surprise, surprise.
1: I didn't know you were going to highlight me.
0: You didn't know this.
1: No.
0: Well, I'm glad that I can continue to be someone that... Oh, there I go. I'm talking again, double talking here. But that wasn't double talk. Is that I can continue to be something that's surprising and beautiful for you, especially in moments where sometimes it's a little bit more trying for a certain day or a certain, you know, moment in thought, that you and me have this thought process and this knowledge, this actuality of life, that everything's wonderful and fantasiful. And once you have something coming against that, talking in your head, then you know that that's a lie from the pit of the hell that does not exist. I love the way we have both the same type of thought processes about stuff, and that we have things that we do not agree upon, which is great to open one another up into different areas and to be more open, as I was saying, more patient with other people. And not just there's another word that people like to use that America likes to use, and it's not wrong, but I don't like it. But it's like, I'm gonna be
1: tolerant. I knew that's what you were thinking.
0: Tolerant of you. I'm sorry, I almost cussed right now. I hope I didn't cuss during this.
1: No, you haven't
0: because
1: yet.
0: Because I've been in a zone right now. All right. But that's some real F stuff, y'all. To be tolerant of somebody, if that's what you need to do to not kill somebody, do that. Do that, yes. But just think about what that word means, that you're being tolerant. As if they don't really have a valid reason to be alive or to think how they think or to be upset because you don't understand it. That you're going to be tolerant. That's whack, y'all. I'm going to use hip hop because everything's hip hop. That's whack. It's whack and it's all your fault. Hey, so I want to change that. I thought that about myself as well. You know, is that okay? I don't want to be tolerant, you know? And I want to be loving. I want to be like, let me look at this. And not loving like it's a okay.
1: Like a work.
0: Bless you, which means basically F you.
1: Yeah.
0: No, I mean like
1: performative, not
0: performative. Yeah, not performative.
1: Authentic.
0: No, authentic of like, think about this. Go back and rethink the way that you're thinking. Think about it and really look from that person's perspective. Empathize, not just to sympathize, to actually empathize. Put yourself in a position where you don't know what the heck that driver was doing earlier. You don't know where he's running from right now. You don't know what he's practicing for.
1: Yeah.
0: So.
1: And then with that being said, what is the song that you have for us?
0: Well, there's a song that is
1: another surprise, y'all. Not listening to. I haven't listened to it.
0: Has not listened to this at all.
1: Or know what he's chosen.
0: No, knew what I was doing. But you know what? I think that goes with the world. You guys don't know what I'm doing. No. if anybody does, you should know what this song is going to be. I'm going to let you go ahead and introduce it.
1: Oh my gosh, is it one of my songs?
0: I'm going to say there's no way that you don't know now that you know that this is about you. What song would this be that I would be championing because of, again, everything is hip hop?
1: Is it Good Girl, Bad Girl?
0: Oh, ding, ding, ding, ding, ding, ding, ding, ding, ding, ding, ding. I would like to introduce to you, introduce to you Sade Champagne, who is a mogul when it comes to the 805. Now, she's just this little thing that you would look at her and go, okay, this little 19-year-old ain't done a whole lot, okay? And you would be wrong, okay, on several different platforms or several different areas. And then you'd be pleasantly wrong, though. So I would like to introduce to her, I would like to introduce to you her. And this is Good Girl, Bad Girl by Sade Champagne. What were you thinking about when you were making this, Sade? What was happening? What was going through your mind? I mean, I'm listening to this beat and I hear it come in and I'm like, whoa,
1: yeah.
0: What is this? This is ridiculous. Mm-hmm. And then I hear this, I don't know, like it almost takes me back to the 90s, the way you're flowing up. Mm. And you know, you and I don't like to say take back. But it gives me a nostalgic feeling.
1: Yeah,
0: let's say that,
1: of course,
0: because we're not going back. And you listen to this, and you're gonna hear that it is like no other track you've heard of. You know, so it definitely moves forward, but it has that nostalgic feel of MCs bringing something to be said, But with
1: I
0: that
1: love
0: being
1: the
0: said,
1: steak face that you have with
0: yeah,
1: it.
0: Yes. But with that being said, what were you thinking of when you created, what is a good girl, bad girl? What does that mean?
1: I thought to myself, and you know, we share this all the time, is that everybody has something to say about relationships. Everybody has something to say about the other gender and how they should be. And then obviously me specifically speaking as a woman and all these different burdens that can be put a place with on you, how we're raised, how these different thought processes, and then me oftentimes feeling like a unicorn, feeling like a fairy and a mermaid. And so I'm like, you know what? I want to write a song like, because it doesn't matter whether if you're a good girl or a bad girl, any of these things, and what the song goes into is talking about is how a person is going to want to treat you is based upon what's in their heart.
0: Ooh,
1: and so for us to not live our lives based upon that, and for us to build our confidence and our source from a deeper well, from an eternal and internal well.
0: And then
1: we can get to choose and decide how we'd like our life to be, how we'd like our experiences and our relationships to be, and it doesn't have to be based on what the world tells us. And
0: say that again. I'm sorry. Say that last part again. All of that was just a treasure chest of information and love and wisdom that she's gathered throughout her years of being on this earth and throughout her experience with God when it comes to revelation. I mean, you can be given revelation where you're like, well, you're a man, you can't speak about this, that, and the other, or you're a woman, you're not supposed to be able to speak on this, on men's type of stuff, but I'm asking, you know, we've talked about this, is that revelation is there, and we can learn from others as well, but revelation is a real thing, and what do you think these movie producers and these writers of books are doing? You think they're going to, you know, Jemima or cousin Becky, you know, and being like, hey, I don't know how to write girl part, so could you just write it for me, and then I'll, you know, I'm break you off some stuff, but I'm gonna put that in the book because I don't know how to write. And vice versa, you know, for men parts, they're having revelation, and they're going off the things that they've seen, you know, revelation being a big part of this. So I love how you have this just great infinite knowledge of how relationships are. Not should be, but how they are.
1: Wow.
0: It's how they are. And then you've stepped into it when you are working, when you're playing, when you're talking with people.
1: Wow.
0: When you're teaching, that's what you do.
1: Wow.
0: So I hear that. But can you say that last part if you do remember what
1: yes,
0: you said?
1: Is that in the song I share about how we don't have to succumb or live from the pressures of the world of how we can experience relationships or who we need to be or what our lives can look like. But we get to choose. We get to decide. We get to dream, imagine, and live what we'd like to experience and how we'd like our relationships to be and how we'd like to see the opposite sex.
0: Absolutely.
1: So I guess this is me, y'all. This is Laugh About It with Sade Champagne, episode 129, our special Black Music Month episode starring Chewy Malik. This is Good Girl, Bad Girl. We'll be right back. Keep listening
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1: 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Oh, yeah, and y'all know Chewy Malik was one of my music producers for this song. And shout out to Ezra Varnado
0: and
1: Dolomite as well.
0: Dolomite, yeah.
1: We'll be right back.

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Just because I love you don't mean I will not leave you. You cannot abuse me and think that I will prove to you. Don't care if my mama did it, don't care if my father did it. I come from them, but I'm not them. I refuse to live it. Make you feel like being single is the worst thing you can do. Fill your head with trash and fear, and now you're feeling great in you. Listen to me good, open your ears so you can hear. 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

0: Hop. That's here.
1: Wow.
0: Hop.
1: Y'all, I barely have any words to say. We want to welcome you back to episode 129, season 2 of Laugh About It with Sade Champagne radio show on CAPS, KPPQLP Ventura 104.1 FM with our special, my favorite, but you know I can't play favorites, but really he's my favorite guest co-host, Chewy Malik, who has been joining us for our Black Music Month special episode.
2: What a blessing.
1: Chewy, I can't believe that you chose me to be the 805. I know you should be like, well, of course you should. That's not how you say it. Well, of course you should know.
0: Oh, you're going to do that. How's it going again? I'm sorry. Go ahead.
1: Well, of course, you should know that I would choose you to be the 805 artist because who else but Sade Champagne?
0: That's right.
1: Who else but Sade Champagne?
0: I did that too. Do it again.
1: But Sade Champagne.
0: Yeah, we bring it
1: so,
0: up like that.
1: Before we,
0: that's gonna be the new dance move. Matter of fact, forget that. That's it. It'll be like,
1: but you know, I have to have a cool walk.
0: You know,
1: with
0: what I'm saying? This is not a game.
1: I gotta have the cool walk that you put into it, because you walk and talk with a lot of flavor, as if like there's honey and barbecue sauce.
0: I like that. Hey, I like sauces. Now I'm hungry. Are we almost done here? So
1: good.
0: Let's go get some food.
1: Yes. We're going to. All right. So before we go into our final segment, we want to, Chewy's not going to do it himself, so I get to do this, especially since it's Laugh About It with Sade Champagne. So I can do this as the host, director, executive producer of the show.
0: You sure can. Do that. Step in that one.
1: I want to. Yo, he was being all bossy on set yesterday.
0: That's another you're going way ahead.
1: But it's okay.
0: That's like 137.
1: But it's okay. We're both the bosses. So anyway, I want to encourage you and invite you to follow and check out Chewy on social media. So his links are, his Instagram is Chuimalik. So Chewy Malik on Instagram. Also, if you want to see more, he posts a lot of hip hop. And especially whether if it's edutainment, historical things, facts, fun things he's up to, other people he's supporting, what he's working on, and on his page, but also on his 528 Hip Hop page. And that is 528 HIPHOP, and that's on Instagram. So he has two pages on there. He's on YouTube at I Am Chewy Malik. You can see he's already starting to post more and more skits of him acting and of him doing different monologues and soliloquies. He's going to be doing lots of great things on there, for whether if it's for auditions and casting calls, or he just wants to share with y'all what he's working and creating on. So YouTube, IAMCHUIMALIK. And then you can also listen to his music on there. His music is on all streaming platforms. I know he's not the biggest fan of a lot of these streaming platforms. And I also want to invite y'all to run his numbers up. And then on TikTok, he is also at Chewy Malik. We both are going to be better about posting on there. So we're going to be starting that this month. We are each other's encouragement buddies, and true accountability of partners, where we're going to encourage each other and remind each other, like, we're going to be on this. So Chuimalik, and then Facebook as well, Chewy Malik. And he's always posting great things on there. And I'm not just saying that because he posts me a lot on all his social media. Facebook, Chewy Malik, Chuimalik. He will be having an official website and more great things. He's working on more music, more things. He's going to be on set, more things on stage. So the best way to find out and to see what he's going to be up to is to continue to support him on social media.
0: Oh, man, you're really something else. I'm going to pass this to you. Don't turn it off. Just turn it around so you can see me now. Yeah, there we go. I'm going to do something. This is a birthday present to her, which was a present that actually was
1: given.
0: Another
1: one?
0: A present that was given to me from her. But this is what she wants. This is what she was. We had in this argument. I'll take it out. No argument. It wasn't an argument. We was having a discussion that was coming from two different sides of things. I love big up and y'all out there. So anything you guys have that you're doing, reach out to me and I will promote it. I will support you and whatever it is you're doing to get you to what your next place that you've been hoping that you can see yourself as being. All right. So don't hesitate to reach out to me. I post usually all my friends, all those that I'm a part of in their life, whether it's Facebook, Instagram, TikTok, we're going to get better at. But I also encourage you to reach out to me so we can make some content together and put that on YouTube. So if you're an actor, actress, reach out to me. This is what Sade wants me to do, and I appreciate it. She actually wrote this one right here. Chewy, so could you tell me, like, what do you do? I mean, I'm seeing you doing this, doing that. I'm hearing you on radios and stuff. What is it? Like, what do you do? What do you really do? I started as a passionate and professional hip-hop artist, an edutainer. And then I quickly added actor, professional director, producer, videographer to this resume. Community activism and awareness is extremely important to me. Philanthropy. I'm a champion of the people. I'd like to say thank you to Sade for seeing this in me, and I believe that that rings true. I appreciate you. Happy, happy birthday, love.
1: Amazing. Wow, I get all these surprises this episode, y'all. I'm like speechless. Before we go into our final segment, we have two bonus segments. Chewy Malik is going to be very surprised as he's hearing this because I snuck him in there on him. The first part is I want to highlight and shout out Chewy Malik. And I know he highlighted and shouted me out during this episode, which was amazing and pretty much had me in tears. I want to do the same for him. He is always promoting, sharing, and supporting others. You know, here on Laugh About It with Sade Champagne, that's what we love to do. And so I actually have at least two of Chewy Malik's original songs that I want to share with you all. I love his music. He's one of my most favorite, my top two or three hip hop artists and writers of all time. And shout out to KNS rock star Silky, my big sis. She is my other favorite rapper of all time. And then, of course, you can add in there Outkast and, of course, Lauryn Hill, which are all my top favorites. But like I said, Chewy Malik and Silky from KNS Rockstar and 90s Babies. Chewy Malik actually has several original singles and songs. He has EPs on all streaming platforms. And, of course, you are able to book him live so he can perform, teach, mentor, share all about his music and hip-hop and his community advocacy skills. He is one of my absolute favorite people to partner, collab, and work with. And he, as same as I am, and is for the same project, he is an award-nominated music video director and producer. And he just does the dang thing. This first single of Chewy Malik's that we want to play, and this first single of Chewy Malik's that we want to play on air, Chewy, you didn't know this was going to happen, I gotcha, is one of his breakout singles, I Stand For You. And the time that this came out, especially around the pandemic and everything that people were going through from socially to personally to professionally to privately, this song is phenomenal, and it is exactly what Chewy Malik is about and what Laugh About It believes in as well. Being able to stand up for one another, being able to love and support others so that no one has to feel alone or forgotten. Keep listening to Laugh About It with Sade Champagne. This is part two of episode 129, starring my special guest co-host Chewy Malik for our Black Music Month 2026 special episode. Here is Chewy Malik, I Stand For You. We'll be right back.

would it be lonesome? Dead at night, oceans of darkest. Just like burning bright lights and highlight out my hardships. Regardless, I'm a target, such as the pain of an artist. Hardest, they want my mama hardest. 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Why? You won't love me when I die. 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

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And that's just the time to weep. Just know there's one emotion that I hold over all, and that's the pride I feel inside when you rise from the fall. And that's justice. I stand for the cause. I stand for peace, the peace of you that starts. I stand for right. I stand for wrong. I stand for the youth, the bruised, battered, and scarred. I stand for the daylight. I stand for the night. I stand for the problems. I stand for the fight. I stand with the peace of my life for you to be.

0: 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If you're listening to this on streaming platforms, then it's only going to be one long episode. And so make sure you get you a good snack. Make sure you have a nice soothing beverage, especially if you've been in the warm weather like we have been in SoCal. And just enjoy or listen to it on a drive, on your way to work, on a break, with your loved ones. Enjoy, enjoy, enjoy. We're going to actually do one more song from Chewy Malik. Gotcha, Chewy. You didn't think he was going to come on Laugh About It with Sade Champagne, and we weren't about to hype you up too. And thank you so much for highlighting me during Black Music Month, which is actually all year round. And this song by Chewy Malik is another one of my favorite. This is another one of my favorite songs by Chewy Malik. It is Chewy Malik Juggernaut. This one gets me hyped up, and I love when he performs it live, and it gets me want to dance and move. And if I'm doing my workout, I'm like, I can do another set. Let's go. We'll be right back after this song break. Chewy Malik Juggernaut on Laugh About It with Sade Champagne, CAPS Radio, KPPQ LP Ventura 104.1 FM.
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0: the juggernaut.
1: Yep, up in here dancing in the studio. Ah, ah, ah, ah, ah. Push that, push that, push that back. We unstoppable force. Welcome back to Laugh About It with Sade Champagne on CAPS Radio, KPPQ LP, Ventura 104.1 FM. You are listening to part two, episode 129 of our Black Music Month 2026 Black Music Month special episode, starring my special guest co-host, which I think this is like his third or fourth time here. He's a resident now, Chewy Malik. So I can't wait to hear as Chewy and I are listening to this playback on air with you all and on streaming platforms as he looks at me all surprised that I played two of his songs during the episode. All right, before we get into our final segment of this episode, I want to share some of my Black Music Month, African American Music Month facts and history notes that you may or may not already know of. So one of Chewy Malik's most favorite artists, there's a toss-up. He loves, you know, tons of artists, and he is a music historian, especially hip-hop historian and hip-hop edutainer. And his two favorite artists of all time, and one of them is my favorite artist, and of course the other one I adore too, but is Michael Jackson. He loves Michael Jackson and Prince, but he told me recently that Prince may be his all-time favorite artist. I said, oh, my all-time favorite artist is also your all-time favorite artist? So, of course, because we're twins in first seats. Now, if you didn't know, with Michael Jackson, his Thriller album is the best-selling album by a solo artist of all time, and by any artist of all time. It's Michael Jackson's Thriller. It was released on November 29th, 1982 through Epic Records. And it was produced by Quincy Jones. And of course, Quincy Jones had previously worked with Jackson on his album Off the Wall. Now, these notes are from Wikipedia, and when I get to the other part of this segment, from other notes as well, I'll let you know where I'm citing these notes. So through Wikipedia, this is where this article is coming from. And I can also cite the other references. So Thriller is Michael Jackson's sixth studio album. As I mentioned, it was produced by Quincy Jones. He worked with Jackson on his album Off the Wall. And the album was recorded from April to November 1982 at Westlake Recording Studios in Los Angeles. So the budget at the time was $750,000 for this album, which is equivalent to over $2,500,000 as of last year. Wow. So going into this, and I'm looking at the list of the best-selling albums of all time. Of course, as we said, Michael Jackson's Thriller is number one, and it says it was reported sales of over 70 million copies. Also in this list, we want to shout out Whitney Houston and her album The Bodyguard, although of course there's other artists on there, but we know that album as Whitney Houston's album. That was released in 1992, and it has reported sales of over 45 million. Shout out to Whitney Houston and The Bodyguard. So many great songs on there. We're going to go down and see some more artists within this list. Michael Jackson also has another one of the best-selling albums of all time, his Bad album, which was released the year I was born, 1987, with claimed sales of 35 million copies. Wow. And another one of his albums, Michael Jackson's Dangerous, released in 1991, has claimed sales of 32 million copies. And then Bob Marley and the Wailers, Legend, The Best of Bob Marley and the Wailers, has claimed, which was released in 1984, has claimed sales of 30 million copies. Let's look through a little bit more on this list and see. Mariah Carey's The Music Box, which was released in 1993, has claimed sales of 30 million copies. Love it. And y'all know my number one favorite artist of all time, and he is one of the best-selling artists of all time, is Prince Rogers Nelson. And I get asked all the time, what is my favorite song or one of my favorite songs by Prince. There's so many. I don't know how to just name just one. There's so many of them. I could go on and on and on and on. And I have over 20 copies of his albums, of his different albums. So that says he released 39 albums during his life. And this, and also the list that I just shared with you of the best-selling albums of all time, came from Wikipedia. So that is our source that we are citing. So yes, he released 39 albums during his life while still having a vast array of unreleased material. Yeah, he has so many different songs that I love. Let's try to go through his discography and I'll see if I can share with you some of my favorite ones from him. Let's see. One of the things I loved about Prince too is his actual photo shoots. His photo shoots, his music videos, the way he performed live. You can see between him and Michael Jackson, although Michael Jackson is the number one most famous star of all time, outside of Jesus, of course. But I love how Prince was very intentional with his artwork, with his filming of his music videos, his live performances. They were all just very pristine and so creative, so eclectic, so electric, and amazingly fun. So his first album, Prince's first album, was For You, released April 7th, 1978, under the label Warner Bros. And so that was his first one. And it peaked on the chart at 138 in the US. His next album was Prince, released October 19th, 1979, so 1 year later on Warner Bros. And it charted on the US charts at 22. Oh, and then back to his first album, For You, it charted at 156 on the UK charts. And his second album, Prince, charted in Switzerland as well at 92. So looking at his album, seemed to be released by Warner Bros. All the way up until, all the way through. So, man, they were able to have him. So all the way up until it looks like his own, which goes back into that. We'll talk more details about that in the future with his Emancipation album. This was a really fun segment to be able to sneak into the episode, and we continue to enjoy the rest of episode 129 of Laugh About It with Sade Champagne, part two, our Black Music Month special episode, starring my special guest, resident co-host Chuy Malik. This is perfect then for us to go into our final segment. It's All Good, where we share a good news story that is happening.

0: 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Put laugh about it in the subject line to make sure it gets to me. Shout out to Alberto Morello for the intro and outro of this segment. So Chewy, this good news story comes from goodnewsnetwork.org, June 7th, 2026. And if people sign up on goodnewsnetwork.org, it's free. You get good news stories sent to you every single week happening around the country and the world. And it's one of my favorite emails. So this story says, hospice staff finds dying patient's missing brother working in their own charity thrift shop. Hospice staff finds dying patient's missing brother working in their own charity thrift shop.
1: Wow.
0: A woman in hospice asked the staff to grant her dying wish and find her long-lost brother, and he turned out to be working in one of their own charity thrift shops. Muriel Bojega told workers at St. Christopher's Hospice, where she is being given palliative care for breast cancer, she wanted to be reunited with her sibling, Colin, who she had not seen for almost 15 years. Oh, I feel more of the tears coming.
2: Already getting emotional
0: with you during this episode. The staff took on the task and incredibly, after months of searching, found Colin volunteering in one of their own fundraising shops. She had not seen him for almost 15 years.
2: 15 years.
0: He was missing. The pair then reunited for the first time in almost a decade and a half and got to talk and cuddle, fulfilling the 73-year-old's final wish. He couldn't believe it was me, she told SWNS News. I was in tears, crying on his shoulder. I'd missed him a lot, said the senior from South London. She arrived at the hospice feeling withdrawn and isolated following the death of her husband, Joseph. So in an attempt to cheer her up, one of the hospice nurses' specialists, Phoebe Mooney, decided to try and find Colin. The siblings, who both suffer with learning disabilities, had lost contact when he was forced to move after his caretaker, whom he shared a home with, passed away. Phoebe says she had to jump.
2: How old does it say that now?
0: It doesn't, but Phoebe says she had to jump through hoops to find Colin, but eventually got in touch with an occupational therapist who knew him well. Remarkably, it turned out he was already part of St. Christopher's community as a shop volunteer. It's huge that they met up, said Phoebe. It's such a happy story. I honestly couldn't believe it. It was a really emotional reunion. It was just really lovely. Muriel has become a familiar and much-loved presence across the hospice, according to staff, since she moved there after her diagnosis in 2023. Coming here completely changed her life. She absolutely loves it and says it gives her purpose. She's got to know everybody so well. She enjoys spending time in the gym, particularly on the treadmill, attending art sessions where she has painted pictures of her late husband, and taking part in namaste sessions, often having her nails painted to match her outfit. Since I've been coming here, I feel more relaxed. I love coming here. Her reunion comes as new research commissioned by St. Christopher's Hospice. I need to remember that name for tell other people to go there. St. Christopher's Hospice reveals the majority of Brits are unaware of the support they can receive from hospices on their bucket list goals. Just 20% of the people know hospices can help you to reconnect with loved ones and family members.
2: Wow.
0: And I'm just blown away that this is a hospice that exists. And I'm not, because we just hear a lot of the horror stories.
2: Yeah.
0: And so just hearing that is beautiful. By asking people what matters to you, we shift the question away from simply asking, what's matter with you?
2: What matters to you versus what's matter with you,
0: said Helena Talbot Rice, a rehabilitation and well-being lead at St. Christopher's. This can have a profound impact on a person's engagement and overall experience. You can use that for life.
2: Yes.
0: Once we've asked that question, our job is to listen and then, where possible, act. We've had some incredible stories where people have been able to achieve exactly what they wanted before they die. Wow, this is a perfect way to end the episode. What a great good news story. It's all good.
2: Absolutely.
0: And wow, we are blown away.
2: That reminds me of a lady on Instagram by the name of Nasia Marie, who is continuously She's a caregiver. She's a caretaker. Yes. You know, a friend of mine. She's an MC, a manager.
0: Mm-hmm. I remember you telling me about her.
2: She's a beautiful person of music. And even although she's not black, she's worked with some of the most influential black artists, such as Raz Kaz, Chino XL, the late great Chino XL. And she's a caregiver. And she and her family are going through a really hard time because of she had a disabled mother and she has a disabled uncle as well, in which you think that they have so much.
0: Yeah.
2: So there's so much out there for them. And we are really, truly blessed, y'all, here in the 805. Like, we have a good community that will take, that has all these different groups like City Services back in Santa Barbara. I'm not sure if that's still available, but these different day programs that help out disabled folks. And I'm glad to see that it's happening out over in
0: London.
2: In London as well, all across the world. But we're really blessed that we have things like that here. And even we are lacking. We need this. Mm-hmm. We should have a feeling, I have a feeling of waking up and wanting to do more for people, a waking up of the community and wanting to do more. So if you're having that feeling too, just do something for somebody. Do something for somebody. When someone says that they need help with something, do it. You can do it. Do it, bruh. Do it. So Nasiya Rose is Nasiya Marie on Instagram. If you want to help her out, you can go to her page as well and help her out.
0: And you posted that, right?
2: Yeah, I did post that on my page too. She's needing some help.
0: I'll share it too.
2: I appreciate you, Sade, for being that help for all of our youth, for myself included, being patient, being loving, being kind, and then also not being nice. You're not very nice.
0: Because I'm kind.
2: Yeah, she's kind. She's kind. She
0: one of a kind and kind.
2: She is one of the kindest people I've ever met, and has this disposition about her, this continence about her character that is bar none.
0: That is our good news story of the week. It's all good.

0: Thank you so much, Alberto Melero, for the intro and outro of our It's All Good segment. Thank you for tuning in to Season 2, Episode 129. We have made it to the end.
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0: 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Thank you to our amazing, incredible, phenomenal, the one and only special guest co-host, resident co-host, Chewy Malik. His social media links, once again, if you'd like to check him out and support him more, are Instagram, Chewy Malik, C-H-U-I-M-A-L-I-K, 528 Hip Hop, 528 HIPHOP, YouTube, I Am Chewy Malik, TikTok, Chewy Malik, and Facebook, Chewy Malik. 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
2: Greg, I don't know whether you believe in amnesia or not, but we're about to listen to Somewhere in the Night. Are you ready?
3: Sorry, Mary, I've forgotten what amnesia is. No, no, let me... 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
4: Lux presents Hollywood. Lever Brothers Company, the makers of Lux Toilet Soap, bring you the Lux Radio Theater, starring John Hodiak and Lynn Barry in Somewhere in the Night. Ladies and gentlemen, your producer, Mr. William Keeley.
5: Greetings from Hollywood, ladies and gentlemen. Among the many aftermaths of war, one of the most haunting is the strange affliction of amnesia, which, as you know, is the total or partial loss of memory through shock or injury. Long after battle wounds have healed, men live on in a strange and lonely world, helpless, frightened, and bewildered, obsessed with only one idea, to recover their identity. Such is the keynote of our play tonight, from 20th Century Fox's recent screen hit, Somewhere in the Night. The story of a man who gropes for his identity, his right to live and love without fear, through a welter of incriminating clues. And the stars who bring you this unusual, exciting drama are John Hodiak, playing his original screen role, and talented Lynn Barry, one of Hollywood's most lovely stars. On to our play, Act One of Somewhere in the Night, starring John Hodiak as George Taylor and Lynn Barry as Christy Smith.
6: Why do they keep calling me George Taylor? My name's not Taylor. My name is... My name? I don't know. I don't know who I am.
5: From the Medical Records, United States Marines, Iwo Jima Campaign.
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6: My hand in a cast, my jaw tied together with wires. Taylor, they called me, the nurses, the doctors. George Taylor. I wanted to scream that my name wasn't Taylor, that I didn't know who I was. But I was getting better. Soon I'd be able to speak again, to write. I had to remember who I was. And then came a day when I knew I didn't dare tell them. The day they handed me my wallet. My wallet? Well, at least it had the name George Taylor on it. There were $80 in the wallet, and a note. A girl's handwriting.
8: These are my last words to you. I'll despise you and the memory of you. And I'll pray as long as I live for someone or something to hurt you and make you want to die as you have me.
6: No signature, no date, no address. Who writes things like that? Who do they write them to? Men they despise, whose memories they despise. The memory I didn't have. Soon I'd have to talk. If I told them I didn't remember, they would have started checking up. They'd have dug up that memory and thrown it in my face. I wouldn't let them know I couldn't remember. They'd get nothing out of me. Nothing. Nothing.
9: Well, that's the works, Taylor. From now on, you're a civilian. All your papers show you spent some time in the hospital. Jaw all right now? Your hand?
6: Yes, I'm okay. They did a good job.
9: What? Well, you've probably got a lot of questions.
6: No questions.
9: Well, that's a switch. But you'll dream up some. They all do. The Veterans Administration in Los Angeles will help you out.
6: Los Angeles?
9: Yes, that's where you're going, isn't it? Or has there been a change in your civilian address?
6: No change.
9: Say, I almost forgot. I got a surprise. Your sea bag. It's finally been located. It may be a while before it gets here. I'll have one of the boys drop it off.
6: Well, maybe I better pick it up myself.
9: Why wait around? We'll have it delivered. Now, let's see. George Taylor, Martin Hotel, Los Angeles. You'll be going back there, won't you?
6: Martin Hotel. Yeah.
9: Well, good luck, Taylor.
6: Thank you, Sergeant. So I went to Los Angeles, to the Martin Hotel. If George Taylor had lived there, they'd know something about him. But they didn't.
10: Oh, I'm sorry, son. No George Taylor's been registered here in the last 5 years. What's the matter? Don't you feel well?
6: Oh, yeah, sure. I'm okay.

0: was just one thing in it that could prove something. A baggage check from the check room at the railroad station. It turned out to be a briefcase left over 3 years ago. Contained just two articles, a gun and a letter. This time, the letter wasn't from a girl. It was from a man named Larry Cravat. On the strength of the letter, I hurried over to the Second National Bank.
1: Can I help you, sir?
0: Well, yes, I'm George Taylor. I just got out of the Marines. I have an account here. I'd like some money.
1: Yes, sir. Identification?
0: Well, how about this letter? Read it. It's okay.
1: I've deposited $5,000 in your name in the Gibney branch of the Second National Bank. This letter will identify you. Look me up when you come out. Your pal, Larry Cravat.
0: Well,
1: I'll be right back, sir. Oh, Mr. Adams.
0: Well, what's the matter? Something wrong?
1: If you'll just wait a minute.
0: What for?
1: I think Mr. Adams would like to ask you a few questions, sir.
0: Why? I don't get it.
1: Well, he'll be right here, sir. Mr. Taylor, you're leaving? Please, Mr. Taylor, just a moment.
0: They could ask all the questions they wanted, but not of me. Not until I had some better answers. The letter Cravat had written was on the stationery of the Elite Baths. That was my next stop, the Elite Baths.
2: How would we know a guy named Larry Cravat? This place is a Turkish bath.
0: But he wrote this letter on your stationery. Maybe he worked here.
2: Sorry. I never heard of no Larry Cravat.
0: Well, look, just in case he should come in, tell him to get in touch with me, will you? It's very important. George Taylor at the Martin Hotel.
2: Maybe you want to try around the corner.
0: What's around the corner?
2: Out of a nightclub. It's called The Cellar. Maybe you ought to ask there about your pal.
0: Well, thanks, I will. I went to The Cellar that night. None of the waiters knew Cravat. Then I tried the bartender. He said he'd ask. There were two men at the end of the bar. I saw the bartender whispering to them. I didn't like their looks, so I started to leave. One of them cut me off. I crossed the dance floor, gained a little time, and ducked down a hallway into a dressing room.
3: You forgot to knock, didn't you?
0: Well, I can explain if you'll let me.
3: Out.
0: In a minute.
3: Do you want me to start yelling?
0: Don't, please. I'd have to stop you.
3: I'd bet you'd try at that.
0: Look, who owns this place?
3: You barge into my dressing room to ask me that.
0: I said, who owns it?
3: This and a half a dozen other spots around town are owned by a very nice guy named Mel Phillips.
0: A lot of people on the payroll?
3: Of course. Busboys, waiters, cooks, even alleged tort singers like me.
0: And characters that sit around the bar waiting for me.
3: Is that supposed to make sense?
0: Don't open that door!
3: Sorry, but I have to. In 2 minutes, a bouncer will be here with no sense of humor, and he's a foot bigger than you in all directions.
0: There was a window next to her dressing table. As I started for it, I saw something on the table. A postcard. On one side was a girl's photograph. On the other side, a message. It was a message that made me put the card in my pocket. Christy, darling, it said. By the time you get this, I'll be Mrs. Larry Cravat. That'd make nice thinking back in my hotel room. Come in.
4: Good evening. Do you happen to know when Larry will be back?
0: Larry who?
4: Larry Thompson. He's my uncle. He lives here in the hotel.
0: Sorry, I don't know him.
4: Dear, I've been waiting 15 minutes. I saw you get off the elevator, so I...
0: So you thought you'd drop in and be sociable.
4: This is exciting, isn't it? My name's Phyllis.
0: Phyllis what?
4: Phyllis.
0: I see. Daughter of a rich, high-class family wouldn't want it known she waits around crummy hotel rooms for her uncle.
4: Well, that's putting it a little crudely.
0: I'll put it very crudely. You haven't been waiting around for anybody but me.
4: Right to the point, aren't you?
0: You want to know where Larry is.
4: Yes.
0: Except there isn't any Larry. It's just a name you made up to start me talking. About what?
4: Oh, just this and that. I just thought that you ought to know about me, and I ought to know about you.
0: I'll have to wait till I answer the phone. Hello?
5: Mr. Taylor?
0: That's right.
5: This is the barkeeper, The Cellar. Got that information you wanted about a certain party.
0: Cravat?
5: Yeah, if you come down here, I can answer some questions.
0: What? You can answer one right now. Who told you where to reach me?
5: Just come down here.
0: But I never told you where I lived. Hello?
4: Hung up.
0: That's right. Sorry to run out on you, sister, but I got a date.
2: Taylor?
0: Yeah?
2: Somebody wants to see you. There, in the car.
6: How do you do, Mr. Taylor? Nice of you to come.
0: I didn't come here to meet you.
6: True, but I came here to meet you.
0: Why?
2: Get in a car.
6: The bartender was paid to arrange this rendezvous.

0: We have much to talk about.
1: For instance?
0: Are you being stubborn, Mr. Taylor, or just stupid? Larry Cravat, for instance.
1: What about Cravat?
0: Get in the car. We'll tell each other.
1: I listen better where I am.
0: No, not stupid, just stubborn. All right, Hubert. Come in. Drive us home. Mr. Taylor, I should hate to have Hubert continue his beating. For the last time, where is Larry Cravat?
1: I told you, I don't know. I'm looking for him, too. He's my friend.
0: Larry Cravat has no friends. You are to stop looking for him, understand? You are to stop looking for him! Take him out of here, Hubert. Dump him someplace.
2: Yeah? Where?
0: Where? What was his address on the postcard photograph in his pocket? Oh, yes. 723 Gramercy. Maybe Miss Christie Smith wants to see him.
1: Then he mentioned your name, Christie Smith. That's all I remember. I guess Hubert slugged me again.
3: You feeling any better now, Mr.,
1: Taylor. George Taylor. Yeah, I'm okay. You must be getting a little tired of me. First your dressing room, and now your apartment.
3: Somebody rang the buzzer. I went to the door, and there you were.
1: Well, why didn't you send for the cops?
3: I'm considering it right now.
1: I can't figure you out, Miss Smith.
3: Well, you're not exactly an open book. Why did you steal Mary's picture?
1: Because she's married to a man I'm looking for, Larry Cravat.
3: Is she?
1: Well, that's what she wrote on the card.
3: Mary was my friend, Mr. Taylor. I went back east one Christmas, and while I was gone, I received three letters from Mary. In one letter, she had just met Cravat. In the second, she was in love with him. The third letter had that picture in it. That's the last I heard of Mary.
1: Disappeared?
3: When I got back to Los Angeles, I found out what happened. She waited 3 hours for Mr. Cravat at the license bureau in the city hall. He never showed up. That night, she didn't look where she was going when she crossed the street. She's dead, Mr. Taylor. Yes, I'd like to meet Larry Cravat someday myself.
1: Some of the boys in the back room. They don't believe I don't know where he is.
3: Why do you want to meet him?
1: I better go now.
3: How far do you think you'd get?
1: Not far. They'll be watching my hotel. Look, I'll go crazy if I don't talk to somebody.
3: I'm somebody.
1: What do you know about amnesia?
3: Not much. You forget who you are or where you belong. You read about it in the newspaper, but it never happens to anyone you know.
1: It happened to me. 6 months ago, I woke up in a hospital tent, a complete blank. George Taylor, they called me. I couldn't talk. My jaw was in pieces. I couldn't write. My wrist was broken. How could I find out who I was? I nearly went nuts. Then I found a wallet with a letter in it. No signature. But it told me something about myself. It told me good. I was scared and I was sick. Sick at what the letter said I was like and scared of anybody finding it out. So I kept my mouth shut. Got my discharge. Then yesterday I found another letter. This one was from Larry Cravat. Said he was my pal. So I started looking for him. Well, you've got a rough idea of what's happened since.
3: That's quite a pal you're looking for.
1: I can't be choosy. It's like that joke about the crooked gambling house. He's the only one in town. So why don't I go find another town?
3: Because you're full of questions and running away won't help.
1: I know. I've got to find that guy, even if he's the heel of the world, because he knows about me.
3: Keep on swinging. Something's got to break.
1: Who's that?
3: Maybe the break. Before you came to, I phoned Mel Phillips. Remember who he is?
1: Your boss.
3: That's right. Hello, Mel.
4: Hello, Chris. What's the trouble?
3: He's looking at you now. George Taylor.
4: Hello, Taylor.
3: He keeps falling through doors with me on the other side.
4: I understand your trouble started in one of my places, Mr. Taylor. The cellar. Want to tell me what happened?
1: All right, forget it.
3: But I'm sure Mel can help you.
4: Maybe I can't. You can help me, Taylor. You see, Chris, the police called me just after you did. One of my bartenders was found dead in a vacant lot.
3: Which bartender?
4: John.
1: The one I talked to?
3: He must have been. He was on duty when you visited my dressing room.
1: I asked him if he knew a man I was looking for. After that, he set up those two characters who chased me into your room.
4: Who is the man you were looking for?
1: The name's Larry Cravat. It's beginning to bore me.
4: Cravat? Sure, I know the name, but I can't seem to place it. What does he do?
1: I don't know.
4: Well, why are you looking for him?
1: I just want to find him.
4: Private reasons, huh? Well, now there are two of us looking for him.
1: Maybe more. The police, maybe.
4: Any reason why we can't ask the police?
1: Yes, they might want to know who's asking and why.
4: I've got a friend on the force, Lieutenant Kendall. He'd keep it off the records.
1: No, thanks, just the same.
3: Do what you can, though, will you, Mel?
4: You know I will, Chris.
3: That's my boy.
4: You look out. You'll have me believe in that. Well, good night, baby. So long, Mr. Taylor. Good luck.
2: Thanks.
4: See you at the club tomorrow night.
3: Thanks for coming, Mel. Sorry you didn't learn more.
4: I've got good ears anytime he feels like talking. Night.
3: Well?
2: He's a nice guy.
3: That's the only kind I know.
2: Except me. I'd better get going myself.
3: You can't go. You can stay here if you want to.
2: Here?
3: My aunt lives upstairs. I can stay with her.
2: Well, if there's any money or jewelry around, you better take it with you. I'm no good.
3: Oh, I'll be sure to.
2: Oh, it's no use. I'm licked, Christy. I can't play this alone anymore. I'm getting the jumps. I'll be hearing noises next. How soon can you get hold of Phillips again?
3: I guess he's going straight home. A few minutes.
2: Then phone him, will you? Tell him I'm ready to talk to that police lieutenant.
1: I didn't see Lieutenant Kendall till noon the next day. We had lunch in Christie's apartment. Kendall, Mel Phillips, and I. Wouldn't do for Kendall to know me as George Taylor, so...
5: Well, this is the friend I called you about, Lieutenant.
6: This is Tom Carter.
7: How are you, Carter?
1: Lieutenant?
3: I've been wondering what's strange about you, Lieutenant.
7: Strange?
3: You've got your hat off. It's hard for me to believe you're a detective.
7: You know, it's almost impossible to make a pinch with your hat off. They just won't believe you. Well, that's the movies, I guess.
6: Lieutenant, I was wondering if you could give Carter here some information.
7: Well, I sure try.
1: Well, would you know anything about a fellow named Larry Cravat?
7: Quite a bit. Would you?
1: Not a thing. The information isn't for me. A pal of mine asked me to look him up about a personal matter.
7: This pal of yours, he know Cravat pretty well?
1: Well, he didn't say.
3: Do you know where Cravat can be reached, Lieutenant?
7: If we knew Miss Smith, we'd probably reach for him ourselves. No, he dropped out of sight quite a while ago. You know, all this is very interesting. Yesterday, an ex-Marine named George Taylor showed up at a bank with a letter from Cravat. Could Taylor have been your pal, Mr. Carter?
1: Well, my pal's in Japan.
7: Oh. Well, this fella Taylor acted like he didn't want any part of the police. Hasn't been back in his hotel room since.
3: You said if you knew where Cravat is, you might reach for him yourselves. Could you tell us why?
7: It's no secret. When Cravat disappeared, $2 million disappeared with him. You didn't know about it, Mel?
6: I never knew anybody could even count that high.
3: All this talk of Cravat, but who was he?
7: Yeah. Well, Cravat was a private detective. He got by investigating husbands that played golf in the rain. And wives who didn't come back from the public library until after midnight. Till somebody dumped 2 million clams right in his lap.
1: Well, how does a thing like that happen?
7: Well, started in Germany. And one of the Nazi hotshots saw the handwriting on the wall. He sent the 2 million over here. Not before he could come after it, got knocked off by one of the fellow members of the Brotherhood. So here's this big chunk of dough floating around loose. It moved east to west. Each time, left a corpse behind. Boys play rough with that kind of lettuce, you understand? Somehow the money got here to Los Angeles. Cravat got mixed up with it. I don't know much more, except when Cravat disappeared, so did the cash.
1: Well, how does this other fella tie in with it? The one at the bank yesterday.
7: Taylor?
1: Hmm.
7: I don't know.
3: I should think you'd have picked him up by now. You must have a description.
7: Those eyewitness descriptions. No. Taylor'll probably drop into headquarters himself one of these days. If not, we'll go out and find him. Say, this is sure some fried chicken, Miss Smith.
1: Kendall enjoyed the fried chicken, all right, but not half as much as he enjoyed watching me squirm. It didn't take brains to know he was onto me. After Kendall left, Christie's boss, Mel, had an idea.
6: You know, anybody that dug up Cravat would be digging up a couple of million with him.
1: Well, I can have it.
6: Yeah, maybe we can work something out. You wind up with Cravat, and I wind up with what I can get.
3: And I wind up with a pair of nylons, if I'm lucky.
6: You name it, Chris. All or any part of what I've got. Now, how about telling me what happened last night?
1: You might inquire about a character named Anselmo.
6: Anselmo?
1: A very polite man with a very wet face. He shut his eyes every time Hubert hit me.
6: Suppose we run over to the cellar now. Maybe one of the hired hands would have a lead on him.
1: Okay, Christy?
3: Anything's better than washing dishes. I'm ready if you are.
6: I better take your car, too, Chris. Well,
3: what?
6: Is that a ticket on your windshield?
3: A ticket? After feeding a cop lunch?
1: No, it's not a ticket. It's a note.
3: LC, 4211 and a half North Summit, San Pedro. I don't get it.
6: LC could stand for Larry Cravat.
3: Isn't that a little childish for a detective leaving notes around like Easter eggs?
6: What makes you so sure Kendall left it?
3: Who else,
6: Taylor?
1: I've gotten beyond caring.
2: But it means just one thing. I'm going to North Summit Street.
6: I'll go with you.
2: No. No, thanks.
3: Things just don't happen like this, you know. It's too pat.
2: Probably, but what do you want me to do?
3: Look, just phone me. I'll be at the cellar at 6 o'clock. Here, car keys. Take my car.
2: Well, thanks, Christy. You're not going to worry now.
3: With four brand new tires? Certainly I'll worry.
2: Tough guy. Okay, I'll call you. I found the address in San Pedro. The man who came to the door wasn't happy I disturbed him. He got more unhappy when I tried to pump him about Cravat. He seemed ready to start swinging when she appeared, Phyllis. Phyllis, who'd been looking for Uncle Larry in a Martin hotel.
8: What's he trying to sell you, sir?
9: You wouldn't know, would you? You never seen him before, of course.
2: I came here looking for Cravat.
8: Cravat? Well, whoever he is, look someplace else.
9: Yeah, look someplace else, see?
2: Maybe your wife could suggest where.
8: Why don't you try a fortune teller?
2: Anyone in particular?
9: No, cut it out!
8: Maybe there is one in particular. Right next to Terminal Dock.
2: Thanks.
8: But if you can't find him, go to the dock and jump off.
2: She couldn't have been serious about the fortune teller, but I had nothing else to do, so I wandered over to the dock. It was quite a shock seeing the sign on that broken-down old building. The Oracle, past, present, and future, told by the stars, one flight up. I got shock number two when the Oracle turned out to be Anselmo.
10: I assure you, Mr. Taylor, I'm just as surprised to see you. Where is Hubert?
2: Well,
10: he's close by. But you have my word he will not molest you. Except my word is worthless. What are you doing here?
2: Phyllis sent me.
10: Phyllis? Oh, yes. She used to be my assistant when I was doing seances. That beating last night, Mr. Taylor, I wish with all my heart I could take it back.
2: You haven't got a heart.
10: True, but I've got a brain. And it was stupid of me. I apologize.
2: What can I buy here? Palm reading? Horoscope?
10: Let us use cards, Mr. Taylor. And place them face up on the table.
2: Go ahead.
10: Let me start by saying that I'm nothing more than a small-time chiseler. I say this bitterly because I do not wish to be small-time. Still, it's better than being honest, which I find intolerable. 3 years ago, I had the chance of a lifetime, Mr. Taylor. I had... Name a fantastic sum of money.
2: $2 million.
10: You have put one of your cards alongside of mine. Thank you. As my hands closed on it, the $2 million disappeared like that. And with it, Mr. Cravat. Yesterday, that chance revived.
2: I entered the scene.
10: I learned of you from a Turkish bath, from a nightclub. I approached you. You wouldn't say why you were looking for Cravat, not even where he was. I had to make you understand there was nothing I would not do to find him.
2: I understood it the second time I passed out, but I can't help you, Anselmo.
10: That I do not believe. You cannot be without some contact, some connection.
2: And, supposing I could reach Cravat?
10: Oh.
2: What would the message be?
10: The message would... Phyllis, darling.
8: You look like a couple of witches. What cooks?
10: How thoughtful of you, Phyllis, to send Mr. Taylor to me.
8: Oh, stop talking like Bela Lugosi. How did you know where to find me, Mr. Taylor?
2: I got a note that said Larry Cravat was at 4211 and a half North Summit.
10: From whom was the note?
2: I don't know.
8: Why would anybody want to tie me in with Cravat?
10: I can think of someone with every reason in the world. Larry Cravat himself. I was about to give Mr. Taylor a message for him.
8: Well, then you do know where he is. Why, you...
10: I said listen! Tell Mr. Cravat $2 million is of no use to a man in the electric chair.
2: Suppose he doesn't understand what you mean.
10: He will. Mr. Cravat is wanted by the police for a murder, which are caught on that dock out there 3 years ago. The murdered man was a Mr. Steele. The police have evidence that Cravat and another man were on the dock that night.
2: What other man?
10: Never mind. But for a considerable amount of money, I will turn him over to the police. He will confess to the murder and Cravat will go free.
2: Well, this other man...
10: If he's reluctant to confess, the police will find a suicide and a signed confession. That might be better in any case.
2: And why would Cravat go for a phony deal like that?
10: Because it is to his advantage. Yours too.
2: Why mine?
10: Mr. Cravat deposited $5,000 to your bank account. Why? He was not a charitable man. More than likely he was paying you for your services rendered. What were those services, Mr. Taylor? Is it not possible that the gentleman with Cravat that night was you?
2: Yeah, it's possible.
10: I don't believe it was you. But the police may not agree. Mr. Taylor, Does the name Conroy mean anything to you?
2: Nothing.
10: I wish I were really as psychic as I make out in my advertising. It would be most helpful to know when you are lying.
2: Conroy, what about him?
10: There is a man who might tell us much. Except he's an inmate of a sanitarium. The day after Mr. Steele's murder, Mr. Conroy had the misfortune to be hit by a truck. The shock left him without a mind.
6: Hello, Chris. I'm sorry I'm late. Did I miss your song again?
11: Don't tell me you really care, Mel.
6: You know I care. I've been with Kendall.
11: Oh?
6: He wants to help, Chris. So do I. What kind of trouble is Taylor in? It won't make any difference to me.
11: Maybe it will, because it's murder. He telephoned a little while ago. Cravat was mixed up in it, and George thinks maybe he was, too.
6: Thinks? But doesn't he know?
11: He has no way of knowing.
6: Oh, now, wait a minute.
11: Believe me, he hasn't.
6: Where is he now?
11: He heard about a witness to the murder, a man named Conroy, who used to work on Terminal Dock.
6: Conroy?
11: George is seeing his daughter now.
6: Why?
11: To get some answers to some questions. It makes sense to me.
6: Well, not to me. Taylor doesn't make much sense to me. Taking a beating to find somebody he doesn't know, running down a 3-year-old murder? Chris, who is he? What's his angle? Where do you stand?
11: Like always, my 2 feet firmly planted in midair.
6: Don't get involved, Chris. You could get hurt.
11: Hurt? I'm the girl with the cauliflower heart.
6: What's wrong with taking some good advice?
11: Well, in this case, just one thing. I'm nuts about the guy. Say, I wonder if this Conroy girl's a redhead.
2: So I came to inquire about your father, Miss Conroy. I would have called before, but I've been in the service overseas.
12: He's better, thank you. The doctors keep telling me so. But it's been so long now.
2: How long?
12: Well, ever since his accident. Oh, I keep forgetting. You've been at war. He was hit by a truck. He's been there ever since.
2: Been where?
12: Lambeth Sanatorium.
2: Well, I know you don't want to talk about it,
12: but... If you were a friend of his, you should know. Father had been reading the paper that morning before he went to work. A man had been murdered. I thought it was very odd. He seemed so elated. There was someone, he said, who'd make us very rich.
2: Who, Miss Conroy? Who'd make you rich?
12: I don't remember.
2: Was it Larry Cravat?
12: I don't remember things well, really.
2: You said Lambeth Sanitarium.
12: You're going there?
2: Well, I'd like to see your father.
12: Oh, no visitors. They don't allow visitors.
2: Poor thing. Worried, lonely. As I walked from the house, I could feel her eyes staring at me. I turned and waved to her, and I stepped off the curb to get into the car.
12: Mr. Taylor!
2: I'm okay, Miss Conroy. I'm okay. It was no coincidence. The truck had tried to run me down, and it would have if she hadn't screamed. I had plenty to think about as I drove to Lambeth Sanitarium, wondering if her father would prove just half as helpful.
13: How dare you wander about the corridors of this sanatorium by yourself?
2: Well, the door was open.
14: That's not true, Doctor. He said he wanted to see 214. I distinctly told him that was impossible.
13: How is it the door to this corridor was not locked, Miss Mayo?
14: It was locked. Well, I had to leave the reception room for a moment. He must have used the buzzer on my desk that opens the door.
2: But what about Conroy? Why can't he have visitors?
13: Because his condition does not warrant it.
2: Well, I'm his nephew. I've a right...
13: You're not his nephew. If you knew Michael Conroy at all, you'd know that for the past 3 years he's been insane. Now get out of here.
2: I waited outside the gates, wondering how to get back in. It was dark now, and that would help, but not so dark that I couldn't see him, a man. A man who swung open an iron grill, barring a window on the ground floor. I caught a glimpse of his face as he ran past a lamp. He wore glasses. One more character in the maddening procession. But whoever he was, he'd left the iron grill open. A few minutes later, I was in Conroy's room. Conroy was on the floor, a knife in his back.
15: That truck. I didn't see it. It came out of nowhere.
2: Conroy, who did it? Who was just in here?
15: Just hit me and kept on going. My back. It hurts. It hurts.
2: That night on the dock, Conroy, a man was murdered.
15: Yes, I saw it.
2: Who did it? Was it Larry Cravat?
15: The man was dead, and there was a suitcase. He dropped it.
2: Who dropped it?
15: One of the men who ran away.
2: Larry Cravat?
15: I hid it under the dock, up in the pilings. Nobody ever goes there. He'd have to pay me for it. I'd be rich.
2: Which one was Cravat? The one with the suitcase? Did he do the shooting?
15: Who are you?
2: Or was I the man with the suitcase? Did I do the shooting?
15: You? Elizabeth, my daughter, she...
2: Conroy!
3: Well, back the same night, huh?
2: Christy, can I talk to you for a minute?
3: Well, it's pretty late, isn't it? Come in.
2: Your car, it's in the driveway. Thanks.
3: I fixed some sandwiches. They're all dried out by now, but if you're hungry,
2: You waited up for me.
3: Well, I just thought that... Oh, sit down.
2: Oh, it's no good, Chris. I've got to get out of town.
3: Now, this minute?
2: This minute. I found Conroy in a sanitarium. He'd been knifed. He died in my arms. On my way out, I had a little trouble with the doctor. I had to hit him.
3: Why didn't you stay and tell the truth?
2: With a dead man in my arms?
3: It was the truth, wasn't it? Why run away?
2: Because I live by running away.
3: Conroy couldn't tell you anything?
2: Plenty. All about a suitcase hidden under Terminal Dock.
3: What about Cravat?
2: Well, it could have been a couple of other fellas.
3: And it could have been you. Isn't that what you told me Anselmo said?
2: Why don't you say it, too? That's what you're thinking?
3: I don't know what I'm thinking. You were running away the night you ran into my life. A man was killed because you asked him some questions. You were beaten up. You wanted to run again. All you knew about yourself was a mysterious letter found in a wallet... Then you...
2: Who's that?
3: Better find out, hadn't I? Get in the next room. Whoever it is, I'll try to keep him in the doorway. Who is it?
16: Lieutenant Kendall, Miss Smith. I came for George Taylor.
3: Oh, you must be a little mixed up, Lieutenant. This is where I live.
16: Look, Christy, is Taylor here?
3: They're both inside. He and Adolf Hitler. They'll promote you for this, Lieutenant.
16: Yeah, that's a good one. But I gotta find him. See, it looks like he killed a man tonight. A man named Conroy. Well... Sure glad he isn't here. That way you'd be mixed up in it, you know?
3: Yes, I know.
16: Well, if you should see him, tell him I'll be down at the station for a couple of hours yet, eh?
3: If I see him.
16: One more thing. You ought to keep your car in the garage, Christy. It isn't good to leave it out all night like that, with the motor so hot.
2: I was coming out when he stopped me by talking about you.
3: He knows, George. He knows everything.
2: 2 hours. That's not much time. Or is it?
3: It's enough. Turn out the lights while I get my coat.
2: Where are we going?
3: To San Pedro. To look for a suitcase under Terminal Dock.
2: It was black and lonely that night at Terminal Dock. Somewhere far off, there might have been a watchman down where the lights of a rescue mission were faintly glowing. But it was no place to bring a girl. Not a girl you cared about. Well, we made our way under the pilings, hoping our flashlights would hold out.
3: It's not as bad as I thought of it. Oh!
2: Watch it, Christy. Hurt?
3: It's just my shin. What's under here anyway?
2: What the ocean throws back. And $2 million, I hope. Christy?
3: Yes?
2: I should never let you come down here. Look, take the car and go home.
3: I'm scared, but I'd be more scared leaving you here by yourself.
2: Be sensible. You don't know who I am. You don't know what I may have done.
3: If it turns out that in your whole life you ever killed anything bigger than a horsefly, then I'm crazy. Now, how about finding that suitcase?
2: Okay. If I were hiding a suitcase under here, I'd put it up as high as I could.
3: If it's here at all, it's bound to be in this area. These are the only pilings. Those others are concrete pillars.
2: Yeah, any ideas?
3: Yes, I think we should stay very close together. Come back.
2: What's that over there? No. It's just a beam.
3: It isn't a beam. Look, it's...
2: It's a suitcase.
3: It is, isn't it?
2: There's something wedged up there, all right. Chris, that's it. It might not be the right suitcase, but it's a suitcase.
3: Open it up. It looks as though someone's been at it.
2: Give me the flashlight. Rats, probably.
3: There are some things I'd rather not know, if you don't mind.
2: Christy.
3: $1,000 bills.
2: And a man's suit. Bring your flashlight closer, I think. Yeah, there's a label on the coat.
3: Tailored for Larry Cravat. Los Angeles, December 1942.
2: And look at this other label.
3: Made by W. George Taylor.
2: W. George Taylor. George Taylor.
3: What are you talking about?
2: George Taylor. Meet Larry Cravat. Larry Cravat. Meet George Taylor. I don't have to try the suit on, Chris. It would fit. Don't you see? There's a murder. A man changes his clothes. He changes his name. He hides out. With a brand new war on, what better place for me to hide than the service?
3: This doesn't prove anything, you know.
2: No? Let me close the suitcase. We're getting out of here. My mind had not been on what I just discovered. Maybe I would have had sense enough to guess we might have been watched as it was. Drop your flashlight, duck!
14: George!
2: Get away from me and run!
14: Right here!
2: The rescue mission! Hurry, Christy, hurry!
3: Rescue mission? Oh, that's no gag, is it?
2: Whoever was shooting may follow us in here. I don't think so, but he may. I've still got the suitcase.
17: Good evening.
3: Oh, good evening. Is it all right if we stay here a while?
17: Of course.
2: Well, you see, We
17: don't ask people why they come to the mission, my boy. There's some coffee back there, if you care to have any.
3: Who is he?
2: Mission superintendent.
3: You sure?
2: No, I'm sure of nothing. Only of who I am, Larry Cravat.
3: George, try to remember, try.
2: I'm Cravat. I had a tailor named George. I also remember a letter from a girl you knew, Mary.
3: Mary wrote that letter to Larry Cravat. I didn't know him, but I know you. As far as I'm concerned, you're George Taylor.
2: I killed a man on that dock 3 years ago. I don't know who he was, but I killed him, dropped this suitcase, and ran away.
3: The other man could have killed him. There were two. Do you really think you could have ever killed anybody?
2: I know about George Taylor, no. But I can't speak for Cravat.
3: I can, and the answer is no. Suppose a man's memory is gone. His brain's the same. His sense of right and wrong's the same.
2: You didn't think much of him.
3: What poor Mary wrote, she wrote on the spur of the moment. She was miserable. She was... Well, 3 years of war can change a man, can't they?
2: You're making a nice try, Chris, but they'll say I did it.
3: They'll say you killed Conroy, too. Did you?
2: No. Don't make me try anymore, Chris. I'm not up to it. We can't stay here much longer.
3: Lieutenant Kendall won't mind waiting a while. Now, look. Everything that happened to you happened because someone thought you could lead him to Larry Cravat. Why?
2: The money, of course.
3: And Zelmo told you that Cravat was the murderer. He said so because he wanted to make a deal. For some of the money, he'd clear Cravat.
2: Well, sure. But if I'm the only contact with the $2 million, they'd certainly want to keep me alive. Yet twice today, somebody's tried to kill me.
3: Because you were getting close to something more important than the money. You were getting close to whoever murdered that man on the dock. That's why Conroy was killed.
2: Yeah. But they had to kill Conroy. They couldn't take a chance. They sacrificed the money to shut his mouth for good. The way it turned out, they brought the poor guy to his senses long enough for him to tell...
3: What are we going to do about it, George?
2: We're going to trade in Larry Cravat for a murderer. Come on.
17: Leaving so soon?
2: Well, I wonder if you could do me a favor.
17: Yes?
2: This suitcase. Could you have someone deliver this right away to police headquarters?
17: Police?
2: Yes, it belongs to Detective Lieutenant Kendall.
3: He's the one with his hat off.
17: I know Lieutenant Kendall, young lady. I'd be glad to run it over myself.
2: I'd like to leave a little donation.
17: $10? Thank you. Thank you very much.
2: Chris... How long do you think before you can forget the guy that Mary wrote about in her letter?
3: Funny you should bring that up. I forgot about him long ago. I just keep remembering what it must have been that she was in love with. Now, where are we going?
2: To a fortune teller. I've got some checking to do with Anselmo. Phyllis and Hubert were with him when we reached Anselmo's. The oracle was his customary pleasant self.
18: Radio says you're wanted for murder, Mr. Taylor.
2: That's not news. Pull up a chair, Christy.
18: It is therefore necessary to conclude our business at once. Mr. Taylor, where is Larry Cravat?
2: Shouldn't that be Mr. Cravat, where is George Taylor?
18: What?
2: You wanted Cravat? All right, you're looking at it.
8: You're crazy.
2: I had my face pushed around at Iwo Jima, Phyllis. The docs patched me up.
18: Well?
8: Well, it could be him, I guess. After all, I only met him once 3 years ago.
18: Look, if he's Cravat, then he knows where it is. Don't let him waste no more time, boss. He'll talk.
2: Well, what do you know? Hubert said three whole sentences.
19: Hello, Chris.
8: Mel.
19: Hello, George.
18: Excuse me, but I don't believe I've had the pleasure.
19: The name is Phillips, Mr. Anselmo. And your name must be Phyllis. I've heard about you, too. And Hubert.
3: Phyllis is a well-known society girl.
19: I called you when I heard the news on the radio, Chris. Been all over town looking for you. Good thing you mentioned Anselmo, George.
18: Could it be that you came for an edit reason, Mr. Phillips?
19: Could be. I think of myself as an important stockholder in $2 million.
8: Are you going to stand for this?
18: Perhaps. Before any more partners arrive, I suggest you continue what you were saying, Mr. Cravat.
2: Well, and...
19: Cravat?
3: Yes. We'll tell you later.
1: I'll take the proposition you offered me, Anselmo, with one slight change. I don't want a fall guy. One of you, or someone you know, killed Steele on that dock. I want the one that really did it.
18: You still maintain that you yourself were not the one.
1: I know it.
18: In that case, I cannot tell you how sorry I am, Phyllis.
8: Sorry? For what?
18: That you killed Mr. Steele. That I can protect you no longer.
8: Oh, you big tub of lard. Baby here don't get framed by your kind. You try to put that on me and there's a dead bartender the cops want to know about.
19: Suppose we leave the cannibals to devour each other, Chris.
3: It's okay with me, George.
1: But I still don't know who killed Steele.
19: Don't you think it's time we let Lieutenant Kendall in on this?
1: Well, maybe you're right. So long, Anselmo.
18: Hubert, they think they're leaving us.
19: Relax, Hubert. Whenever I go hunting, I always carry a gun.
18: I see. And now you're going to the cops.
19: What do you think?
18: I think I shall not even have time to get out of town. Better pack my things, Hubert.
1: The cellar was on our way to police headquarters. Mel suggested we stop there for a drink. The place was closed that time of night, so Mel fixed us a highball himself.
19: The only reason I own nightclubs is so that I can get a drink after hours. Well, so you're Cravat, are you, George?
1: Yes.
19: Excuse the frankness, but I think you've been acting like an idiot. The prize was walking into that setup at Anselmo's.
3: It was a chance he had to take.
19: It wasn't chance, that was suicide. If I hadn't come...
1: I owe you plenty, Mel.
19: You owe me nothing. What I did for Christie.
1: You see, I figured that all of them wanted the money except one.
19: Oh?
1: Yes. Someone wants me dead even more than he wants $2 million.
19: Why?
1: Because if and when I get my memory back, I'll know who killed Steele. But I figured he'd make some move. Anselmo, Hubert, or the fellow who killed Conroy in case he showed up, too. I figured he'd try to get me alone, even to get me out of there.
3: Yes, he had to get you alone, didn't he? Away from the others, so he wouldn't show his hand. So they wouldn't know that he... Mel. Mel, what are you...
19: I always knew you were a smart girl, Chris. Take it easy, George. I've still got that gun. I'm sorry you're in this, Chris. You guessed right.
1: She's not in it.
3: You knew all along that George was Larry Cravat.
19: No, not until tonight. I'd never met Cravat. Steele had come east to bring me the money. I'm in a good spot to slip big bills like that into circulation. We were to meet on the dock. Somehow Cravat got word of it. He met Steele, convinced him it was me, and got the cash. Steele was alone when I got there. I thought he double-crossed me. He thought I'd pulled a phony. He started to make trouble, and I killed him. Then I saw Cravat. I shot once and missed. I never saw him again.
1: Conroy saw it, and you tried to kill him with a truck. The same thing you tried with me tonight.
19: Conroy doesn't worry me anymore.
1: No, the little man with the glasses took care of that, didn't he? Did you send him after us tonight at the dock?
19: I never knew you were under the dock. His orders were to get you wherever and whenever. I've thought about you a lot, Cravat, and the money you stole from me. You're going to be a poor man now. A dead man's a poor man.
3: I got you into this, George. Little Miss know the right people. I had to call in this good, sweet character.
19: Why didn't you stay out of it? I warned you, Christy.
3: The same answer still goes.
19: Yeah, I know. You're nuts about the guy.
1: She's got no part of this, and you know it.
19: It's too late. You're both in my way.
1: Maybe it isn't too late. What about the money? We found it tonight under the dock. Every brand new $1,000 bill. I'll make a deal. Christy's life for $2 million.
19: Sorry, no sale.
1: Well, what could she do with a smart operator like you? Go to the police? It's her word against yours.
3: It's no use, George, and I won't have...
1: $2 million, Phillips. $2 million.
19: Where is it?
1: I'll take you near it. Then Christy goes free and I'll take you to it.
19: Where do we have to go?
1: Back near the dock. It's still in the suitcase.
19: Come on then, let's go.
1: I told him we were close when we got near the rescue mission again. I was at the wheel. He couldn't drive, not with a gun in his hand. I stopped the car and we all got out. Mel took a look around.
19: All right, now get back in the car. You've told me what I wanted to know.
1: But you don't know where the money is.
19: The mission, of course. What better place?
1: Well, what about Christy?
19: She's going to be poor, too, like you.
1: You won't get the money.
19: Not now, I won't. I'll be back for it later. Get in the car, both of you. Drive on the dock.
20: Don't anybody move.
3: It's Kendall.
20: There we are, Cravat. You too, Miss Smith. What's it look like, Max?
21: It's Phillips, all right, Lieutenant. He's still with us.
20: Keep those people back there.
18: All right, come on, get back. Well, way back. Move back.
21: You better call an ambulance.
20: Yes.
21: Okay, Cravat. Yes, you and Miss Smith can come along with me now.
19: Let us tell
1: You wanted to know, Lieutenant?
21: Yeah, with the full details. Make better reading than Forever Amber.
3: And will he live? As if I care.
21: Well, if I could only learn to shoot straight, maybe I could save you taxpayers some dough, but I always close my eyes.
0: It's for you, Lieutenant.
21: Oh. Peter. Yeah. Hello, Pete. Oh, a little man with the glasses. Used to work as an orderly at the Lambeth Sanatorium. Yeah, you can start from there. You got Anselmo and the others? That's good. Okay, I'll see you. You know, Cravat, that was a pretty sharp hunk of thinking you did. Bringing Phillips back to the mission. You know, I'd backtrack on the suitcase, didn't you?
1: Well, the spot we were in, I had to think sharp and talk fast.
21: Yeah. You must have been a pretty fair Shamus, Cravat.
3: Shamus?
1: Shamus is a private detective.
21: Yeah. Think you'd go back to it?
1: No, thanks. You see, 3 years of war can change a man.
3: That's what I always say.
21: Well, if I can be of any help to you, just let me know.
1: Well, I'd sure like some answers to a lot of questions.
3: I know the answer to one, Lieutenant, but he hasn't asked me yet.
21: Well, why don't you just talk it over out there in the hall?
1: Well, who am I to argue with a cop?
21: You know, Moskowitz, you ever wondered why a detective keeps his hat on all the time?
4: No, I can't say I ever thought about it, Lieutenant.
21: I found out why tonight. You see, if you have to shoot a man, you don't want to be holding a hat in your hand. I guess the movies are right after all.
22: Greg, we've just listened to Somewhere in the Night, a Lux Radio Theater production, 1947. What did you think?
23: Mary, I'm fairly confident that I only lost the plot, like the scriptwriter, Marvin Borowski, a couple of times. I think he lost the plot, and so did I. There's so many characters, which we'll come back to. But there were good guys, it turned out to be bad guys. But the great thing was there was one strong female character, Christy, the torch singer. She was terrific.
22: The torch singer with a heart of gold.
23: But she did say at one stage, hurt, I'm the girl with the cauliflower heart. You know, presumably like the cauliflower ear. That was her gag, but nevertheless.
22: Because I am familiar with the expression cauliflower ear. I'm not sure all of our listeners are. Greg, what can you explain to people what a cauliflower ear is?
23: Yes, well, I'm not an enthusiast when it comes to boxing, but I believe if you get whacked around your ears often enough and long enough, they get a little cauliflower-like. They get a bit lumpy.
22: Yeah, scar tissue builds up. So obviously the subtext here is that she's had her heart broken many times.
23: So there's $2 million worth of Nazi money now, which, if I've got the timing correct, was sent by a high-ranking German from Germany to the USA in about 1942 because he knew Germany would lose. God, talk about throwing in the towel a few years early.
22: On the one hand, you can say it had it all because there was a lot going on in this plot. But I did occasionally think to myself, who's this guy again? There's so many people.
23: Well, I'm embarrassed to say, that I'm still not certain by the end who had killed this character called Steele. I'm pretty certain that the private eye named Larry Cravat, who was our mate George, if I got that right, correct, you know, George
22: yes.
23: Taylor,
22: yes,
23: right?
22: I
23: Larry
22: would
23: Cravat,
22: agree with
23: George
22: that.
23: Taylor.
22: Yes.
23: Yeah, you got me right. That he steals the money from a guy named Steele, if you're with me, who was actually murdered by a nightclub owner by the name of Mel Phillips, who we thought for most of the radio play was a nice guy, and then suddenly he wasn't. And then there's this strange truth fortune teller, the Oracle, named Anzello. And I thought throughout it, he kept saying his name was Aunt Zelma. I was way off track.
22: Sometimes these things need subtitles, don't they? I love the quest to find out who he was, in very much in the style of the Bourne Identity. So he's trying to figure out who he is while running across all these sketchy characters. You know, the search starts at the Turkish bath, which is always a good place to start a search, Greg.
23: Now, you're an enthusiast for a Turkish bath.
22: No, actually, I don't want to digress, but when a bunch of my friends, we were in Turkey and we decided to go and have a Turkish bath, and I saw what was going on there, because it was co-ed and nude, and you have this Turkish man just like working you over with soap and suds. I just got up and left. And my friends were like, oh, you're such a prude. And I went, okay, call me that if you like.
23: What this sort of 6 foot muscular Turkish chap with a bucket of suds and a sponge.
22: Pretty much. You've pretty much summed it up.
23: But you've nailed it. So you started off there's the Turkish bath, there's a hotel, there's a nightclub, there's a bank, there's a dock, there's an asylum. Whoa. And the other thing which you're spot on, I had noted that down as well in regards to amnesia being a key part of a plot. The Bourne Identity, the movie with Matt Damon, terrific movie. There was also Memento, which had the Australian actor Guy Pearce. That was terrific, a Chris Nolan movie. And there was this terrific Australian television series, well, it was made in Australia, with the Irish actor Jamie Doran in The Tourist. That was another one.
22: I'll be honest, Greg, I'm not fond of amnesia as a plot device. I reckon it's a little bit of a cop-out, but because it is so rare in real life that someone actually has, you know, full amnesia. I mean, they might forget, if they're in an accident, they might forget maybe like 30 seconds of what's happened, but they don't forget their entire life as a general rule. So I'm not a huge fan of that, but you like it, do you?
23: Well, I don't mind it. You've taken me right back to 1946 when the movie that this is based on, indeed almost word for word, the script came out in 1946. The original star, John Hodiak, is also in the same role in this one as George Taylor. And a reviewer, rather cruelly at the time, said, so terrific. So what happens with the US Army is you get blown up at Iwo Jima, you come back to the States where you're treated, and then they say, well, you've got full blown amnesia. Well, on your way, out you go. However, I should say that the original movie is available on YouTube. The sound's pretty awful, but nevertheless, you'll see that the radio script is almost word for word with the movie version.
22: But you've mentioned John Hodiak and Lynn Barry. Did you get stuck into their history at all?
23: Well, I'm talking about my embarrassment throughout this. I looked up John Hodiak and I didn't recognize his face, but apparently he was one of MGM's leading dramatic actors in the 40s. But I didn't know any of the films. He was in lots of movies, none of which I've seen.
22: Yes, I had the same experience. He obviously, he caught the eye of Hitchcock at some point in his career. I can't remember there. He was working on a film and Hitchcock thought he would make a very fine suspense character. So he was interested in him, and that's, I think, what helped sort of propel his career to some extent. But you're right, the films that I saw listed there, I hadn't really seen any of them. But I did like the history about his, because his parents were both Slavic. He was American. They had Slavic mm-hmm. parents who migrated to the U.S., and although he had a lovely voice, he had quite a thick accent. He had grown up in a neighborhood where everybody had an accent, and he had an accent. And so he couldn't get work initially, and he had to do the vocal training to get rid of that accent. Did you notice any trace of an accent in his performance?
23: No.
22: Yeah, me neither.
23: No, I did not. And he was certainly a very smooth gentleman, as I now know from watching that the original movie on YouTube, which didn't have Lynn Barry as Christy. There was another actress playing that role. Now, you know what a shallow man I am.
22: I do, Greg.
23: So, you know, when I was a researcher, it said Lynn Barry, a curvaceous, dark-haired World War II pin-up beauty, a.k.a. the woo-woo girl and the girl with a million-dollar figure, right? So do you think that I Googled her immediately to see if this was correct?
22: Yes.
23: Yes, I did.
22: And it was.
23: It was correct, yes. Second only to Betty Grable, during the Second World War as a pin-up lady, a pin-up popularity. The GI, they took a poll at the time.
22: Yes, I think they describe her as sultry and statuesque.
23: Which is not something you can accuse John Hodiak as in terms of his height.
22: Okay, well, fortunately on radio, they don't need to stand head-to-head, yeah.
23: And it was recorded live on stage in front of an audience. And do you think that they all had this cast of, I don't know, 30 characters, all had a ticket like a delicatessen where they're all queued up waiting to get their moment at the microphone? Or did they have multiple microphones and they stand around the circle doing their spiel?
22: Yeah, I think option A is probably about right. So they... You know, it would have taken up too much space on, you know, whatever the studio was to have them all around mics simultaneously and unnecessary, to be honest. So, yeah, I think they were probably lined up and they got their cues and they, you know, quietly shuffled up.
23: Well, there's a nice part there. Possibly the only time the audience reacted was when George accused Anselmo, who is in fact a Hungarian, the actor who played Anselmo was Polish, but the audience laughed when somebody accused him of having an accent like Bela Lugosi.
22: Yeah, that was Phyllis. Yeah, Phyllis had a very interesting voice, I thought.
23: Yes, I've got it down here as whiny.
22: Whiny and a bit cartoonish. She would say something like,
5: "Well, yeah, why don't you take a long walk off a short pier?"
23: But as you've pointed out over these seasons, it's usually because there's another actress playing a couple of parts. So she's got to differentiate herself. That was a remarkable impersonation.
22: Anyway, I thought she was hilarious. I really liked every time she appeared in this show. I was like, yeah, Phyllis is back on. All right, here we go. But I was a bit upset that Phillips just did an unprompted confession of his crime. Told everybody what he did.
23: Well, you know, I just pictured the scriptwriter who's sitting there with his stopwatch and he's hammering away at his typewriter, and he thinks, "I've got 45 seconds to go till the end of this radio play, and I'm going to have to get Mel Phillips to confess. There's no other way. We don't have any more time." So I'm sympathetic.
22: Yeah, we can't meet with any more people or go to any more Turkish baths.
23: I don't know why I said no.
22: And I have a little bit of trivia about Lynn Berry, if you're interested, Greg.
23: Oh, please, please, yes.
22: Yes. So she once commented on her career. She said, "I seem to be a woman always with a gun in her hand. I go from one set to another, shooting people and stealing husbands."
23: Well, you can build a career on that.
22: Greg, any final thoughts on Somewhere in the Night?
23: Have we listened to it already? Sorry, I've got amnesia for that. I've just forgotten the lot. I've certainly got amnesia for some of those plot points, unless I never knew them to start with.
22: That's actually, I love that line because that's something Ronald Reagan said. I can't remember whether I knew that or not.
23: That's quite a nice line.
22: It is.
23: That just about sums up that radio play.
22: Good night, Greg.
23: Good night, Mary.
22: That's our show for tonight. 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
6: Come on in, Dr. Vandermeer, and shut the door. Don't worry about putting out your cigar. There's the tray for you, clean and fresh as a daisy on the desk. I don't touch the weed myself. Still, the president's office has all the amenities. Eh? What? You're new to the Grey Griffin Club, so you may not have heard, but the members saw fit to place me in this rather esteemed role. One doesn't wish to sound one's own trumpet, but I understand the decision was unanimous, although there's something to be said about running unopposed. One day, this noble brow will grace the walls in portraiture, like all of my predecessors. Well, all except for President Eldridge Wallace. It used to be here, of course, but there was the incident last Tuesday. I'm sure you know all about it. No? Someone must have told you, surely. No? Well, this is a rather bit of luck. Why don't you sit back, Doctor, and lend an ear? I don't mind saying I'm something of a raconteur, and the story involves one of our esteemed members, Barnaby Druthers. You see, Droopy, I call him Droopy, all the members in the club have our own names, our own nom de guerre, if that's the phrase I'm thinking of. Is it? Possibly. You may earn your own nom de guerre while at the club, Doctor. As I was saying, Barnaby Druthers arrived at the club, and that's when I pulled him aside for a quick word. Member Druthers, good to see you, old boy. I call you Member Druthers instead of Droopy, because I'm acting in my official capacity as president.
11: Ah, then what can I do for you, President Smythe?
6: It appears the club has need for your particular skills, that of the private inquiry kind you enjoy so much. I trust you won't mind donating some of your time to benefit your treasured institution.
11: Donating, as in declining to invoice for services rendered. You know we only accept honorariums for our efforts.
6: It is for the good of the club, and there will be a mention of it at the annual dinner.
11: Anything in print?
6: Perhaps it can be arranged.
11: Then I shall listen and consider it accordingly.
6: Obviously, I told Druthers about the case. You know, the one involving the portrait. I'll bring you up to speed. You see that empty frame there? That frame once held the portrait of Eldridge Wallace. Good old E.W. I say good old, but he was really just old. Then again, one doesn't speak ill of those who have passed on. Besides, he was not a rather formidable banker as well as president of the club. Yes, indeed. As you can see, the portrait sliced right out of the frame. Such an activity was not approved of, and we saw fit to find out what transpired. And Druthers conducts private and confidential inquiries, so I brought him up to the office. You can imagine Druthers scoured the office, and after some time, he said those fateful words.
11: My word, Spotty, the painting's missing.
6: Yes, Druthers. I should have mentioned that was the specific mystery we want you to solve.
11: Perhaps I would find success with greater speed if Miss Thorne joined us here.
6: Don't do, old boy. You know the rules. The confirmed bachelors in our number haven't spoken to a woman in years. We don't want to cause a panic for all concerned. Still, I suppose there's nothing for it if you insist.
11: I shall send a wire at once.
12: Mr. Druthers, I came as soon as I received the wire. Are we here to investigate that missing painting?
6: Excellent! A wicket on the first bowl, as it were.
12: Whose portrait was removed?
11: Eldridge Wallace. Good old E.W. Well, not so much good as just old E.W. Banker, landlord, former president.
6: I could have said the same, Barnaby. Well played.
12: The other portraits here are of the former presidents during their tenure at the club as well.
6: Indeed. E.W. held the position before Danvers. You remember Danvers, don't you? Poor man.
12: Are there any particulars on the painter?
6: Ah, simple burglary motive. Interesting. I haven't the foggiest idea. Do you, Druthers?
11: Hardly. I suppose there would be a difference if the painter was G.F. Watts, the acclaimed portraitist, or H.R. Watts, which is just a name I made up with no significance whatsoever.
6: Exactly.
12: Has anyone been in the room since the theft?
6: I did lock it once I discovered the missing painting. The board held a meeting here on Friday, and then I bent your ear on the subject today.
12: So the theft occurred a week ago on Tuesday?
6: Quite right. Nothing happens on a Tuesday. We generally have a guest speaker on Saturday evenings and other festivities on Fridays. Sundays are nights of quiet reflection, and nothing in particular happens on a Tuesday.
11: I suppose we should look for items and things and whatnot that's out of place here.
12: Exactly, Barnaby.
11: Like this copy of Punch on the shelf.
6: No, that's mine, I'm afraid. That's nothing.
12: Like these ashes

0: the list, if you please.
1: Throughout the week, Barnaby and Hawthorne investigated the background of our esteemed former president, E.W., and it was discovered that his business dealings did not always endear himself to some in the general public. Yes, indeed, his purchasing and repurposing of the property has often created some discontent. Druthers found one particular property to be of importance. Speak of the fellow.
0: You don't mind if we empty the tray, do you? Of course you don't.
2: The property in discussion is the one on the East End. I'm sure you know it, Doctor. It was the one your practice was housed in until you were forced out and you lost some patients in the move.
0: You asked to inspect the ashes.
2: It is fortunate the cigar brand is not a common one. From the Americas, if I'm not mistaken, Dr. Vandermeer.
1: It is unfortunate, Doctor, that you took up vandalism during your membership. I would have enjoyed getting to know you better. You may have earned a nom de guerre of your own. Perhaps it would have been Dr. Vandermeer. Instead, all you've earned is expulsion and an invoice for the repair once the painting has been returned, along with an invoice for Mr. Druthers' investigation.
0: An honorarium?
1: Has Inspector Gregson wired to confirm we have it?
0: Not yet, President Smythe. But as he's been searching the doctor's residence while you've been telling your story, I believe we should have it presently.
1: You can be assured that if we do not find satisfaction in the return of the painting, and the invoice is paid, you will indeed hear more on the matter, Doctor. You are not excused, but you are expected to leave. Now, Dr. Vandermeer. Well, well, that was a sad bit of business, eh, what? Too bad. I rather like the Dr. Vandermeer phrasing.
2: You are quite the raconteur, President Smythe.
1: My dear Miss Thorne, we are looking for new members, and there is a vacancy.
2: Perhaps another time. I wouldn't wish to cause a panic for all concerned.
1: I don't see how you would.
0: I suppose the Grey Griffin Club would not wish to have the scandal of a member stealing a painting.
1: Wouldn't do, Drippy. Wouldn't do. Staying for lunch?
0: Afraid not. Mother expects me shortly for a whist game.
1: Too bad, old fellow. I was rather looking forward to some company. It's a Tuesday, don't you know? Nothing happens on a Tuesday.
3: Barnaby Druthers, Nothing Happens on a Tuesday. 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Directed by A.J. Lynn. Starring Devin Richtmeyer, Humphrey Ralston, and David Macarelli. 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

Barnaby Druthers, Pettibone's Ghost, written, created, and produced by J. Timothy Quirk, starring David Macarelli as Smythe, with David Robinson, Humphrey Ralston, Jeff Savage, John Fabiani, and Alana Hunter. Directed by A.J. Lynn. Music by Bob Eccleston. Rondo a la Turca, performed by Christiane Olsen. Barnaby Druthers, Pettibone's Ghost, copyright 2022.

Nigel Pettibone was the miserable sort of fellow who enjoyed flinging the word standards into every casual conversation as if he were the last longbowman at Agincourt defending the term's honour when, truth be told, had he actually been in King Henry's number on St. Crispin's Day and heard the call that he which hath no stomach for this fight, let him depart, his passport shall be

0: convoy put in his purse, Nigel Pettibone would most likely have found himself a few crowns to the better within a ramshackle farmhouse in Belgium. I don't wish to damn the man for his cowardice, especially when there are easily 27 or so better reasons for a condemnation, but on that day at the Grey Griffin's Club, when he sauntered in with a pallor more befitting a count from Transylvania with a penchant for nocturnal activities than the undeserving little clod who just summered seaside at Brighton with my beautiful cousin Penelope, while the rest of us were busy making Britain's economy the envy of the world, I couldn't help but feel a slight twinge of conscience bordering on concern for the fellow. That is, until he actually opened his mouth to speak. And then, all generosity of spirit departed from my mind like Nigel would have departed from Agincourt.
1: Really, Spotty, the number of four-wheelers careening down Knightsbridge without a care to the man in the street is appalling. I mean, the standards we should be upholding should never decline so precipitously as to have a man wait 10 minutes before crossing the street, at least not in Her Majesty's kingdom.
0: What about in Belgium? I asked with a wry grin, pleasing only myself and not feeling a bit embarrassed about it.
1: Whatever are you on about, Spotty?
0: How was your trip to Brighton?
1: Oh, Brighton. Well, yes, all well and good, I suppose. The air did me some good, such as it was.
0: And what of my fair cousin, Penelope?
1: She sends her love, of course.
0: Of course, I replied, knowing full well that the good name of yours truly had never been uttered once, when so much sunshine, merriment, and mirth was as bountiful as the sand at Brighton Beach. Pettibone slouched into a leather-bound wingback as Peabody materialized before him with tray, carrying his usual afternoon pick-me-up, removing any complaint about the standards of efficiency at the Grey Griffins. He gazed at the glass thoughtfully before steadying his nerves and then, without lifting his chin, looked only with his eyes and asked,
1: "Have you ever seen a ghost, Spotty?"
0: That depends. I thought I saw Frederick Gimble with a cup of Earl Grey this morning, and we all know how poorly his constitution has been of late.
2: It was chamomile, not Earl Grey, you twit.
0: Intoned a voice near the eastern window that was clearly more insulted by the choice of tea than the claim that he might have passed to the great beyond when none of us was looking his way. One could tell how serious he was, for the time for club names ended as he polished off what remained in his glass and placed it back on the tray that had once again arrived in the nick of time with a full replacement at the ready. I must remember to give Peabody a good show for his dedication to the Griffins. He deserved an extra night off as a reward. But we need him, what with the autumnal charity games only 5 months away. Are you implying that you were visited by a visitor from the great beyond?
1: Not visited exactly, but I swear I saw a ghost.
2: Seeing a ghost is no great thing. If the ghost sees you, that's when you should worry.
1: Enough out of you, Gimble. When a fellow of good conscience wishes to converse with the president of the Grey Griffins, one would expect the decency of at least a modicum amount of decorum. At least, that's the sort of standards we expected when Danvers was in charge.
0: Danvers has his own problems, which, as you may recall, led to his unfortunate passing, resulting in my ascension to the current position as club president. But we don't speak ill of past presidents, or really any members in good standing who find themselves before St. Michael's gates. And when it's Nigel Pettibone's eventual time to face destiny's leisure, we will most likely never mention any of his 27 or so character flaws worthy of condemnation again. But there will no doubt be a formal rule promulgated removing the word standards from being uttered anywhere on the premises. Well, it's fortuitous you survived the paranormal experience, old boy.
1: You don't believe me.
0: My own beliefs are hardly a matter for polite conversation, Pettibone.
1: I tell you, I saw a ghost. There she stood in the window.
0: She? Your ghost was a lady? Suddenly Pettibone's story picked up a bit, and I wished to hear more.
1: A young lady, fine cheekbones, as I recall.
0: Oh, well then, by all means, tell us more.
1: Coming back from Brighton, I stayed at the Golden Whistle Inn. You know it, don't you, Spotty?
0: Is that the place down by the thing near the hill of some variety or other?
1: The same. As you know, I don't prefer to travel by rail.
0: That limits your ability to travel.
1: I was the only guest, according to the innkeeper, and I saw neither hide nor hair of any person living, save for the innkeeper himself, and, of course, his elderly mother who helped with the sandwiches. I wished to return to refreshed, you see, so I sojourned into the garden for a brief constitutional before retiring for the night. The moon was my only companion as a cold wind refreshed the senses.
0: You do paint a picture, Nigel. Pray, continue.
1: There in the window before me appeared the visage of a ghostly creature. Both lovely and frightening. Her hauntingly white face shone brightly in the moonlight.
0: Wait a moment, Nigel. Your own pallor isn't particularly rosy, and you could hardly pass for a specter from the heavens on high.
1: Shockingly white. She glowed, Spotty, with inhuman aura that was not of this world.
0: Well, if you say glowing with an inhuman aura, then please do go on.
1: I tell you, man, she was not of this time. The garment adorning her fragile frame couldn't have been sewn later than the time of George the Fourth, if it was a day. She stared through me, piercing my soul before suddenly vanishing as swiftly as she appeared. I was shaken to my very foundation. I begged the innkeeper to tell me if I could meet the other guest, but he assured me there were no other guests that night.
0: Astonishing. Absolutely astonishing, if I should say so myself.
1: I feel compelled to return and investigate further, but, that is, to have witnesses would bolster the account. Eh, what?
0: Undoubtedly. Not that I doubt you saw something quite extraordinary now.
1: Would you care to join me in this investigation?
0: I'm hardly the investigatory type, although I know someone who is. Droopy, have you been following this tete-a-tete? I turned to my friend, Barnaby Druthers, who sat behind a copy of the Morning Chronicle, so I could not ascertain whether he was paying attention or asleep.
3: Were you saying something to me, Spotty?
0: Yes, indeed I was, Droopy, which is why I employed the epithet Droopy into said conversation.
3: I'm sorry, Spotty, my intention was otherwise engaged. How can I be of assistance?
0: I shared with my friend the key essentials of the story as related by Nigel Pettibone, without using the term standards once, and ended the tale with the question as to his interest in travelling to the Golden Whistle to discover for ourselves the truth behind the Lady of the Bright Moonlight Aura. Druthers politely declined.
3: My apologies, Spotty, but my investigations are more of the tangible variety and less of the otherworldly sort. I'm sure you understand.
1: An investigation is worthy of attention, whether otherworldly or otherwise. One would think an investigator of Barnaby Druthers' name recognition would have the high...
0: Barnaby Druthers is not only a member of the Grey Griffins, but he has assisted the club on more than one occasion in our troubles. Not just Danvers, mind you. Recall the Doctor of Ill Repute situation? Not to mention the lunch, of course. Oh, and by lunch, of course, I meant Lunch the Duck, a waterfowl for whom the Griffins became the unintentional hosts in our library. Lunch was later returned to a more pastoral setting where the prospect of finding himself in a fate akin to his name was assuredly removed, but that is a tale for another time. And we need not dwell over the details here, as I feel stories of this nature should stay focused on point, as I'm sure you'd agree. At that point, Frederick Gimble of Leicester chimed in with an offer of assistance.
2: If you need a third, I'm your man.
0: You're not going to leave yours truly alone in a pact with Nigel Pettibone and Frederick Gimble of Leicester, are you, Barnaby?
3: Yes, indeed I am. Good morning to you all.
0: And with that, Druthers was out of the study, leaving us nothing but the Morning Chronicle and our hopes of a competent conspiracy down by one man. Nigel Pettibone previously mentioned, he was reticent to utilize the train for his transportation needs, so the three Griffon members, Nigel Pettibone, Frederick Gimble, and your humble narrator, fed ourselves into a four-wheeler and traveled due south to the small village of Salfords, which was conveniently located by the stream that bore the same name as the village. The Golden Whistle Inn was neither golden nor particularly musical in any regard, and the only reason to know the establishment was called the Golden Whistle was a wooden sign that hung above the door.
2: The Ghoulish Whistle would be more appropriate, I have no doubt.
4: Three for the night.
1: Thank you, Walter. Are there any other guests tonight?
4: Nary a soul has passed this way since you left, sir.
0: This inn must enjoy a long and storied history in this town. Is that not so?
4: The Golden Whistle has been in my family for generations.
0: Generations, you say? Will wonders never cease?
4: My great-great-grandmother named the inn after her child's favorite toy. She died young.
0: Was that around King George's reign?
4: It most likely would have been. 3 rooms, 14 shillings each.
0: A slow, early evening in Salford's crawls to a standstill when one anticipates something unusual arriving when the moon reaches its zenith in the night sky. We enjoyed a dinner at a local establishment willing to provide the service as we happy few, and by we happy few, I mean three relatively unhappy Grey Griffins members on a quixotic mission, sipped our beverages, and plotted our attack against the supernatural windmill in our future.
2: We should split up to surround the creature.
0: We should absolutely not split up, Gimble. And that was a particularly fatuous, uninspired, and wrong-headed thought you should have been too ashamed to have given any voice to. And if you had any pride, you would remove yourself from this table and soak your head in Salford's stream until your vacuous and insipid ideas washed away in a penitential rite so that the Lord Almighty would grant you absolution. And I say that with all due respect, as I'm sure you understand. Do you have any ideas, Pettibone?
1: I think we should stay together.
0: Very sensible, Nigel. I'm surprised you thought of it.
1: I've been thinking of nothing else, Smythe. At least, not since I saw the ghost of Salford.
0: Is that what we are calling her? I'm not sure we've agreed on the terminology.
2: We could call her the Ghost of the Golden Whistle.
0: It was such an unworthy comment that neither Pettibone nor I said a word, but simply stared back in disgust until Frederick Gimble of Leicester found the contents of his mug more engaging than our conversation. Nigel, we should recreate the evening exactly as it occurred on the night in question, lest some unforeseen detail makes our efforts null and void.
1: I wore the same attire.
0: Good, good. What else, old bean?
1: I had some slight spinach in the teeth. Black molars, as one does.
0: You should have mentioned that before, Nigel. You disappoint me. Waiter!
1: And I stood in the garden.
2: Perhaps there's spinach growing in the garden.
1: If we are to embark on this bizarre quest tonight, you must all agree to stand firm together.
0: All for one and all that. I'm game, Pettibone, and so is Gimble.
2: No time like the present, gentlemen.
0: And much to our amazement, he had said something entirely sensible, and we readily agreed. Within the half hour, we were standing in the garden and waited for the ghost to arrive in the window. A tad chilly, Nigel. Not that I'm complaining.
1: The night I saw her, there was a cold wind, or at least a breeze of note.
0: We stood in silence, looking alternately from the windows at the front of the inn to the general surrounding areas and back again. We studiously avoided looking at each other. Somewhere in the night, an owl conversed with the stars. Somehow, we were reminded of the insect creatures who found their voices at night. But the supernatural element does not follow an earthly schedule, and though they may cause alarm, they do not adhere to one. So we stood together waiting for an apparition with no guarantee it would arrive.
2: I'm going to bed.
1: You fool, Frederick. It won't be long now. It can't be. Steady your faith, man.
0: Though I nodded in agreement with Pettibone, my spirit was with Gimble. We stood in silence, and now staring mostly at our boots, and occasionally toward anywhere a ghost may be interested in appearing if they felt so inclined. And then, there she was. Standing at the window, a face, ghostly white and glowing through the glass as if all the angels in heaven had bestowed grace upon a frail creature who had met an untimely, sorrowful fate. She wore a vintage crown, just as Pettibone had relayed. We stared in awe as God's holy presence flowed through our core. We felt the solemn reverence for the truth in the moment of a departed loved one taken too soon from this mortal plane. She looked without seeing. Perhaps just as she was, but a remembrance of things past. She was, at this moment, seeing her surroundings as they were in her time. It was exactly the experience Nigel Pettibone described, made even more glorious by virtue of the fact that now there were witnesses to this miracle. I could not tear my eyes away from the vision before me. But I could imagine Gimble and Pettibone were frozen in their spots as well. I began to whisper a silent prayer when Gimble sneezed. The exact timeline of events from this moment forward are a bit of a blur. I do recall her eyes suddenly focusing on the three of us and then exclaiming in fright, a sound of horror that would indeed wake the dead, and even from our distance, we could hear her cry.
5: Uncle Walter!
0: In that moment, we realized that we were not three intrepid investigators on a hunt for a ghostly vision, but rather three cretinous Londoners standing in a garden peering into an innkeeper's niece's window while she obviously wore some beauty cream whose glow was most likely doing wonders for the skin underneath. And also, much to our embarrassment, we failed to consider that a relative of the innkeeper may be staying in the inn without being considered a guest. We heard the loud proclamation of Walter Stewart, proprietor of the Golden Whistle Inn, as he yelled in fury before the back door slammed open.
4: Oi!
0: Now, as president of the Grey Griffins Club, I have, on occasion, presided over many tournaments of strength, speed, and agility, but never, in my years in service to the community in that capacity, have I ever witnessed a man run as fast as Frederick Gimble of Leicester. And I should know, because it took all my stamina to catch up with him at the end of the station. Undoubtedly, Nigel Pettibone, who had remained frozen in his spot as the innkeeper approached him, had failed to recognize the better part of valor was to extricate himself from the obviously inappropriate situation, and therefore had a lot of explaining to do with all interested parties in Village of Salford's. The night's event was never publicized, and if it found print, the Morning Chronicle, Brothers failed to mention it. Pettibone's ghost, as the event in question was soon designated within certain circles within the club, was a cautionary tale best told by candlelight, and with the pertinent names of the parties in question changed to protect the not-so-innocent. I was advised on good authority that when Nigel Pettibone found his way back to the Grey Griffins, his prior distinctive haunting pallor was replaced with a flushed redness, more suitable for an American auctioneer who barked the bidding results without taking the appropriate breaths. Nigel casually slumped into his chair, and Peabody emerged at the ready with a glass on the tray. Imbibing cautiously as if his every sip echoed through the study, after his second glass, with no one objecting to his presence, or the sound his mouth made when the liquid reached his gullet, Pettibone relaxed and looked for a copy of the Times, Post, or possibly the Chronicle, left over by another member who completed their use of it, And in time, he located the news that all was right in his world. During his afternoon of respite, someone inquired as to the status of traffic in that time of day. Nigel Pettibone reflected and, after a fashion, advised the number of carriages and four-wheelers in town this season was tolerable and certainly demonstrated that business was up, which was a relatively good thing. And he never once, during the many conversations he had within the club, did he ever mention the term standards again. So, all in all, the adventure was a net positive for yours truly and worth mentioning. I was not at the Grey Griffins for that auspicious event, for at that moment, I was enjoying a sabbatical in Brighton with Penelope, who had the good sense to invite me down to the seaside for a month of recreation and relaxation, and I had even better sense to accept the invitation, which goes to show that, whatever the cause, when one murmurs one's prayers, even during an error-laden adventure in a garden, sometimes those prayers are answered. And we must accept that, with all due humility, the situation demands.

Barnaby Druthers, Pettibone's Ghost, written, created, and produced by J. Timothy Quirk, starring David Macarelli as Smythe, with David Robinson, Humphrey Ralston, Jeff Savage, John Fabiani, and Alana Hunter. Directed by A.J. Lynn. Music by Bob Eccleston. Rondo a la Turca, performed by Christiane Olsen. Barnaby Druthers, Pettibone's Ghost, copyright 2022. The following is a work of fiction. Any similarities between any parties, living or dead, or situations are completely coincidental. All was dark. Then the throbbing in the back of his head reminded him he was alive, while his face reminded him that rough sandstone did not make a comfortable pillow. He opened his eyes. Nothing was in focus, and the blurs surrounding him were not immediately familiar. A cold wind supported the theory he was outside, a theory he had been forming since his mouth tasted like dirt. Slowly he pushed his head up and surveyed the landscape of uneven rock formations and sand, peppered with small, uninspiring pockets of brush. Miles away, mesas rose from the earth, cataloging epochs of natural history. Above him, the glorious canvas of the night sky reminded the man he was only a part of this universe, and that small part might have simply been dinner if he had been discovered unconscious by a predator like a mountain lion or bobcat, the rightful heirs to this vanishing wilderness. The man patted his breast pocket of his tuxedo jacket and felt the red-lined linen handkerchief that served as his pocket square. He straightened his black bow tie. Searching his pockets, he realized he had no phone or wallet or keys. Behind him, natural towers of sandstone and red mud ascended into the sky. Was he still in Utah? Most likely. He surmised the first inclination of the sunrise would soon eclipse the panorama of the night. He looked for signs of a path and found tracks of a four-wheeled vehicle, presumably an all-terrain vehicle, headed west. He had simply been dumped at the site. Presumably there was a way back. Seeing no benefit in remaining where he stood, Barnaby Druthers began a slow hike west as he tried to piece together the events that brought him to the desert.

Many visitors enjoy Moab for the arches, which is not referring to any fast food franchise, but the natural wonders within the national park. Certainly photography of some sort would be involved in one's excursion to eastern Utah. It is not to say one could not even enjoy other areas of interest, such as paleontology or art, or possibly just the wine or the weather. But one would hardly expect any adventure to Grand County to exclude the capturing of the exquisite scenic beauty of a sunrise at the arches or the grand canopy of the vast night sky from the canyonlands and photography. Barnaby had no camera. He liked to think if he had one, it would be a classic Brownie. He liked to think that while completely ignoring and suppressing actual memories of the pre-digital age, when he merely purchased disposable cameras that most often he had failed to have developed. In reality, he used the camera on his phone, which was a practical tool for his investigations. In the years conducting his unique line of work, his photography was ill-suited for framing and would never be confused with art. He took photos of the crime scenes and, when the occasion demanded it, selfies at the request of his growing fan base, as publicity of his many triumphs found a clear path into the zeitgeist of this modern era. But he had no phone now. The absence was a clue. Was it taken for his photos? Was it for his communications? Was it taken just as an expensive item of technology? This wasn't a theft. Surely his phone and wallet were stolen, but the purpose wasn't simply the theft. The theft of his belongings meant to obscure the real intention of the assailant. Yeah, assailant. He had been assaulted, hadn't he? Struck in the back of the head, brought out to the desert and left for dead, or more precisely, for harm to befall him so that the manner of his death could be determined to be natural causes. Someone might mistake his injury to come from a fall while hiking. Only Ms. Thorne could attest to the fact that he deplored hiking. He was happy others found enjoyment from it, but any movement that required more rigorous energy than a waltz, he considered less than ideal. A picture had been taken last night, a selfie. He was recognized in town, and there was nowhere in these United States where the lure of celebrity culture didn't create the requisite need for documentation of any encounter with a luminary who could find their activities recorded on page 6 of many newspapers of varying degrees of merit. He always reciprocated selfie requests with his fans who took selfies of their own. He felt it was important to create a representation of his efforts for the definitive record for future generations to know his generous gifting of his time. But Ms. Thorne thought his intention was simply vanity, and he could hardly disagree with the one who knew him best. He continued to move forward, following the path he presumed would take him to civilization. He did not recognize the topography, but then again, his short time in Moab did not provide him the opportunity to investigate the natural wonders. He was tasked with finding a missing person, or rather, a person who wished to remain missing. A celebrity who did not wish to be located is a rare creature indeed. But a motion picture studio hired Barnaby Druthers to find just such a person. Their leading actor of an upcoming film was believed to be in the area. At this point, they did not wish for him to be found so he could publicize the film. They wished for him to be found so as to possibly prevent further negative publicity that was being generated by his recent encounters with the general public.

0: Xander Draven was the star of the upcoming feature, Renlock, the Sabretooth Hunter. And as a method actor, he had lost himself in the role. Something was troubling him, and that trouble manifested itself in unusual ways. Details were not released to the public, and certainly not released to Barnaby. But he was made aware that there were some petroglyphs, more than 1,000 years old, in caves and on rocks in the area, and somehow that material fact had latched into the mind of the impressionable man. Visiting the caves was on Barnaby's itinerary, but he had a few tasks before that part of his investigation was to take place. So Barnaby spent his first day in town checking in to his temporary lodgings and meeting with locals who had interacted with his target. Presumably Draven, though a method actor, hunted for his food at the local grocery store than out in the wild, but it is also quite probable that the actor knew how to disguise his appearance and enjoyed some assistance from locals for the simple chores on his behalf. One local known to have assisted Draven lived in a ranch house beneath the rocks in town, which Barnaby noted was conveniently close to a cinema. She was happy to speak to him, noting that she posted a selfie with the actor before he asked her to take it down. Barnaby acknowledged that, though the selfie was now removed from that particular social media site, it had not been removed entirely from the cache files on the internet, and this is what brought him to her door. She stated she did not know where he was, and that he was not staying with her, and a simple walk through the impeccably tidy house gave no indication that there was an unwanted or wanted guest occupying a fold-out sofa bed on a nightly basis. She knew more than she told her others, but he knew at least that Draven was not there at present. She posted about Barnaby Druthers' visit immediately, and that may have alerted Draven to his presence, and presumably to his mission. Draven was classically described as an introvert, but like many introverts of Druthers' acquaintance, Draven was an introvert who liked to be in the company of others. The grand night sky is not the only nightlife in Moab, and Barnaby visited the local hunts, a particularly enjoyable part of his profession, which counted on the expense report. Wearing a tuxedo adorned with a red-lined folded pocket square made him stand out among the patrons, and for those familiar with his work, it made identifying the man easier while he was wearing his iconic attire. While Barnaby was hunting for Xander Draven, Draven, as a method actor, might have been hunting his own prey, Barnaby. Somewhere along a side road off of What to Anyone, he felt a sudden pain, and then he felt nothing, until, feeling the wind and dirt, he awoke alone in the desert. He should have asked Harper Thorne to go with him. Then again, he knew she was otherwise engaged in her own investigations in California, and the specific assignment was time-sensitive. He did need someone to back him up, and Mrs. Kipling would not have joined his cause. She barely tolerated putting the kettle on a second time for him for another pot of chamomile. He continued to follow the path in the sand. He walked enough to make the excursion count as a hike, and he resolved it would be his last voluntary one for this trip. When he heard voices and some music up ahead, his first thought was that he might be hallucinating, but then he realized he would never willingly hallucinate anything considered to be in the top 40 of this day and age. He would sooner hallucinate something from the heyday of the Gilded Age, certainly something in the public domain by this point. He reached a campsite, and he was nearly giddy with excitement, which, for anyone in his British lineage, manifested itself by raising an eyebrow and slightly smiling. He emerged from the desert and introduced himself to the campers.
1: My name is Barnaby Druthers. Perhaps you've heard of me.
0: Holy cats, what happened to you?
1: It is a fascinating story, I assure you, but I wonder if you might have a water bottle.
0: Yes, yes, honey, get a water bottle.
1: Thank you. Now, if you'd be so kind, where are we?
0: Well, that's Titan over there.
1: Excellent. Unfortunately, that provides no real frame of reference without the use of internet via my phone, which has gone missing.
0: Phone? You know, we found a damaged one near the path. We picked it up to throw it away. You know, leave nothing but footprints, take nothing but photos, that sort of thing. I don't suppose it was yours. The phone was indeed Barnaby's, and though the screen was cracked beyond all repair, the SIM card, which is the truly necessary part of the phone that contained his personal assets, contacts, and made the phone uniquely his, was undamaged. The kind and generous campers accepted a selfie with the notable Barnaby Druthers over a sunrise photo of the Fisher Towers, which they resolved to obtain the following morning, and instead drove him back to his hotel in Moab. He spent the morning taking care of his personal business. His wallet had been taken, but his cards had not been used. Clearly, theft for monetary value was not the prevailing factor for why he was assaulted. After swallowing his pride and calling Harper for a wire transfer of cash, he obtained a less impressive temporary phone for a SIM card. He no longer had access to his international driver's license, but since he did not take the rental to the local haunts the night before, he still had the keys to his rental vehicle in his hotel room. In the early afternoon, he searched social media and found the selfie he had taken earlier that day with the woman whose ranch house he had visited. Their selfie had more than a dozen likes, many comments with some variation of, "Wow," and "Who's that?" But there were a few angry responses, and Barnaby took note of them and reviewed the profiles of those who responded negatively. One person's invective in the comment section filled half the screen. He was dismayed that Barnaby was going to bother a performing artist he held in high esteem. The man was local. He was big. There was an entire photo album of his social media page celebrating his adventures on an ATV. Based on all the available data, this was most likely a person of interest in the Xander Draven case.

0: On the western part of the city, near the Wetlands Preserve, Barnaby staked out the man's house from his rental vehicle. This time, prudence was the better part of valor, and he chose suitable clothing that was not his traditional tuxedo. He was mortified by having to wear a baseball cap promoting a team out of Provo. In the afternoon, the man drove on 128 while Barnaby attempted to keep a discreet and sizable distance until the man pulled his truck onto an unpaved patch on the side of the road aligning a steep, rocky hill. It took some time for Barnaby to reach the pull-off area. There were two trucks pulled off to the side. Barnaby parked next to them. He could not see anyone from his vantage point, but he considered that anyone might very well see him, and if he were not careful, the attempt on his life from last night might be completed here. Undeterred, he began to climb the rocks to the top of the hill. He reached a small alcove where extraordinary petroglyphs on the rocks were partially defaced by modern graffiti. He considered the original petroglyphs' historical significance as he climbed further until he heard voices. Realizing no resolution would be made if he remained where he was, he climbed the last section and found two men, the large, burly, bearded man he had followed, and a slightly framed, handsome fellow he recognized from other sources.
1: Xander Draven, I presume.
0: The burly man said, "That's the guy I was talking about, Barnaby Druthers." The actor replied, "I didn't tell you to do anything to this man. He tells me you were hit over the head, sir, and brought to the desert. How are you?"
1: "Better than I was last night."
0: "Obviously, I had nothing to do with it." The burly man interjected, "I was trying to protect your privacy. Even now, we should..." He was silenced by the actor, who said, "Quiet, please." The actor turned to Barnaby and said, "What can I do for you? I mean, I'm sure you wish to press charges against this man, and I would be happy to provide an account supporting your theory if you desire it. But you know, I'm not going to go with you anywhere. I'm quite happy where I am. I'm at home here. It's where I should be. And I doubt you could take me anywhere. I do not wish to go, even if my friend here wasn't with me."
1: "I only wish for you to take this phone call."
0: With that, Barnaby took out his cell phone and called a direct number, and a voice answered. Barnaby identified himself and then handed the phone to Xander. While the two had a conversation, Barnaby climbed down to where the alcove supporting the petroglyphs were, and he expected them once again while the private phone conversation was held. After some time, the burly gent climbed down the hill and with a turn said, "Sorry," before going back down to his truck and quickly departing. Barnaby alighted the hill once more and found that Xander Drake was nowhere to be seen, but his phone was sitting upon a rock, waiting for his return. Barnaby dialed the number once more, and a voice at the other end congratulated him for a successful investigation and confirmed that invoices would be paid promptly. When the Renlock the Sabretooth Hunter movie came out, to mixed reviews, Draven had already traversed the talk show circuit, as he was contractually obligated to do. It should be noted his next role was that of an accountant who becomes embroiled in a case of mistaken identity, and the meticulous nature of that character required a method actor of Draven's ability to ensure that all of his obligations were fulfilled. Barnaby stayed in Moab for a few weeks to enjoy the night sky, the natural wonders of the Utah landscape, and even some hiking, so long as he called the activity adventuring instead of hiking. They say while there he even managed to conduct more than one investigation, which may be recounted here at a future juncture. When he finally returned home, he purchased watercolors and acrylic paints and some canvases, and in his own way began to discover a new way to create a representation of his efforts for the definitive record, which he referred to in the nonsensical phrase, his modern petroglyphs.
2: The House at the End of Sycamore Lane by J. Timothy Quirk. Read by J. Timothy Quirk.

They say the house at the end of Sycamore Lane is haunted by the ghost of Sophronia Lancaster, a serious woman of determined disposition. Far from the city, the Gothic steeples tower above untamed woods where no living thing dares to surface for long. One fateful evening, a horse-drawn carriage stops for a passenger to disembark before speeding away like the howling wind. Footsteps take the gravel path, down the lane, and up the stairs to an unlocked door. The aged wood announces an arrival. The connection with the outside world severs as the door closes, and all is quiet save for the grandfather clock that marks the time to match a heartbeat even the angels could hear. One set of footprints across the dusty floor belies the truth that there are two occupants now in the space that was once called a home. In the house at the end of Sycamore Lane, a confession is prepared.

0: The parlor had never been a room for music or joy, but was usually kept tidy and was efficiently organized, with only one book that Sophronia called her own, making a bookcase unnecessary. The Lancasters' limited income went to their debts, not to entertainment, except for a bottle of spirits that Benjamin Lancaster replenished and kept in his study, and another bottle that stored his dreams and imagination. The latter lay shattered on the floor as the remains of a partially completed model of Nelson's HMS Victory, and that glass bottle that was meant for it represented two decades of struggle that came to nothing. The Lancasters had no children, and as their ancestors had long since departed from the earth, the Lancasters were an island to themselves, eking out an existence in a world that barely acknowledged their presence. Dreaming of the sea, Benjamin Lancaster remained at the mill where the flowing river constantly reminded him there were adventures just downstream that would never be his. Sophronia labored in the house, taking on sewing tasks whenever possible for extra money. When they were newly married, the Lancasters' paltry inheritance was invested poorly, a decision that gave way to a desperate second failed investment. Their third failure was the death knell to happiness. On the very day that all creditors were paid in full, Benjamin and Sophronia sat silently in the parlor in peace, unsure of what would come next. Sophronia decided she would like some tea. Benjamin decided he would retire to his study. When they unexpectedly rose together, the table shook, and the bottle holding the partially completed model of the HMS Victory fell to the floor. Benjamin stared down at his unfinished work that lay in ruins before him. "This won't do," he said. Taking his coat in his hands, he walked out of the parlor and out of the house at the end of Sycamore Lane, and his steps followed the river. Sophronia was a strong and determined woman. She did not die of a broken heart or wilt under the pressure of his sudden departure. However, she did not enjoy her unexpected freedom, either. She utilized her skill at sewing and her physical labor to wash strangers' clothes. She kept the house tidy and efficiently organized, but she left the remnants of the broken ship and bottle where it had fallen on the floor. After toiling away her remaining years, a sudden sickness took her body, while her spirit persisted, unsatisfied. One cold, autumn evening, Benjamin Lancaster returned to the house at the end of Sycamore Lane. Upon entering the house, he made his way to the parlor and sat in an old familiar chair. After some time, he lifted Sophronia's book off the table and read the title for the first time. House and Home Papers, a series of dated essays about domestic life in 1865 by Harriet Beecher Stowe, under the pen name Christopher Crowfield. Benjamin looked from the book back to the floor. Upon further consideration, he found the broom in the closet and soon discarded the broken glass and wooden and cloth pieces of the ship. However, he placed the ship's name card into his breast pocket. Returning Sophronia's book to its rightful place on the table, he sat in his chair once more. Looking up with a voice weakened by time, he said, "I did not find adventure. There is only a different mill further downstream. Any man can see. This will do." The night air whispered a response only he could hear. His eyes closed, and within the hour, only the sound of the grandfather clock remained.
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3: We're going to get our hands dirty for this episode.
4: There's the burrow.
5: Yeah, that's the burrow. So you can see it's about a pencil size.
4: Yeah, I had no idea.
5: So gravel driveways, you might see these little...
3: As Darwin observed nearly 150 years ago, they may be small, limbless, and blind, but earthworms play a critical role in soil ecology. His 19th century insights about invertebrates are the backbone of modern ecology. Scientists are even listening to worms to monitor soil health. Meanwhile, laboratory studies on other kinds of worms, flatworms, are providing insights about how memories are stored and how stem cells self-renew. Welcome to Big Picture Science. I'm Molly Bentley. We're digging up the healthy dirt on these mountain movers and wriggling regenerators in this episode, Worms of Endearment. I see you eyeing the compost pile. You have a shovel in your hand. What's the plan here?
6: This is probably half 9-year-old pigeon manure. You heard me right. I raised pigeons for 50 years. So I mixed their waste with vegetable waste, extra potting soil, old potting soil.
3: You think there'll be worms in there?
6: That's exactly where they would congregate.
3: So you're sticking the shovel in.
6: Let's see where we are.
3: I'm here in Natick, Massachusetts with my cousin Pat in his backyard. Now, you're a gardener. How do you use earthworms?
6: I garden upon the ground that earthworms use. I don't actually use earthworms. They're here and they're beneficial. I piggyback on their capabilities, really.
3: Whew, it smells like pigeon manure.
6: In all honesty, I probably don't even have to dig that far.
3: Yeah.
6: There they are.
3: Oh, my goodness. Oh, look at him.
6: Yeah, these are all the little ones.
3: Okay, so is this...
6: I'm trying to find you a honker, but I don't know.
3: Now, will you take any of these worms and move them over
6: to your garden?
3: No. So you just trust that the worms are also in your garden?
6: Here's what I want you to know. Even in these raised beds, if you lay the bottom, let's say, one-third of your raised bed, and you throw organic material like leaves, brush, you lay them at the bottom of the frame, and then you cover with potting soil, and what happens is the earthworms start congregating now underneath your raised bed because the soil is cooler now, and the earthworms actually come from the ground beneath the raised beds, and they move up into your raised bed. You don't have to do anything. You don't have to transport earthworms. They'll move faster than you can. This one's not so small.
3: Yeah.
6: See what we're doing here?
3: Yeah.
6: We're starting to raid the areas.
3: Right.
6: So... Well, Molly, how would you describe this? Would you describe this as crumbly, like
3: soil.
6: Chocolate cake mix? Like that's
3: that's a
6: you're
3: great
6: laughing,
3: description.
6: But
3: no, it's a great description. It's moist. It's black.
6: Yeah.
3: Dark soil.
6: Yeah.
3: There's one. Look at him squirming.
6: Here they come.
3: Oh, there's another.
6: There's a honker.
3: Look at him.
6: You see one?
3: Yeah. This guy. Whoa. He's in my hand. He's tickling my hand.
6: Yeah, that's a
3: Woo!
6: Good active. Probably.
3: Oh, he's really active.
6: That's probably a reproductive.
3: Oh, boy, is he really moving fast. He's like, get me back into that soil. Okay, baby. All right, little worm, there you go. Back in.
2: After hunting for earthworms in my cousin's garden, I started remembering how as kids, we were all really aware of worms. When I was 10 years old, my best friend Amy's dad was a fisherman. He regularly enlisted our help to collect earthworms for bait. His most prized were Lumbricus terrestris, or night crawlers, those large earthworms that emerge at night to eat decaying leaves and cut grass. Well, we were so pleased that an adult had entrusted us with such an important task that we were determined to get over our squeamishness to the sliminess of our subjects. This is what Amy's dad would do. He would jab an electric rod into the lawn after a rainstorm. Then, to our youthful delight and revulsion, scores of nightcrawlers rapidly surfaced in the grass, their wet skins glinting in the dim light. My friend and I would run this way and that across the lawn, plucking up the wriggling bodies and dropping them in cans for the next day's fishing trip. I was mesmerized at the spectacle of this spooky underworld made visible, as if a magic spell had been cast on the worms. But it was also unsettling. I felt we had played an unfair trick on the worms, frightening them into surfacing when what was waiting for them was not safety, but the end of a bait hook. Well, my discomfort makes sense to me now. I've learned while doing this episode that the night crawlers had surfaced because the jolt of the electric prod sent an irritating shockwave through their sensitive nervous systems. Our collective insight into the true nature of earthworms was sparked about 150 years ago by the work of a scientist who is more closely associated with the theory of evolution. But it was Charles Darwin's fascination with the nightcrawler that transformed our understanding of what, up to that point, had been considered a lowly, marginal animal.
7: Early in his book, he says this: "It may be doubted if there are any other animals which have played such an important part in the history of the world as these lowly, organized creatures."
2: Darwin's last book recorded his lifelong observations of the animals. That book has a charming title, The Formation of Vegetable Mold, Through the Actions of Worms with Observations on Their Habits. Vegetable mold is what today we call topsoil. The patience that Darwin employed in his decades-long observation of earthworms is one reason that science writer Philip Ball included them in his illustrated history of science called Beautiful Experiments.
7: Well, I think that we can find a key to Darwin's personality in the fact that he regarded the earthworm, such a lowly creature, as something really worthy of study. Because, you know, even today, it's the big creatures, the colourful creatures that have the glamour and that get all the attention. But Darwin, it wasn't just worms for Darwin. You know, he famously wrote an entire treatise on barnacles. He discerned that actually it's often what we might think of as the lowly creatures that are the key to everything. They're the things that really power the ecosystem, as we now, you know, express it.
2: And he had a sense that his own garden there at Down House, his home, depended on these worms. And in fact, that's where many of his observations, his experiments took place.
7: This was the great thing about investigating worms, because you can just go outside, you know, anywhere. And certainly in rural England, where Darwin lived, you can just go outside and there they are, and you can do experiments. So you don't have to go to the Amazon. You don't have to get on board the Beagle and sail around the world.
2: Well, Phil, how

0: experimentation with worms. So he did all kinds of things to find out how they would respond. So he would bring earthworms in pots into his house. In one set of experiments, he wanted to know what their hearing was like, whether they had any sort of hearing or how they responded to sound. And so he put them in pots on the top of his piano, and he would play a note and see what happened. And he recorded that actually they seemed to respond very strikingly to a C in the bass clef and to a G above the line in the treble clef. So very specific notes.
1: Well, I can't imagine that it's a coincidence that you have a piano right there behind you. Could you give us a C? Could you give us the note of C there?
0: I can indeed. The C below, the C in the bass clef that Darwin would have used is this one. So it seems to be that one and the G above middle C. The low C and the higher G both seem to send the worms back into their burrows, he said, in these pots. Not quite sure how well this would hold up. I really don't think that worms would distinguish between a C, a deep C, and a higher G.
1: Well, I think then the question is there a note that will bring them out of their burrows?
0: Yeah, and I mean, and Darwin doesn't record whether there are any that have the opposite effect. I mean, what the worms would be responding to, they wouldn't be hearing, literally, but they would be, they were on top of the piano. They would be feeling the vibrations.
1: The vibrations, of course. So that's a sort of maybe the quirkier side of some of his experimentation. But he had some central questions that emerged as really fundamental to today's understanding of soil ecology. What were his questions about earthworms and their relationship to the soil, to the earth?
0: Darwin had a wonderful faith in the intelligence of earthworms. He believed they were a lot smarter than we would tend to give them credit for. And one of the ways that he explored that was he noticed that earthworms, they dig these holes in the soil, and he noticed that at nighttime, they seem to like to cover or plug, in fact, the holes that they make with leaves, presumably to protect them or camouflage them against birds that would otherwise see the holes and eat the worms. And so they would drag leaves into these little openings of their holes. And Darwin wanted to understand what they were doing, how they were reasoning, really, when they did this. So he noticed that they seemed to drag the leaf by the end at which it was easiest to kind of get hold of them, the pointed end of the leaf, and that they would select particular sort of leaf shapes to put in the hole, seemingly so. They wouldn't, you know, just use any old leaf. And so he thought, well, how can I experiment with this? So he and his son cut out triangles of paper to mimic the leaves, and then they covered the paper in vegetable fat, presumably from the kitchen, from the scullery, so that the paper wouldn't get wet. So this was just waterproofing. And then they would scatter them around in the garden in the evening. And the worms would duly grab hold of some of these triangles, these paper triangles, and drag them to the hole and fill them. And Darwin noticed that they would do so in just the kind of way that Darwin himself would have done so, that they seemed to be choosing the shapes that were going to be easiest to drag and most effective at getting in the hole. So it seemed that there was some real intelligence going on here. There was some real selection. They weren't just doing this at random.
1: Well, Phil, should we be surprised if we did not know that worms grab leaves and drag them into their burrows? I've never seen a worm do that.
0: No, I haven't either. I haven't. But, you know, that we need to go out in our gardens and look more carefully, clearly, because, this is a common thing that they do. So they plug their holes with leaves. So this was what really struck Darwin, that there seemed to be some selective intelligence, some kind of decision-making going on in the worm.
1: The word intelligence is a charged one, isn't it? It's one that maybe only recently, I would say in the 20th century, that we applied to animals other than humans, to chimps, to dolphins, to octopuses. But to suggest that an earthworm was intelligent and to use that word in the mid-19th century, in the Victorian age, either seems radical or must have seemed maybe even nutty to some people, but certainly he was ahead of his time, if it does indeed apply.
0: Yes, indeed, it was radical, and you're absolutely right that, in fact, it was even more recently than that we really started more generally to attribute intelligence.

0: to animals. So right up until the sort of behaviorism of the 1950s, it was widely thought that animals were just kind of responding automatically, like automata, to stimuli, that there wasn't really any thinking going on, or at least that we couldn't assume that there was any thinking going on. We now know that all kinds of animals, including insects, have far more intelligence in the sense that they are problem-solving organisms. They encounter a new problem and they somehow have the resources to solve that problem.
1: You know, Phil, I've had the privilege of visiting Down House, which is Darwin's home, and seeing that circular stone that did play a role in Darwin's experiments. And it's so unassuming that you could walk past it and think it was a paving stone. You could walk right by it. And yet it contributed, this stone, this round, light-colored stone, contributed to his profound conclusions about the role that earthworms play in moving soil. And what did he observe, and what was the role of that seemingly modest stone?
0: Darwin begins his book by expressing his amazement at how much earthworms move during their lifetime, simply by doing this business of, you know, eating up vegetable matter and turning it into soil. They shift the soil and they create soil, and he realized that they can move huge amounts of it. So he estimated that worms, in every acre of land, worms can move about 8 tons of earth every year. So he wanted to figure out, he wanted to quantify this, and the stone was his way of doing that. So it was a round stone, a sort of round flat stone with a peg in the middle. And what he was doing was measuring how much the stone sinks as a result of the activity of the worms beneath it. So the peg was a way of, you know, measuring the height of the stone. This was his experiment for just figuring out how much earth worms seem able to move. And it led him to conclude, and then he went out and looked at ancient monuments around Britain. So he looked at Stonehenge, for example, and he estimated that purely through doing what they do, worms are able to bury monuments. They're able to bury buildings over, you know, over years and years of creating earth. The buildings gradually sink into the ground, and the earthworms literally eventually will bury them.
1: Now, that brings us to the question that you pose in your book, which is, what is a beautiful experiment? And you outline specifically why Charles Darwin's observations and his experiments of earthworms qualify as a beautiful experiment. But I presume it's not because of the conclusions. You're not working backwards. It's not because the conclusions were so profound. It was the methodology and the questions that he asked.
0: Yeah, well, that's right. I mean, I think there's inevitably going to be some selection bias when we talk about beautiful experiments, because the experiments in the history of science that we will remember and that are well recorded will tend to be the ones that are more impactful, the ones that were more important. But I think the unique thing probably about Darwin's experiments with earthworms is that I found them beautiful for their charm and their simplicity, the fact that they didn't require complex equipment of any sort, that he could do them at home, you know, just by cutting out bits of paper. There's also the fact in Darwin's work in particular that he was able to be astonished by the mundane. As much as thinking, really good scientific work is about noticing. So it's really that aspect of finding interesting questions, finding hooks for your curiosity in the mundane that is so striking about Darwin's work.
1: Well, Philip Ball, thank you so much for a charming interview about an equally charming subject. Thank you so much for joining us.
0: Pleasure. Thank you, Molly.
1: Science writer Philip Ball is the author of Beautiful Experiments. Well, we heard the piano notes that Darwin played for worms. Now let's hear the sounds of worms themselves.
2: Over here where we've got a big pile of leaf litter, I was thinking we might put a probe in and see what we can hear, because it's our best chance for hearing some activity.
1: Next, why noisy soil is healthy soil. We meet the scientist who eavesdrops on worms as we inch along in this episode of Big Picture Science, Worms of Endearment.

0: Darwin recognized the critical role earthworms play in soil ecology. Modern ecologists have carried those insights and put them to practical use on farms, where worms are crucial for churning the soil, improving water drainage, and breaking up pollutants. And Roland, you went to see one of those ecologists.
1: Well, yes, I went to an agricultural college, an old agricultural college attached to Warwick University in central England. And one of the people working there is a soil ecologist. She's an enthusiast for worms, and she even listens to them. So, yes, I absolutely wanted to go and see what she could show me.
0: Listens to them while they're in the ground.
1: Yeah. She has a microphone to listen to whatever's going on under the ground, and she says she can record worms.
0: That's amazing. We can't wait to hear.
1: I have to warn you, Molly, it's been really, really, really dry in the UK for the past few weeks. The ground is rock solid. I can't see any worms when I dig in my own garden. And even though she has an experimental plot with lots and lots of special soil types where she cultivates these worms, it seemed like a long shot. It seemed like a really bad time to go hunting or even listening for worms. But you know me, Molly, I'll always give it a try.
2: You can hear how dry the grass is, can't you?
3: Yeah, yes. And we've been feeding the worms with the leaf litter we collect, you know, try and help their population.
2: Oh, right.
3: Give them something to do. Keep the ground a bit moister as well.
4: I am Jackie Stroud, a soil scientist at the University of Warwick, with a particular interest in earthworms.
2: I have to say, it's...
4: Oh, there you go.
2: It really is showing the right attitude to have a part of a field devoted to worms.
4: Oh, yes. It's nice because they're in these little pots that keep them entrapped somewhat. Over here, they've eaten quite a bit now, but these areas, this is where they've been pulling in the material that was on the surface. So that's Lumpus terrestris will come out at night and drag that material into its burrow. And it's quite distinctive, isn't it? You sort of see the little vertical...
2: These sticks are sort of just... Yeah. Pointing up out to the ground, but I'd never have imagined it. So they come out?
4: Yes, they come out at night, they keep their tail in their burrow, and then they have these powerful lip muscles, and they're dragging that material in into the soil. And you can find their middens. Just looking, that would be one earthworm, and if I gently scrape it away, you might actually get to see their sort of surface burrow. So it's usually about a pencil size width. It's so solid. They've sealed that tight. So Darwin thought they did that to keep a moist microclimate. So they seal the top of their burrow after dragging the food in.
2: Right.
4: And so have a nice sort of permanent vertical burrow, nice and moist with them in it. And I imagine on a hot day like today, they quite like that.
2: Why didn't I know this?
4: Yes, they do this here. And then if I show you the one at the end, you can see where they've done it with stones.
2: I should just do a description. So this is not just blank field. You've got a series of concrete walled...
4: They're pipes, yeah.
2: Pipes. These are basically water pipes, are they?
4: Yes, they
2: sunk
4: are,
2: into
4: yes.
2: the ground. But that's the way you sort of control the conditions a little bit.
4: Yes, yeah, they had different soils put in, so different organic matter types. So it was a way of having a sort of mixed soil type here. And then we feed it with, sort of the leaf litter that falls will gather it, or, you know, the mown lawn, and it gets eaten by the worms. So here, you might just think, oh, that's an unusual pile of stones, but you can kind of see...
2: There's a whole cluster of stones. You're saying that they've piled up...
4: There's the burrow.
2: There's the burrow?
4: Yeah, that's the burrow. So you can see it's about a pencil size.
2: Yeah.
4: And that one was less firmly themed, and it's pulled this in, and it was probably eating that. But they pile up the stones as well.
2: I had no
4: idea. So on gravel driveways, you might see these little... sort of rock cairns on your gravel driveways,
2: I'm certainly going to look much closer from now on, seeing the bits of vegetation pulled into the holes, the stones. I mean, they're really little pebbles, but seeing them dragged close, why do they do that?
4: It's about creating a sort of food source close to them, a moist microclimate. It also marks where they are for us. So for example, there are two in here, so you'd expect there to be two individual earthworms because they make individual burrows, and they'll come up at the surface at night and mate. They keep their tails in their burrow the whole time, and they'll just
2: really they're stretching themselves out.
4: Yes.
2: So these are these
4: the big ones. They're about the size of a pencil.
2: Yes,
4: the lugworm.
2: Lugworm.
4: Yeah.
2: Where do you think? Where are the earthworms now?
4: So these earthworms will be probably 2 meters deep, so they'll dig a very deep vertical burrow into the soil. Yeah, we're about 6 foot to it, so about 6 foot below us. I would imagine they'll be sort of sitting in the waterline where it's a bit moist.
2: So they will find the moisture down there because that's close to the water table. I mean,
4: yeah.
2: And they just sort of hang out there, do they?
4: That seems to be the gist of it, yes. Yeah, and but when it rains again, if we have a thunderstorm, which is inevitable, and you sort of come back, you'll see them active on the soil surface again. They're very sort of triggered by moisture and rainfall events for activities.
2: How do they know it's rain? Just because, do they sense the moisture?
4: We don't know.
2: Can they hear? Or they must be able to feel vibrations?
4: Yes, it's thought that they're able to feel vibrations. For example, people sometimes sort of bash the ground, don't they, with spades and things, or birds do their rain dance, which is anticipated to bring the earthworms up, so they are thought to be sensitive to vibrations.
2: I always thought that was a bit of folklore. I mean, you keep on saying we don't know. I mean, it sounds like these rudimentary creatures are full of mystery.
4: They are. They are really full of mystery. It's because they're underground and we can't see them, it remains a mystery. And then if you're taking them out of that home and putting them in a pot to observe them, you've moved them so far away from how they might naturally behave. It's really hard to know what you're seeing is an artifact of your experiment or a real thing.
2: So tell me about this method that you have of trying to see or hear what's going on down below.
4: Oh, one is listening to the soils and trying to make out what on earth is going on, because we think a lot of soil organisms use vibrations to communicate with each other or just, you know, through their movements. And that is a really important sensory environment we've never particularly considered before.
2: So you tune in to the subterranean conversations?
4: We're trying to, yes. And over here where we've got a big pile of leaf litter, I was thinking we might put a probe in and see what we can hear, because it's our best chance for hearing from activity. This will make a hole.
2: So just putting a skewer in there. Yeah. And then some kind of a probe.
4: That's right, yes.
2: Is that a microphone?
4: It is. It's a contact microphone. So it picks up the vibrations in the soil. So just see if we can probe straight in. Yes, that's good. Just
2: turn it on.
4: You might be able to hear some of the sort of rustling, quiet rustling.
2: I'm going to put the headphones on.
4: There we go.
2: So quiet.
4: It is quiet. I can turn it
2: on. That's stuff going on down underneath?
4: Yes. Most likely things moving about in the soil.
2: What sort of things? I mean, is that the worms?
4: This time of year, I would suspect it might be insects moving about. A lot of things hatching from their cocoons and digging up and emerging.
2: But the worms, you're saying, are just sort of sitting this heat out?
4: I would imagine so, yes. Yeah, I'm afraid it's been so dry.
2: There will be worms in there.
4: There's worms in there, but they'll be either coiled up in their mucus line chambers or at depth.
2: Right.
4: They just sort of sit and wait until the moisture conditions improve, and then they can get moving again. They can lose light. It's up to around 60 to 75% of their body weight in moisture before it becomes quite critical. But yeah, they sort of have mucus line chambers to preserve as much moisture as possible. So often if you dig this time of year, you'll see them curled up in a knot, and that's just, you know, you've disturbed their little chamber environment.
2: One reason I wanted to talk to you, I have heard that the practice of ploughing, or tillage, I think is a technical word for it, but ploughing must break up all these wormholes and so on. Mm-hmm. And I hear that the soils are becoming impoverished because of ploughing, because worm populations are suffering. Is that true?
4: Tillage is certainly a major driver of earthworm population changes. So for, yes, these deep burrows that, like this, you see, I've got a big litter layer here, it's undisturbed. So this is a perfect habitat for this type of earthworm. But when you've ploughed the soil, you've buried all their food materials, you've left a bare soil surface, and you've disrupted that surface level. So ploughing is linked to a decline in this type of earthworm. And if you plough all the time, the UK is quite unique in its way that, I think it's since the 70s, ploughing became the sort of default mode for agriculture. And it's only sort of in the recent 10 or 15 years where people have been thinking of tactical tillage, so doing some reduced tillage or no tillage and then tactical tillage occasionally, things like that.
2: I mean, what sort of decline are you talking about?
4: It's hard to say. These earthworms, in some fields, I can't find them in fields that have been ploughed for decades, where they're quite common, so you'd expect them perhaps to be there. But there's never been sort of a worm census as such to determine earthworm populations in this country.
2: It comes back to the fact that they're sort of unappreciated, I suppose, but important. In your opinion, do you think that ploughing is having a knock-on effect, not just on the worm populations, but on the fertility of the soil, on the...
4: Some of the strongest evidence, or the most interesting evidence, is looking at songbird patterns over time, because birds feed on earthworms, and there has been showing that there has been a decline in songbirds. But of course you can't say that's responsible just in agriculture. I mean, it's a phenomenon that's been detected across the UK in urban and agricultural environments. But I think there are so many unknowns. Like, we're trying to do our recording today amongst all this noise, and if organisms in the soil are using sounds to communicate with each other, and it's how they sense their natural environment, actually we're actually quite noisy, particularly in terms of vibrations, and we're potentially putting through pollution that is disrupting how they navigate their own environments, how they mate, how they communicate with each other. And I appreciate it's a big unknown, but if it could be really important and we're completely oblivious to it.
2: Talking about animals communicating with each other, does that include worms? Do you have evidence, or do you think that worms are communicating with each other?
4: It's certainly a hypothesis that we're investigating. A lot of the noises that we're finding earthworms make a sort of noisy broadband, so just sort of a scraping type sound. But occasionally you get these patterns of real sort of structured rhythm. And it's been shown for caterpillars and for ants that structured rhythms are a mode of communication. And so it's never been thought of particularly for earthworms. So so that's certainly a sort of an area we're particularly interested in, is whether some of the structured patterns are just an artifact or whether it could actually be linked to communication.
2: It's very interesting, because one of the things that Darwin speculated on was whether, or to what extent, earthworms were intelligent. Mm-hmm. It sounds like that's not a stupid line of inquiry.
4: I think they're extremely in tune to their environment. They're so abundant. You know, we often think of ants as being incredibly intelligent because we find them everywhere. Well, earthworms are almost everywhere too. So they've clearly really tuned into the subterranean world that's so alien to us. I think, all the adaptions they have to enable them to thrive in such environments, they are sort of such excellent prey for so many things. High protein content, high fat, you know, they have to be reasonably smart to avoid just being decimated as such good food sources for birds, for beetles.
2: So their adaptation means being able to, as you say, navigate your environment, sense it, make changes to your behaviour, and I guess that is the starting point of intelligence.
4: Yes, yeah. It's really hard to say. Oh, it's such early days. Just detecting them and trying to detect their noises is like a great start. But yes, if we can start looking into how they might navigate their environments and things like that. Imagine sort of burrowing through the soil. It's a bit like swimming. You want to kind of take your most direct route. You don't want to sort of go all three quarters around the pool because it's quite exhausting. So you might use vibrations and other features of the environment to get to where you want to be efficiently. And so that's why they're sort of seeing a real resurgence and interest in people being inspired by earthworms. So I like sort of lending them equipment so they can have a go themselves and sort of really kind of inspire that curiosity about what's going on beneath our feet.
2: Well, you've inspired my curiosity. Jackie Stroud, thank you so much.
4: Thank you.
0: That's Roland Pease dishing the dirt about worms with Professor of Soil Science Jacqueline Stroud at the University of Warwick in the UK. Well, Roland, it looks like with that hard, dry ground, you didn't quite become a soil mate of the worms.
1: Well, I did my best. But actually, Molly, you know, I had a fantastic time while I was there anyway. But Jackie did send me afterwards some recordings she'd made of earthworms before I ever got there. Just have a listen. I'm afraid it's not quite a symphony or some kind of bird song.
0: That is wonderful. Did she say how far down those worms were?
1: She didn't. It was just that sound. She said that's probably earthworms moving around down there somewhere.
0: Do we know how many worms are in that
1: No,
0: clip?
1: We don't know anything, Molly.
0: Okay, we'll listen again. You know, Roland, the microphone that Jackie plunges into the ground brings to mind another rod plunged into the soil, but for an entirely different purpose, which was that electric rod that my friend's father used to rouse the earthworms.
1: Yeah, that's an active rod. This is a passive one. To be honest, it's so small, it looks a bit like a meat thermometer. And, you know, getting it into this hard ground was an absolute nightmare. But I'm so glad that she did try.

0: The term worm refers to a body plan, not a single lineage. And there are lots of kinds of worms. Some worms skillfully use stem cells to regenerate parts of those tubular bodies.
1: And in the extreme cases, when they get decapitated or they get really, really badly injured, these cells are recruited to proliferate and to produce all the cells that will give rise to the missing body part and restore it.
0: What that trick is teaching us about regenerative medicine next, as we continue with our Worms of Endearment on Big Picture Science.

0: The worm's body plan has made the animals efficient movers and eaters, but earthworms are not the only cylindrical wrigglers. They have spade-shaped heads, but flatworms also have bilateral symmetry, a tube shape, and a rounded back end.
1: And in fact, they are flat, and so they don't have a very prominent, you know, belly-to-back thickness. So they look flat, and hence the term planaria. So they're like a plane, which distinguishes them as a unique type of worm.
0: Parasitic flatworms can make us sick, but non-parasitic flatworms, planarians, found in ponds and rivers and other aquatic environments, are providing valuable insights about human healing.
1: Hi, my name is Alejandro Sanchez Alvarado. I am an investigator at the Stowers Institute for Medical Research, and I work on stem cells and regeneration.
0: The properties of regeneration are broadly distributed among worms, but the champions of regeneration are flatworms. By studying how the worms use stem cells for extraordinary self-repair, Dr. Sanchez Alvarado hopes for insights into human regenerative medicine. So let's meet his laboratory subjects. Alejandro, I've seen videos of the worms, the planarians, in your lab, and I wonder if you could help our listeners imagine what I saw, which was a plastic container, maybe about the size of a cheese drawer, filled with a liquid, and then dozens of these little black flatworms, about the size of the end of a fingertip, and shaped like commas, swimming around. Is that an accurate description?
1: Yeah, I usually refer them as large as a toenail clipping, which is a really good description. They more or less have the same shape because they really negotiate obstacles by bending their body. So they always look kind of like a comma. That's how they avoid obstacles. And they do it very gracefully, Molly, because they have all of these beading cilia on their ventral surface that makes them look like they're ice skating. They're just gliding with such elegance on the plastic dish or the container in which they happen to find themselves.
0: Now, you have spent decades studying particular kinds of stem cells found in these flatworms called neoblasts. Mm-hmm. And that is a particular kind of stem cell. And what is unique about them?
1: As you know, almost all of our body parts come from, during embryogenesis, from this collection of cells known as pluripotent stem cells. These pluripotent stem cells give rise to every part of our body. Okay, but they only exist during embryonic periods. I mean, they're beyond birth. You don't have these pluripotent stem cells. Planarians, on the other hand, somehow have managed to figure out a way to retain those pluripotent cells as adults. And these cells happen to be pretty much the fountain, the source that the animals use to restore tissue that is being lost through regular, you know, wear and tear. And in the extreme cases, when they get decapitated or they get really, really badly injured, these cells are recruited to proliferate and to produce all the cells that will give rise to the missing body part and restore it with ultimate fidelity, to the degree that after a few days or so, you wouldn't even know that the animal had been injured.
0: Well, you and your team are among the few who have actually watched planarians regrow parts of their body. So let's describe that. And there is a gruesome aspect to this, which is you do need to cut the worms, you know, in half. And I'm wondering if you immobilize them when you do that. And there's so many other questions, such as how you do it, how long it takes them to regrow the body part. But if you could just take us through some of that, how you do it, and then what happens next?
1: Yeah, so the best way to anesthetize cold-blooded systems is to essentially lower the temperature, because that lowers the action potential of neurons, which means that there is almost no transmission of signaling. So we tend to cool down the worms. But let me tell you a small detail that makes this a little bit of an overkill, is that the worms themselves split themselves in pieces to reproduce. So it's called, you know, asexual reproduction or fission. So the worm's tail will adhere to the substrate on which they're in, and then the head and the trunk begin to crawl away from this anchoring position, and then it stretches like a rubber band and then just snaps, okay? And that takes about 20 minutes, okay, which is a long time to be stretching the body, right? And then what happens after that is within 45 minutes, the exposed wounds get covered by epidermis. They get covered by skin cells. In 45 minutes, requires no cell proliferation. They just migrate over the wound and they cover it, and then the healing process begins. All right. a razor blade is instantaneous. And so what we do essentially is that we cool the animals, and when we use a razor blade and then select the part of the animal where we want to amputate, so we normally do it perpendicular to the body plan of the animal, and then cut, that produces two fragments with two wounds, a headless fragment and a tailless fragment. And then you can watch these wounds heal, again, in 30 to 45 minutes. And then in 3 days, the areas of the wound begin to grow this little white tissue. It's unpigmented tissue that in the head is going to give rise to the tail, and in the tail is going to give rise to a head. And those tissues are referred to as a blastema, because it's a collection of undifferentiated cells. By day 4, you can actually begin to see the future eyes. By day 5, they're already sensing their environment. By day 7, they already behave like a flatworm. It's already searching food, it's already trying to move around, doing all stuff. Give it another week, the pigment kicks in, and then you cannot tell the amputated from the unamputated animal. So that's, you know, that's regeneration at high octane. It's like really 2 weeks, essentially, they're done.
0: Is there a limit on the size of the fragment that you cut from the animal?
1: Yeah, there's a great question. That limit turned out to be, the first person who discovered this, 1/279th the size of the whole animal. And that experiment was done by T.H. Morgan in the late 1800s, early 1900s, the same guy that worked on fruit flies and gave us modern genetics before he worked on Drosophila and fruit flies. He actually worked on planarians. But the beauty of this experiment is that we now know how many cells that is. It's about 8,000 cells. A fragment that has 8,000 cells can actually regenerate a complete animal.
0: That seems like a lot of activity happening in the body of that little animal on the cellular level.
1: No, it is. It is. And I have to say, Molly, that the more we study the so-called simpler system, the more extraordinary their complexity becomes. And so I no longer call animals or organisms as simple or complex. They're all exceedingly complex. It's really astonishing that, as you said, a small creature that lives in pond scum, literally, can actually do some truly, truly extraordinary biological activities that we would benefit immensely from understanding.
0: Okay, so let's bring it around to what you've discovered about the distribution of stem cells in the planarian's body and why this is an important question. So what did you find out about how the stem cells are distributed and how those signals are working together, are coordinating the regrowth of the animal?
1: Yeah, no. So what we found, essentially, we wanted to know what were the neighbors of these stem cells inside of the animal. And the reason why we wanted to define that is, number one, we've not been able to see something that is always constantly associated with the neoblasts, with the stem cells. Because in all other systems where people study stem cells, there's always another cell type that is in close opposition to the stem cells. And that relationship is known as a niche, or the space that the stem cells occupy to keep them undifferentiated and allow the regulation to produce the necessary daughter cells that will go on to differentiate into specific tissues or cell types. And what we found, to our surprise, was that any cell in the body of the planarian has pretty much an equal chance of being close to a stem cell, which is not what you would expect. You would always expect a very specific cell type in close association with the stem cell. So, since there are no other examples that have been worked out as closely and as carefully for an adult pluripotent stem cell, this might be an explanation or part of the explanation as to why these animals can retain these pluripotent stem cells. So imagine that you can recreate that kind of environment near or at in close proximity to a stem cell in another system. You might be able to trigger, higher potency in those cells and the like. So I think this is a very important finding. It's a different type of microenvironment where somehow a large number of adult pluripotent stem cells can be maintained without any difficulty.
0: So it sounds like you discovered that these stem cells are not anchored in a particular niche, in a particular area, although you're using the word niche too, that they are found throughout the body, or at least they can be called into service if they need to be throughout the body. So you have stem cells communicating across great distances,
1: Well,
0: well, great distances in a planarian, okay, but on the
1: yeah,
0: cellular level.
1: for a cell, it's a great distance.
0: But throughout the body, so when there's an injury, there is going to be a cell there that can respond immediately. Just to remind us again, refresh our memory of how stem cells work in our body and how that's different than how the stem cells work in the planarian, just so we can have that immediate contrast.
1: Yeah, so the best way to think about stem cells is that they also change during development. So the earliest stem cells that we have are essentially the stem cells that give rise to our body in embryogenesis. Those are called embryonic stem cells. If you now follow the natural trajectory, what happens is that when you're born, okay, you're going to have a lot of stem cells, but the stem cells are going to be very limited in what they actually produce. So, for example, the cells that give rise to all of your blood cells, okay? They give rise to red blood cells, white blood cells, et cetera, et cetera. Those cells are known as multipotent stem cells because they give rise not to all cell types, but just a few cell types, okay? That's one type of stem cell that you find in our body, in the adult body. Another type of stem cell, which is very useful and is one of the things that keeps us alive, are the stem cells that produce the lining of our gut. The lining of our gut is made out of epithelial cells, and they are derived from a stem cell population that resides in the digestive system that are constantly producing new daughter cells to replace the dying cells of the lining of our gut. The skin also is populated by a large number of stem cells. As you know, you get sunburned, you lose skin, well, it gets built anew. So those are normally the kinds of stem cells we find in the adult anatomy of most organisms, particularly us mammals. What we don't find are these pluripotent stem cells, okay? But we had them. We only had them during a very short period of our embryonic development, and then they went away, which means that we can make them, but we just don't know how to keep them.
0: And if we could make them, we might be able to regrow a heart or a liver or an arm. Is that where you're going with this?
1: That's right. And so one of the things that has accelerated the process, which tells me that it could be done, is the so-called induced pluripotent stem cells, which is the work of Shinya Yamanaka and also Jamie Thompson, where that they both discovered that you can take an adult differentiated cell from either a human or a mouse, introduce a couple of genes, and then incubate those cells with those introduced genes. And those genes will actually reprogram the differentiated cell to give rise to something that looks like an embryonic stem cell. So we can reprogram. The difficulty here is that you're going too far back in time. You're going all the way to the beginning of embryonic development. And so the tissues that are generated are not necessarily adult tissues. They are like, early embryonic or early fetal tissues, which is a problem because we're no longer fetuses. I mean, we're already adults, right? So what I think that, our work can do is help supplement that information because these cells are not making embryonic tissues. They're making adult tissues from a pluripotent state. In fact, I think it's the only reason why planarians exist is because they have these cells in them. If these cells were there temporarily, I don't think planarians would be around. I think they would be extinct animals. And so if we can find out what is it that allows these pluripotent cells to produce adult tissues, that bridges that gap. And so that's more or less the direction we're thinking that this kind of work that we're doing may actually help contribute to develop, therapies to address things like spinal cord or muscle degeneration or maybe even, the loss of things like a finger or something like that.
0: Alejandro Sanchez Alvarado, thank you so much for joining us.
1: It's been my real pleasure, Molly. Wonderful having this conversation with you.
0: Alejandro Sanchez Alvarado is an investigator at the Stowers Institute for Medical Research, where he works on stem cells and regeneration. Well, Roland, that brings us to the big picture portion of the program. Where are your thoughts headed, other than underground?
2: Well, underground, absolutely, it's a place to be. The unifying theme here is that these are very simple creatures, but with so much to tell us. You know, whether it's Darwin just being fascinated by their behaviour, Alejandro, you know, fantastic, the idea of these stem cells. They've retained some kind of primordial ability to sort of regenerate their body from the stem cells. So that's just not appreciated, I guess. The other mystery is whether earthworms really do respond to a low C and earth high G. I'm going to have to go and do that experiment. I've got a piano as well. Give me a moment and a few raindrops here in the UK. I'll do that for you, Ollie.
0: Okay, get back to us with the results, Roland.
2: I'll do that.

Well, we hit pay dirt with the talents of senior producers Seth Shostak and Gary Niederhoff, assistant producers Shannon Rosgiri and Brian Edwards, and contributors Sikon Akpan and Roland Pease. I'm the executive producer of Big Picture Science, Molly Bentley. Also, big thanks to our listeners and our Patreon supporters. The original music in the show is by Dewey DeLay and June Miyake, and this episode of Big Picture Science that considers the outsized contributions of simple animals is called Worms of Endearment.

0: Welcome to Ventura Vibe Vignettes, where we take a compact look at some local treasures. I got a sneak peek at a big event coming up in our community on Saturday, August 8th, on the west side. Let's listen. I'm here with Jackie Pierce.
1: Hi, everyone.
0: And
2: Mariah McLeod.
0: And tell us, where are we?
1: Right now, we are at the Community Outreach Center located off of Ventura Avenue.
0: And what is going to happen here very soon?
1: On August 8th, we're going to be hosting the Westside Back to School event for 500 kids in the area.
0: Oh, my goodness. Okay, so I want to hear all about this event. What will happen? Mariah.
2: So we call it Westside Back to School, and every year, kids from all over the west side of the community come. They sign up. They can't always get brand new backpacks and shoes for school, and so we provide the space for that to happen. So they come, their families come, and it's just like a really fun time in our parking lot here. And there's bouncy houses and backpacks and shoes and haircuts and face painting. There's face painting and just a fun time, games. And we want to make a fun, peaceful space for them to come and have fun before school starts and go with, like, dignity, go back to school and just look at my new shoes, look at my backpack. So it's fun.
1: Yeah. And if I can add, it's like we provide really quality hip backpacks and shoes, like the stuff the kids want. And every year we actually run out of the black backpacks and the van shoes. You know, those are the ones that everybody gravitates towards. So this is the place where they can get it. And yeah, as Mariah was saying, they can go back with confidence, really feeling like they fit in. And the parents feel really empowered too, that there's a community that's backing them up with a support like this.
0: One detail I saw on your flyer that you passed me was haircuts. Tell me about that.
1: Yeah. So we get hairstylists from the community that donate their time. And actually in the space that we're in right now, we converted into like a little mini hair salon. We do that inside where the rest of the event is outside, so we don't have, you know, blowing hair around everywhere. But yeah, kids that register and say that they would like to get a haircut, boys and girls, and they get in line for that, and they're actually in actual hair salon chairs with a full-on cut, and again, going back to school with confidence, knowing that they look pretty sharp to start the year out.
0: Okay, so many questions. All right, how do kids get to participate in this? How do they sign up, or how do parents of the kids sign up?
2: Well, registration is closed, but every season, right before we start this event, we blast out a text to all the parents that come to our Christmas event or any events we've had, and we have a big file of all of these names and phone numbers, and we send a mass text out, and they can sign up super easily. And we try to go to 500, 600 kids, which kind of go until we go, just whatever feel it's right. We meet the number. Yeah. And then we close it, but anyone can come to the event. So once the 500 is maxed at a cap, then people can still come to the event and enjoy the food and the bounce houses and all the fun things. They just won't receive that year, perhaps a backpack, but never know. Maybe yeah. We always have an abundance somehow.
0: How can people get on your list for upcoming events? How does that work?
1: Well, the criteria is we do really want to pour out on the West Side families. So ideally, everybody is living within the boundaries of Ventura Avenue. And so, word gets out between the families. Not a problem, actually. Like, once someone knows, oh my gosh, we're going to be getting this opportunity to receive new shoes and a backpack and haircut and a fun day, it's not a problem for the word to spread. If anybody isn't aware of it, we do share that information at, as Mariah was saying, our other events. If they want, so at those events that we're currently running, for example, we have a diaper program and a food share event, and you know, people kind of hear and they ask about it, and we can easily add them, you know, put it on. Because here's the thing, this is the advance of technology. All our registration isn't in person, as Mariah was saying. This is all on the computer, you know, through a text app, and then we have these amazing Google Sheets, you know, and we can ask all the questions, including shoe size. So we purchase the shoes in advance. So the kids come, and we really want it to be like a shopping experience. So it's not just here, grab, and let's see if you have something that fits. It is an actual intentional purchase for each kid. It's pretty lovely.
0: I think that's great. How can the community support you, or how can they get involved? What are the ways?
2: What's really worked well for us is this link that we send out. You can follow us on our Instagram, but also there in our bio, you can see there's a link that is like a link tree drop down, and there's ways to volunteer or support in other ways, give backpacks and shoes. We are receiving new shoes and new backpacks, or they can show up and volunteer the day of. There's so many fun ways just to be an encouragement to the community.
1: But I do want to stress that if you do want to volunteer, it's best to register before and use that link, just so that we kind of know where to place you. Because on the day of, we are in full force, really paying attention to the families and the kids. It's kind of hard to, you know how it is, just navigate the volunteer system. So, as Mariah was saying, those three ways to support the event, it's beautiful how people pour out. Yeah.
0: How long has this event been going on?
1: I believe this is our fifth year. It's been evolving in different ways. The way that we're running it here at this particular campus has been 4 years. Before it was like a shoe giveaway, but you know, you just get so into it and like, okay, how can we make it better each year? As I was mentioning, we really want it to be an event that is dignifying. Like, it's not come get something, leave, we're not making any connection with you. Rather, it be sort of like a shopping experience. Come in, pick out the backpack that you were hoping for, get your shoes with your name on it that were selected for you, play, eat some fun food, we have some games, listen to music, there's a raffle giveaway. Like, just enter into the joy. That's a big focus for us, to have the community come together and do something sweet, innocent, playful, joyous, with no strings attached.
0: Sounds perfect. Sounds fun. I'm going to come. I'm going to check it out. Remind me of the date.
2: Westside Back to School is August 8th. It's a Saturday. It's from 11 to 2. And parking
1: is an issue.
2: Yeah, I would say get ready. Like, park on the avenue or in a lot nearby and walk over. But we use the parking lot for the event, so that our parking lot is occupied with all the fun.
0: Come early for parking. Anything else you want to add?
1: I guess I just want to share that, you know, we do know this area as the avenue. Why use Westside? You know, it's just sort of way that we can share that this whole area, Westside Back to School, Westside Christmas is another event we have. And then we offer also a Westside Wellness Program, which is addressing a lot of mental health and just inner healing, if you want to call it, you know. And so it was just, it felt like really comfortable and inviting and warm for the community, but also definitely celebrating, you know, our avenue history for sure. So yeah, that's pretty much, I just wanted to share that.
0: Thank you so much. Thank you, Jackie and Mariah. I wish you all the best. Just to summarize, the Westside Back to School event is on Saturday, August 8th, 11 a.m. to 2 p.m. in the parking lot of the Community Outreach Center located at 767 North Ventura Avenue. More information can be found at coc.ventura on social media. Looks like a great way to get your community vibe on. 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
3: 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In here, you're going to find the finest of Delta Blues, Chicago, Texas, Kansas City, all flavors of classic blues. We're also going to cover the state of blues today, play some new artists from Mississippi you probably don't get a chance to hear too often. We're just going to immerse ourselves in the music that we love. So now it's time to kick back, get ready to throw down in Doc's Delta Blues Lounge. Hi, this is Doc Ventura. Welcome to Doc's Delta Blues Lounge today. Today we're going to spend our whole time in Chicago, and specifically on the west side of Chicago. And even more specifically, we're going to focus on the guitarists of west side of Chicago, because that's really their claim to fame. We've got a lot of famous players that started their career there, like, of course, Magic Sam, Buddy Guy, Otis Rush, but there's some lesser knowns as well, and we're going to introduce you to some of those. You find the west side is a little different than the south side in that less emphasis on a harp player. The guitar player is king, for sure. So in this first set of three, you're going to hear Otis Rush, Byther Smith, really, really good guy, a side man, really played with a lot of people, Byther Smith. And then, of course, one of the big stars, Magic Sam, died tragically young, only made a couple of albums. This is from a live album that was released relatively recently. Let's start off with Otis Rush.

0: that you love me.
1: You heard Sit Down Baby from Otis Rush, and then Bither Smith played What Have I Done. Finally, Magic Sam, live, Call Me When You Need Me. Next coming up, we've got a little more Bither Smith, this time with a guest, Larry Davis. Larry Davis was a sideman, but he did write a lot of songs. He wrote Texas Flood, and so I think that did pretty well for him. And then we're going to introduce you to Hip Link Chain, who is going to play a song assisted by Jimmy Dawkins, who we'll play more of later. Jimmy Dawkins, a very, very formidable guitar player. And then we'll end up with another Otis Rush tune. Here we go.

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way you do. That was Bither Smith and Larry Davis doing I'm a Honeybee. Following that, Bloodstains on the Walls from a very rare live album from Hip Link Chain and Jimmy Dawkins. And then finally, Otis Rush played Mean Old World. Next, we're going to play probably the biggest star that started on the West Side, Buddy Guy, who's, of course, still around today. And then another Hip Link Chain song. And then we're going to introduce you to Lefty Diz, who surprisingly was a left-handed guitarist, often played with Muddy Waters. And that's probably his biggest claim to fame, though he did have a recording career in his own right. And this song is going to be one of the songs from one of his own albums. So let's start it off with Buddy Guy, with an early one from Buddy Guy.

Buddy Guy played "The Way You've Been Treating Me." That comes from a box collection. It's a retrospective of Buddy Guy's career. Then you heard "My Whole Life, Baby" by Hip Link Chain. And then we had Lefty Diz playing the blues standard "Look on Yonder Wall." Now we're going to give you another one from Hip Link Chain and another one from Jimmy Dawkins, and then finally a live cut featuring both of them. Here we go.

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Listen here. 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

0: Hip Link Chain did On My Way. Jimmy Dawkins played Blues with a Feeling, another blues standard. And then finally, one of the greatest standards of all time, Little Red Rooster, done by both Hip and Jimmy playing together live. Well, we're at the end of our hour here in Doc's Delta Blues Lounge. I'll leave you with just a few words about the West Side of Chicago. I hope you enjoyed being introduced to some of the West Side players. Some of them you may have heard of and didn't even know they were from the West Side. The West Side is significant because the South Side of Chicago was the first one to really grow, and it was as the Great Migration continued and the population swelled that you had movement into the West Side of Chicago. I guess it was some of the younger folks. It had a reputation as a little bit of a nasty place. When I was growing up in Chicago, I went to some clubs, mostly on the North Side, but I wanted to go to a club on the West Side one time, and I was strictly prohibited by my parents from taking California Street from the Eisenhower Expressway. It just had a bad reputation. But what music came out of there? With that personal memory, I'm now going to leave you with Magic Sam doing I Feel So Good, I Want a Boogie. And I hope that's how you feel the rest of the day. We'll see you next week in Doc's Delta Blues Lounge.
1: You got to see me.

day, I was walking down the street. I saw a friend of mine, we stopped the shop to get us something to eat. Now, when we got to eating, I said, yeah, Sammy, what's happening? And I told him,

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I heard Papa tell Mama, then I heard Mama got him, she told Papa.

0: 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I hope you heard some of your favorites and maybe even heard a few new favorites today. Remember, the blues will never die, and we'll never run out of any blues to play for you. 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
1: 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I'm your host, Alyssa, and welcome back to the Forbidden Zone. This week is very special. We have a very special guest that has never been on my show before, but I've been on hers when it was a thing. So say hello, Lily.
2: Hello.
1: Yes, so Lily is back from college right now.
2: Yeah, Colorado State. Big ups, Colorado.
1: Big ups, Colorado. And
2: love it there.
1: Do you?
2: I don't hate it.
1: Okay, that's good.
2: It's an adjustment, bro.
1: So the mix today is obviously me and Lily's brains mashed together. So it's going to be four songs from Lily, four songs from me, three songs from Lily, three songs from me, with a lot of talking in between because obviously we're chatty girls.
2: We are and yappers.
1: You guys have to know about what's going on in our lives, obviously. So, Lily, do you want to introduce the first song?
2: Okay, the first song is by Fred Again. It is from his new album. I forget the name of the album, but it's pretty fire. It's super long. I did not listen to all of it because it's so long, but this is one of my favorite songs from it.
1: Alrighty. So starting off, we have Fred Again with Anal and the Sniffers.

0: Welcome back to Forbidden Zone. You just heard You're a Star by Fred Again and Amel and the Sniffers, Feisty by Smears, Love Posture by Sorry, and Mimosa 2000 by...
1: By Furacao 2000 and Nyasia. Yeah.
0: Whenever I play like music that's in Spanish or whatever, like in Japanese, like,
1: bro,
0: I'm not going to say that live on air. So I have to like translate it and like, I don't know. Sorry, guys, if you want to hear me do that, but like, it's not going to happen because it's embarrassing.
1: Low-key,
0: and like, I'm filming this in a room with no one usually, and it's still embarrassing.
1: Mm-hmm.
0: But anyways, all right, Lily, I feel like me and you are on a little bit of a different music vibe these days. So kind of tell me, where are you getting your music?
1: I don't know. I've always been a Fred Again fan, so when I saw the album drop, I was like, oh my god, like, let me listen to it. And then, honestly, those, the Feisty

0: song and Love Posture were put on to me by Julian.
1: Oh, really?
0: Of course, yeah.
1: Julian, our coworker, our amazing coworker that I know doesn't listen to my show because he doesn't like 80s music, but it's okay, it's okay.
0: But Bros Got Goated music taste, and it pisses me off every time because I'm like, oh, hey, like, are you listening to anything good? And yeah, it's always good.
1: Yeah.
0: It's always fire. And I was kind of surprised that I liked these albums so much. But yeah, and then Mimosa 2000, I thought that I discovered, but it's all over Instagram and TikTok, so
1: it is.
0: Whatever.
1: Sadly, we were in the car going to Blue Mondays the other day, and Lily was telling us about this story, how she found this song, was like, oh my god, it's so goated, you guys have to hear it. And Milana, one of our other friends, was like, girl,
0: this
1: is on TikTok and I love it. And she was like,
0: shoot, I thought I was not mainstream.
1: Yeah, literally. But yeah, so now we're gonna go into some of my music. It's a little bit of a different vibe, so you guys will see. But there's a story behind some of these songs, so yeah, let's get into it. First up, we're gonna have Bill Withers.

0: 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Now, Master and Servant by Depeche Mode, I recently just found and heard because I went to go see Strange Love at the Ventura Music Hall, which was super amazing. They always have great concerts, and the vibe in there is just good. It's not like hot or stuffy or like gross, like how a lot of concerts in Ventura do get. But so, Lily, since you've been in Colorado, let me ask you, have you been going to any like DIY shows, any big shows, any concerts? What have you been up to?
1: Great question, Alyssa. I actually have only been to one house show, and it was in a basement of a frat house, the farmhouse frat.
0: My
1: So
0: God.
1: it was literally so ghetto. It was like so scary, and there was no service down there. And I was supposed to be
0: Dude,
1: meeting,
0: you're gonna
1: I
0: die.
1: know, I was
0: Like,
1: supposed to be meeting one of my coworkers, and I was like,
0: the
1: like
0: farmhouse frat, more
1: frat.
0: like the slaughterhouse frat. Like,
1: Bro, that's what it felt like. Anyways, and so we went, and like I went with my roommates and stuff, and now I know I need to branch out and not go with my roommates because we were there for literally 30 minutes and then they were like, let's leave. I know. I was like,
0: what?
1: bro, we saw like two songs. I know. I was
0: I would have
1: really
0: been
1: bummed.
0: so
1: I
0: pissed. I would have
1: know.
0: been so mad.
1: It
0: Were
1: made
0: they?
1: me miss you so much. I was like,
0: I
1: damn.
0: would have stayed through it all with
1: Th
0: you.
1: that's what I'm saying. Even if it wasn't like the best thing ever, bro,
0: No.
1: we're staying. We are
0: I've
1: staying.
0: stayed through worse bands, like, honestly.
1: True. Yeah. We.
0: And it's all about the experience. Things like that,
1: Thank
0: like in
1: you.
0: house shows, like, you don't know where you're going, and it's a little scary, but
1: Literally.
0: it's gonna be fun if you're with your friends that, like, also want to be there, I guess.
1: Yeah, so it was like,
0: Was it just because there was no, like, party going on that they were like, this is kind of lame?
1: don't know. I think it was just 'cause like there was a little bit of a mosh pit that started, and
0: And they got scared?
1: it wasn't even like that bad. And then I think they were just like, I don't like it, and so they were like, let's leave.
0: Oh.
1: It, yeah,
0: I
1: they're.
0: apologize,
1: I
0: Lily.
1: know it
0: That could have
1: was.
0: been so cool.
1: I know I was so bummed, and they were like, is that okay? And I was just like, bro.
0: Because you're not going to stay there alone.
1: Literally, you are calling the Uber, bro. We are so far from home right
0: Oh
1: now.
0: my
1: I can't
0: God.
1: get home. Like, yes, it's okay. It's three versus me, bro. Like, oh my God.
0: Oh, that actually kind of sucks. What about any
1: I
0: big
1: know.
0: concerts?
1: Oh my gosh. We went to, what did we go see? Actually, we went to Playboi Carti.
0: Yes.
1: Yeah, we went to Playboi Carti in Denver. Livia came out, so that was super sick, and it was only $70, so
0: That,
1: we were
0: oh my
1: like, I know,
0: God.
1: we were like, we have to go.
0: That's actually kind of crazy.
1: Yeah. It was
0: $70.
1: crazy, and the arena was low key like pretty sick. We were
0: It
1: pretty
0: looked
1: far
0: big when
1: away.
0: you like post the pictures
1: Bro,
0: though.
1: yeah, Ball Arena. I guess it's Ball like the mason jar ball.
0: Oh.
1: Yeah, it was. I know.
0: What?
1: I was tripping out, but it was a cool place. But yeah, that was pretty sick. There were literally like children there though with their
0: Oh.
1: parents. It was crazy. It was actually
0: Like there's
1: crazy.
0: nothing to do in Denver, so kids are just like, let's go see Playboi
1: I
0: Carti.
1: guess, or it's like. Bro, like I forget that like he is still making new music that is gonna appeal to like younger kids, aka kids our age when like
0: You
1: Vamp
0: started listening.
1: Anthem. Yes, like 2022, like
0: Yeah.
1: this is them in high school. They just look young
0: That's low-key
1: AF.
0: crazy.
1: I know. I was tripping out.
0: That's like when I go to like shows here in Ventura, Oxnard, whatever, and I see these like what look like 14-year-old kids, and I'm like, what are you doing here? Like, where are your parents?
1: Bro.
0: I was that 14-year-old kid at one point when my mom would just drop me off at the CFF and said, okay, bye, call me later. Like, oh my
1: On your own,
0: God.
1: bruh.
0: And I never did anything crazy, but like, I know that they be getting up to crazy stuff. So,
1: Yeah.
0: yeah. Anyways, all right. Now we're gonna go back to Lily's songs. So, Lily, do you wanna introduce that first one?
1: Next up is Blood Orange. And I'm actually gonna go see them at the end of May.
0: Wait, that's actually so
1: Yeah,
0: exciting.
1: at a festival. I'm hyped.
0: Alrighty, so next
1: Anyways.
0: up we have

the girl to let you be with me. Just tell me the truth.

0: You just heard It Is What It Is by Blood Orange and Samantha Urbani, Nueva Yol by Bad Bunny, and Moving in Stereo by The Cars. Now, these are Lily's three songs that she picked. So, Lily, obviously you paid Bad Bunny. Are you so excited for the Super Bowl?
1: Yes, I am so freaking hyped for the Super Bowl. Only for the halftime show. I don't care who plays.
0: Like football. I really hope it's the 49ers because they're playing at home for every game until then, and the Super Bowl is in San Francisco, so it would be like low-key amazing.
1: Bro.
0: And I want that experience of like going to a Super Bowl parade. Like,
1: would you go?
0: Totally.
1: Oh my god,
0: my family would
1: hype.
0: Drop everything and go.
1: Every time I see the 49ers play, I always think of you.
0: Because that's just me, you know. But I was telling Lily this. All of my white friends are like so excited for Bad Bunny at the Super Bowl, and I could not care. Like, I don't like that music, which, like, there's nothing wrong with that, but like, everyone's just like, oh my gosh, are you so excited for Bad Bunny? And I'm like,
1: no.
0: I don't care. I'm actually there to watch the football and not the Super Bowl performance. But like, I don't know anybody I would have picked other than
1: besides
0: Bad
1: Bunny.
0: Yeah, like, there's no one that comes to mind where I'm like, they're a shoo-in.
1: Yeah, like, who else?
0: No one.
1: Mm-mm.
0: So it's Bad Bunny, like, I'm okay with it.
1: Yeah,
0: but I'm also just, like, I don't care.
1: Yeah, I know that they're trying to expand football to be more like out of the U.S. too. So I think that's why they picked
0: definitely
1: a, like, artist that's
0: not, well,
1: like, you know.
0: Yes, why? He's actually from Puerto Rico. Yeah. It's an American territory.
1: Get your facts right.
0: Second logic loser.
1: Listen and learn.
0: Yeah, but no, I get what you're saying. Totally.
1: Yeah. But yeah, I'm super hyped about that. Also, Moving in Stereo, the song by The Cars. I love that song. I know that is so opposite of Bad Bunny, but like, oh my god, that song is so good.
0: We're just like
1: multifaceted, beautiful, amazing girls.
0: Period.
1: With a variety of music tastes.
0: Obviously. Like, because we're professional radio hosts.
1: Yeah.
0: Like, this is our job.
1: Yeah,
0: like,
1: yeah.
0: Like, we have to do this. Except I play 80s music every single week, so don't actually at me for that.
1: Don't at me.
0: But, blah, blah, blah, blah. I also really like that album cover, so... If you guys for
1: moving
0: in stereo,
1: yeah, it is.
0: If you guys
1: sick.
0: Go look at that, it's kind of cool. I don't know. I just like women, so I like women. But my boyfriend is a radio host, so it's okay. Alrighty, so next up, it's gonna be my three songs to close out the episode, and then we'll come back and have a little ending for you. So starting off, we are going to have a song by Appleseed.

0: You're listening to Forbidden Zone. You just heard Screws Loose by Appleseed, Just As You Are by Feline, and All Hail Me by Veruca Salt. These were my three picks. Those first two are very new to me, but I've really been enjoying them. So those are some songs that I'm probably going to be taking into the new year with me. And All Hail Me by Veruca Salt, I've known about for years, and that is a solid, solid song. So anything by Veruca Salt is pretty good. If you like that kind of like, I don't know, almost like Riot Girl kind of based music, but more so like grungy. Anyways, Lily, please do say your goodbyes.
1: Bye, y'all. It was great being back. Thank you, Alyssa, for having me. This
0: of
1: was,
0: course.
1: So much fun, and I miss you so much.
0: I miss you, too, and I will always love to have you on my radio show as long as you come back. And
1: I
0: just
1: know.
0: Visit me. Anyways, all right, remember, you're listening to KBBQ LP Ventura, broadcasting at 104.1 FM. You've been listening to Forbidden Zone. I'm your host, Alyssa, and my co-host today was Lily.
1: Hey.
0: And I hope you have an amazing new year. Anyways, all I wanted to say was bye.
1: Bye. Happy New Year.
0: Happy New Year.
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3: 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On to the show. But first, I wanted to share some mountain quail calls I recorded up at Rose Valley in Ojai. I hope you're able to take some time to appreciate nature today.

0: Our first guest today is going to be City Council Member Liz Campos, who represents the 1st District of Ventura. She's a dedicated environmentalist. She also does climate advocacy and advocates for fair civic engagement. Today, Liz will be discussing getting involved, how the City Council works. And I just want to start here. Hi, Liz. Welcome to the show.
1: Hi, Dom.
0: I just wanted to check in. What are your pronouns?
1: My pronouns are she, her, ella.
0: Thank you for sharing. A little side note, Liz came up with the name of the program, Earth on Fire. What does Earth on Fire mean to you?
1: I've been saying it for years. The Earth is an organism like we are, or I believe so. And so when we extract oil, it's like withdrawing blood from our body, and all the parts of the Earth, internally and externally, are like the part of a human. The Earth, because of climate change, is racked with fever and on fire. There was a period in 2022, I believe, from June 2nd to August 31st. In that 90 days, there were 68 volcanic eruptions around the Earth. She was burning alive. Then we had cold winters in some places. It's like when you're in bed with a fever. You're very hot. You think you're dying from the heat, and then you get chills and you want blankets. That's our Earth on Fire.
0: Thank you for sharing. All right, let's start the program. So just a little bit of background on yourself. What do you do in life and for work?
1: Well, I'm retired from work. I'm so much older than I look. So I was a dog trainer until I was 30, a professional dog trainer back east. And then I traveled around the world, came back here, and went to school in San Francisco and Berkeley, and then taught school for many years. Now in retirement, I became very involved in my community, in climate actions, and saw the need for a voice for the Earth on City Council. So I ran and won, and here I am today.
0: Yes. So a little bit about the City Council. What is the City Council? What are your responsibilities? What do you do?
1: So basically, a City Council is the equivalent of a corporate board of directors, except that we're elected, not handpicked. The city management is like the CEO and the CFO of a company. So we oversee the management, and the management oversees the other employees. Council creates policy for the cities, makes decisions about finances, and then receives reports from the staff members and makes decisions about the direction the city will take to protect the citizens.
0: And how did you personally get involved in the City Council?
1: So I started working with the Community Council in the West Side about 7 or 8 years ago, and saw, because of the relationship the city has with community councils in Ventura, started seeing things that I felt were not quite up to par for my community. The West Side was feeling very ignored. A lot of things happen, but they didn't happen for the West Side. There's many parks throughout the city. The West Side had to fight for several years to get a park built. And so I started speaking at city council meetings. And one day I came to a point where I decided they weren't listening enough, so it would be better if I was there.
0: Oh, thank you for sharing. It's always interesting hearing about how people get involved. I think let's move on to talking about where you get information. I know that it's really hard for folks hoping to learn about conservation and looking for resources because the internet is full of everything. How do you find an accurate scientific article, and where would you recommend people look for information?
1: So scientific is a very broad term. So you would have to say, okay, initially I'm going to study, for example, the ocean physics, because our oceans are changing dramatically right now. And you would all you would have to do is Google scientific journals, ocean physics, and you'll get a long list of scientific journals. You want to vet that list by looking for journals that are peer-reviewed. That means they're not only written by scientists, but they're reviewed by other scientists for accuracy and validity, validation. Then once you identify the journals, you can check with your local libraries. Not many have that level of journal, like the Journal of Ocean Physics or the Journal of Ocean Research focused on ocean physics or Atmospheric and Ocean Physics Journal. Those are not commonly found in the regular public library. Many can be found at university libraries and junior college libraries or online in some libraries. So the Camarillo Public Library, for example, if you have their library card, there's hundreds of journals there that someone could read. It's important to have a dictionary when you read it because there's a lot of terminology that's jargon. However, it's a way to know what's actively happening right now in the world of conservation, of climate, of environmental challenge.
0: Yes, I love that you mentioned the library. One thing that a lot of people don't know about is interlibrary loans.
1: Yes.
0: So if your library doesn't have a book or an article or a resource that you're looking for, you can go on the website and click on interlibrary loans, and then you might be able to check it out there as well. But everyone should get their library card. All right, so let's move on into some community building tools that you use.

0: to work with others. And so if you approach any topic with that kind of respect and relationship, coalitions will be built.
1: And for folks looking to get involved, how do you get involved in your community outside of your city council work?
0: I read voraciously. I don't watch TV at all. I haven't for about 30 years. So I'm always reading the papers and watching council meetings, watching other meetings, visiting other community councils. So that tells me what the pulse of the community is. My community is, the west side of Ventura is a real community. So people are out walking on the street all the time and greeting each other. They're in the park, the little parks we have with their children, and we talk to each other. So when we learn of something that we feel is harmful to the community, we all come together quick. And, you know, if you look up the nonprofits in the city of Ventura, you can usually identify a group or organization that will help you with whatever community protection you need. For example, SeaFrog is focused on eliminating oil and gas wells from the city. Food and Water Watch is a national organization which is there to protect our aquifers and our rivers and lakes and ocean. And they both are very active in the city of Ventura.
1: So Earth on Fire is talking to folks in the community about environmental conservation. What got you into conservation work?
0: When I was in high school, I was the president of my science club, and we were visited by two scientists from UCLA. It was a long time ago. They were talking to us about the greenhouse effect, and they described what is happening today around the world, but said that they expected that model would be about 250 years away, and that was maybe 50 years ago. So that hooked me right then. I knew that things needed to be done. So when I went to college, I first studied ecology and plant pathology and just learned everything I could about caring for living things.
1: Amazing. And what are you doing for environmental conservation right now? Do you have any projects that you're working on? Anything you're learning about?
0: Well, as you noticed from one of my previous answers, I'm particularly interested in ocean physics. I think that our future is dependent on keeping the oceans clean and safe and healthy. And it's time to stop dumping in them, stop dumping in rivers. I mean, the earth is the condition it's in because of maybe 100 years of humanity. And so I recycle. I do everything I can to keep people from killing bees, using pesticides. I refer people to Rincon Vitova all the time because they have processes to eliminate insects that are bad for plants with beneficial insects.
1: Great. Yeah, thank you. I think a lot of folks might see that there isn't much that we can do on an individual level to curb the impacts of climate change, but I do think that everyday changes are impactful, and it's all about changing the culture around how we react to climate change.
0: That's right. And there's always, you know, little things like planting a tree in your yard. You know, one tree produces enough oxygen in 60 years for a human to breathe, for 10 humans to breathe for 100 years. Just one tree. Just plant a tree in your yard. Recycle. Feed the worms in your garden with coffee grounds from any place.
1: Nice. All right, so we're going to pivot a little bit and talk about how community members can interact with the city council. So kind of starting here, what can I advocate at the city council for?
0: So there's two things that happen at a city council meeting. There is a published agenda, and any community member can come

0: address the council about anything on the agenda during a meeting, or they can email. And then the first meeting of the month, we have, we call it open mic, but it's really a public comment period. And usually it's 1 to 3 minutes that you can speak about any topic. If there's things you want the council to know or to do. I spent years going to the council, to this city council, and asking them to declare a climate emergency. I did that because there was federal money available at that time. And they never did. But by the time I was ready to run for council, there were a lot of people stating that. And so it's a way that you can educate your government about what you believe strongly needs to be done.
1: Thank you for that advice. And how does someone start a community project? So you talked about how folks come on and talk to the city council. I'm sure a lot of them come on with their own unique projects with community support. How would someone start that project, start that process?
0: Anyone can email city council members. You don't have to only reach out to your district representative. If you find that you have something in common with a different district city council member, you can email them. The email address is on the city website at under the government tab and then under council. Or you can email the city clerk and in the subject line put to all council, and you can email all council members. But you can also reach out to your community councils because they already have a lot of things in process and they have built relationships with staff members who may be working on a similar project. So that's another way to go about it. Or if you see us on the street, sit and talk to us.
1: Nice. All right. So we are reaching the last 5 minutes of our interview. So it's time for the vibe check. Let's start out first. Do you have an organization you would like to amplify and just give a quick shout out to that we can mention in the show notes?
0: Yes. I think Food and Water Watch, who you can find on Google, or they have a website here in town, and I'm sorry the moniker escapes me right now. They do tremendous work here. A lot of our water protection has happened because of work they do, not just here but around the country. They're also active in the push to move gas, natural gas, further away from the human population. And in both Los Angeles and Ventura, Porter Ranch, and then we have a compressor right next to an elementary school in Ventura. And they've been very active in helping us to get the word out to people, to be careful around that area, to always be safe with their kids. And so I think Food and Water Watch is someone you may want to have on the program sometime.
1: I'll see if I can get a hold of them. And you can find more about Food and Water Watch at foodandwaterwatch.org online. And they are a national organization, so that's wherever you're listening from. All right. What's one piece of advice you'd give to someone trying to get involved with conservation?
0: Well, for example, you, while I was speaking, you identified the website of Food and Water Watch. The computers may have a lot of misinformation, but you can always find a conservation organization. We have many in the city of Ventura. Rincon Vitova Insectiary is a conservation program. In September, there's going to be a heirloom seed festival at Ventura County Fairgrounds, and there will be a lot of the leaders of conservation organizations giving talks there, particularly about soil conservation and working together to establish food security in Ventura. And those are very important issues. We have the Ventura Land Trust, the Ojai Valley Land Trust, both working to protect the river parkways on the sides of the city. So there's many.
1: There are so many ways of getting involved, and we'll talk through some of those options throughout this program as a whole. All right. Our last question, thank you so much, Liz, for being here. What gives you hope in the face of climate change?
0: Young people, because you continue the fight. And I've seen young people 10, 12, 13, 14 in other countries go to the streets to protect a piece of forest because they know the trees are so important. They don't want them burned down. They don't want them logged. They want all of the insect species and animal species to survive, and they want to keep their lungs healthy.
1: All right. Well, thank you so much for being here, Liz.
0: Thank you very much for having me.
1: You are listening to KPPQ LP Ventura 104.1 FM. That was City Council member Liz Campos talking about getting involved with your local city council. Next up, we have Dan Hulst, the Deputy Director of Ventura Land Trust. Thanks for tuning in. All right. Dan Hulst is the Deputy Director at Ventura Land Trust, here to talk about stewardship, getting involved, and the importance of preserving open spaces. Hey, Dan.
2: Hi, Dom. Thanks for having me.
1: Oh, thanks for being on the show. What are your pronouns?
2: He, him.
1: All right. So first question, what do you do in life and for work?
2: Sure. That's a great question. In life, I just try to be a good person. I really enjoy spending time with my partner and our dog. I enjoy being outside. I really enjoy spending time in the ocean, specifically on a surfboard or just swimming or boogie boarding or paddle boarding, you name it. I really like the way salt water makes me feel. And just generally being outside. I'm an outdoor enthusiast. For work, I have spent the last 7 years at Ventura Land Trust. I started as a volunteer there in 2016, and my current role is deputy director. My responsibilities include the administrative side of the organization, making sure our bills get paid and funds are coming into the organization. I also help with the oversight of about 4,000 acres of open space.
1: Wonderful. For listeners who might not know, what is a land trust?
2: Yeah, that's a great question. In simple terms, a land trust is an organization. Typically, these are NGOs or non-governmental organizations who focus on conservation. And typically, that model is the acquisition and stewardship of open space. There are several ways that land trusts can protect open space, including acquisition or purchasing, and also by holding easements. So, yeah, Land Trust is an organization that protects open space.
1: Great. And what are your responsibilities working in stewardship at Ventura Land Trust?
2: Yeah, my responsibilities working in stewardship at Ventura Land Trust really include all different facets of land management. As an organization, Ventura Land Trust chooses to provide public access on some of our open space properties, and there's a lot of management that goes into that, ensuring that preserve visitors stay on trails, ensuring that trails are safe for the public to access, dealing with easement holders and public utilities who might have interests in the properties that we own and manage. I also try and provide support to our conservation director in scoping ecological restoration projects and implementing them across our properties. I'm passionate about ecosystem restoration and trying to improve the lands that we manage if they are degraded.
1: Thank you. So we're talking a lot about stewardship. How do you incorporate indigenous stewardship methodology and ideas in your conservation efforts?
2: Yeah, that's a great question, and I'm glad that you asked that. Even since I started entered the land trust world in the 20-teens, incorporating First Nations knowledge into our land management practices has really gained a lot of traction. And speaking personally, I do my best to meet with and understand where our local tribal members are coming from and where they hope to go. I think it starts with listening and coming into those conversations with an open mind and open arms. After listening to, our tribal members and trying to understand what it is they hope to seek from partnership, I tried to implement those ideas in our land management practices, and that has proven to be difficult. We have a lot of room to improve. I personally have a lot of room to grow in this space. Our local tribal members hold a lot of knowledge about the landscapes we're working on, and incorporating, you know, that skill set and that knowledge base into our land management is critical. One thing that I've learned in the short time I've been doing this is that, at least locally in Ventura County, many of our tribal members have been separated from the landscape, and in that there is a certain level of knowledge loss. And so I think that there's a responsibility of land managers to provide the opportunity for tribal members to connect with these landscapes. So much of open space in our county is private, and so providing the ability for tribal members to get out on the landscape and connect with land that they've been living on for millennia is really important to me. And so I'm trying to do better on that front, personally and professionally.
1: Thank you for your thoughtful answer. Kind of talking more about community building and coalition building, what are some tools that help you build relationships and maintain those relationships in the community?
2: Yeah, tools that help us build and maintain relationships in the community. I think it starts, the primary tool in my toolbox, I hope, is respect. Meeting community members in the middle and understanding where they're coming from, trying to put myself in their shoes, and respecting their opinions. Not all community members have the same opinions as their local land manager or someone like myself. So trying to understand where they're coming from and what they're hoping to achieve. Knowledge sharing, knowledge transfer, trying to use that as a tool to help inform the community of why I'm making the decisions I'm making when it comes to land management, and communicating, you know, why those decisions typically have the best interest of, you know, the habitat we're working in mind. So listening, being respectful, being courteous, those are important tools that I possess personally. I think as an organization, we have a bit of a platform at this point to communicate ecological literacy concepts to our community. People are following the land trust on various social media platforms. They're showing up at our events. They're volunteering with us. All of those engagement opportunities are tools to share ecological literacy concepts with our community. So I'm passionate about that, and I think that as a 21-year-old land trust, we're doing okay, Ventura Land Trust is, but we have room to grow on that front.
1: Always space to build community. So I know that you got into kind of land management working with Ventura Land Trust through volunteering. Is that your first experience with conservation work, or were you into volunteering conservation before that?
2: Yeah, Ventura Land Trust was really, in my volunteer capacity, was my first sort of hands-on exposure to conservation. Prior to working at Ventura Land Trust, I worked for a clothing company in Santa Barbara called Toad & Co. And Toad & Co. is a member company of another nonprofit called Conservation Alliance. And Conservation Alliance, in simple terms, accepts money from outdoor industry brands and distributes it to nonprofits who are doing on-the-ground conservation work. And when I was working for a member company, Toad & Co., staff was given the opportunity to vote on how Conservation Alliance distributed funds. And so as part of that voting process, I started to research conservation organizations and what they were getting up to, and that really kind of flipped a switch in my brain of like, wow, I would like to get involved with that on a professional level, not just as a volunteer. And that kind of led me to Ventura Land Trust and trying to, you know, pursue a job there and not just be a volunteer. So I've always been interested in conservation, but Ventura Land Trust is my first sort of hands-on experience.
1: Wonderful. What does conservation mean to you?
2: What does conservation mean to me? That's such a great question. I think Personally, conservation to me means trying to reduce my footprint in all different aspects of my life. If I can walk somewhere, it means walking there rather than driving. If it means that I can buy food in bulk at the store and take my own packaging, it means doing that. If it means that I can share a native species palette with my neighbor that's landscaping their yard, then I do that. Professionally, it's taken on a whole other meaning of, you know, trying to manage ecosystems to support biodiversity. But I think on a more personal level, it's really comes down to trying to reduce my footprint and do whatever I can to combat the climate crisis.
1: Yeah, thank you for sharing. Kind of moving forward into how you get information, how do you find an accurate scientific article, and where would you recommend people look for information if they're hoping to learn more about conservation?
2: Most of the deep cut scientific articles that I'm reading are coming to me from my colleagues, which I'm incredibly fortunate, and not everyone has that benefit, that privilege. I also tend to find scientists that I trust and that I admire, and I try to follow them on their various social media platforms. Typically, when a scientist has an article published or, you know, a journal piece published, they promote it, shameless self-promotion. And so that is another way that I get my eyes opened to scientific research articles. Right now, the only social platform I'm on is LinkedIn, but luckily a lot of researchers are also on that platform. And so I would encourage folks to seek out folks that they trust and who they feel are doing solid work, and follow them on whatever platform you're on. And likely you can access their work that way.
1: Yeah, I think that's a great idea, making sure to find folks. It could be on other podcasts. It could be in articles that you read online, and just going to their page and seeing what's happening, seeing what research they're doing. Also making sure to check in on who is funding their research. That's a pretty important one. All right. What is the importance of collaborating with other organizations in the conservation world?
2: Collaboration with other organizations in the conservation world is key. The most important thing that I've found from collaboration is feeling a sense of belonging, that other people are facing similar challenges, they're implementing similar solutions, and, you know, they can offer really sound advice for challenges that I'm having a hard time overcoming. So that sort of camaraderie and just knowledge sharing, I think, is one of the big benefits of collaborating with other conservation organizations. I would also mention that there can be knowledge transfers around funding. Other conservation organizations might have insight to new grant opportunities opening up, or maybe they have a foundation funder who's really passionate about, you know, restoring riparian systems, and we happen to do that work. So that sort of insight to funding opportunities is really important. To me, the most important part about collaborating with other conservation orgs is the camaraderie. I really think that's important.
1: It's always important to hear about other people's perspectives. I think that really makes it for me. All right, on to the vibe check. Do you have an organization today that you'd like to amplify and give a little shout out to?
2: So many organizations that I think are worthy of a shout out. Here locally in the 805, Sage Trail Alliance is an organization that I think is doing really solid work to construct and maintain sustainable trails and minimize their impact on landscapes. I think that that's important work, and we're really learning a lot about what it means to build sustainable trails. So I think Sage Trail Alliance is worthy of a shout out. I'm also a huge fan of FoodShare Ventura County. The work that they're doing to reduce food waste and connect that food to people who are hungry is really admirable. And I think that FoodShare Ventura County is just such a rad organization. More on the state level, I admire and follow along with Save the Waves Coalition. Save the Waves is a nonprofit that identifies ecosystem value in surf breaks and works to protect them. And I think that that's a very cool mission and a unique way to protect coastal resources. So those are three organizations that I look up to and admire.
1: Thank you for sharing. And Sage Trail Alliance can be found at sagetrail.org. Food Share can be found at foodshare.com. And Save the Waves is found at savethewaves.org if you want to learn more. They'll also be tagged in the show notes and on our website as well at earthonfirepod.com. All right. What's one piece of advice you'd give to someone trying to get involved in conservation?
2: That's a simple one. To anyone trying to get involved in conservation that is not already working in that space, consider volunteering with your local conservation organization. It sounds so simple, and it really is. No matter where you live in, look it up. There's going to be an organization somewhat nearby you that is working on conservation-related projects. Get a hold of them. Follow them on social media. Subscribe to their newsletter. Visit their website. Just call their office. See what happens. See how you can get involved, because that can be a great eye-opener. Maybe you love the work and you realize that you want to pursue that as a career. Maybe you realize that, oh man, this, you know, it's not really all it's cracked up to be, and I'm going to focus my efforts elsewhere. So I think that that's a great way to get involved with a conservation organization.
1: Perfect. And last question here before our conservation corner. What gives you hope in the face of climate change?
2: You know, I think the thing that gives me the most hope in the face of climate change is all the passionate people that are working to combat it. There are so many extremely intelligent, extremely passionate individuals, groups, organizations, coalitions who are working to save us. And I think that that's a really admirable profession and hobby and thing to do, and that gives me a lot of hope, and it gives me the juice to get after it every day. I'm trying to do that locally, and I'm really appreciative and inspired by all the people who are doing that around the world.
1: All right. Well, thank you. That was Dan Hulse, the Deputy Director of Ventura Land Trust, talking about getting involved, stewardship, and what gives him hope in the face of climate change. This is Dawn Matterall on Earth on Fire, broadcasting at 104.1 FM. We'll be streaming online on the MyTuner app, on your smart speaker, and on capsmedia.org. Moving on, we will have our conservation corner. We will talk about the challenges and nuances of being a conservation organization as an individual, while at the same time learning about the impact of humans on the landscape and natural areas. All right, welcome to the Conservation Corner at Earth on Fire. Today we will be talking about the challenges and nuances of being a conservation organization as an individual, and then also learning about the impact that humans have on the landscape. The first question is going to be, how do you make decisions regarding open spaces when some people value recreation over conservation?
2: That's a great question, Dom. We try and base our decision-making off of science, and I'm really fortunate and privileged to have some super intelligent colleagues. As we're making decisions around public access on our properties, we do our best to call on information we've developed from biological monitoring and from being in the field, from working with specialized professionals who can develop data to inform our decision-making. We understand the need to provide public access where it's responsible and restrict public access where it would be irresponsible. We try to make these decisions based on scientific data.
1: That's always good. With this, how do you mitigate the environmental impact of recreation as an organization on the preserves?
2: Yeah, Ventura Land Trust continues to strive for a balance between conservation and recreation. That's a very tricky balance to strike. Currently on our preserves, we do allow public access in certain areas, but we mitigate that public access by trying to restrict access to other areas. So by studying our properties and understanding where the more fragile or sensitive ecosystems are, we can determine where we can provide access and where we ought to restrict access to support and promote biodiversity.
1: And how do you mitigate those environmental impacts as an individual?
2: Yeah, as an individual, I try to mitigate the impacts of recreating in open space by recreating responsibly. I try to always stay on the trail. I try not to, you know, walk in just undisturbed open space. I try to be quiet when I'm outdoors and not startle, you know, animals that are nearby me. And I try to follow leave no trace principles. You know, what's the saying? You leave only footprints, take only photos. Just try to have a minimal impact on the landscape. So those are some, you know, some mitigation efforts that you can deploy as an individual.
1: Why is it important to stay on the trails in natural areas?
2: Yeah, staying on the trails in natural areas is important for a lot of reasons. First and foremost, you're less likely to trample or kill or cover, you know, vegetation. When you're just off trail, you can, you know, step on a potentially really sensitive species that took a long time to get to that, you know, height or diameter or cover. So you want to stay on trail to just minimize your impact. There's also safety considerations. You know, typically when you're walking on a trail, you can see where you're placing your feet. That can lead to, you know, fewer run-ins with, you know, species like rattlesnakes.
1: Are there any examples you can think of where people did not respect the preserve and caused harm?
2: Yeah, absolutely. And I don't want to throw anyone under the bus. Everyone has a different level of knowledge and understanding when it comes to respecting open space. You know, a really common example that we see on our preserves are people cutting switchbacks, you know, heading off trail to take a quick shortcut. It doesn't seem like the impact from that action is very severe, but over time, you know, cutting switchbacks can promote erosion. You can trample or dislodge, you know, species that are in those areas. And over time, that can really add up to have a significant impact. One of the most heart-wrenching memories I can think of someone not really respecting the preserve. Shortly after we opened Harmon Canyon, a preserve visitor smashed a rattlesnake in the middle of the road with a rock. And that was really difficult to stomach as an individual, but also as the land manager responsible for that area. And it made apparent to me and to the organization the need to promote and highlight ecological knowledge and understanding and get people to buy into the fact that these properties are nature preserves. This is land set aside for these species to live their life and to thrive. And so promoting ecological literacy amongst our community members, it really became important to me around that time. And so, yeah, that's what we strive to do as an organization and at Ventura Land Trust.
1: Thank you for sharing. Yeah, that sounds difficult. And I think for all the listeners out there, if you see an animal in the wild, you should probably just leave it be. Kind of, we're closing out the program today. Where do you go to spend time in nature?
2: You know, sometimes I only have time to step out in my front yard, and that can be good enough. Some of my favorite places, you know, I absolutely love Harmon Canyon. That property means so much to me on so many different levels. So enjoying the trails there is always a privilege. If I'm driving a little bit, maybe I'll head up to Ojai or down to Malibu. I absolutely love getting outdoors in the Sierra Nevada. That mountain range is, it's the range of light. It's so gorgeous, and we are so fortunate to live close to that. If I want to get outside and I don't want to represent Ventura Land Trust in a professional manner, I'll head down to the beach, get a surf in. That's a great way to sort of leave my phone behind and just sort of immerse myself in nature. So, yeah, I'll take it however I can get it. I love getting outside.
1: All right. And as someone who has a lot of knowledge about conservation, who does this for work, what are you interested in learning more about?
2: Man, probably the only thing that, you know, kind of outweighs my My interest in getting outside is my interest in learning more stuff. I love to learn. I love to read. I'm really interested in learning more about meteorology and weather forecasting. One of my favorite scientists to read and follow along with is Daniel Swain, who's a meteorologist out of UCLA. And I think weather is so fascinating. It's so interesting how quickly it can change and what causes weather to change, what makes the wind blow, what makes it get hot, what makes it get humid. I want to learn more about forecasting weather.
1: Well, I'm sure there will be a lot of weather forecasting to be done in the future. All right. Well, thank you so much, Dan, for being here.
2: Thanks for having me, Dom. It's been a pleasure to chat with you, and thanks for highlighting the work that Ventura Land Trust does.
1: Always a joy. This is your host, Dom Matterill, recording at the KPPQ LP Studios in Ventura, California. You're listening to Earth on Fire. As today is our first time recording, I wanted to share a sneak peek of what we've got coming up on episode 3 with CJ Kep, who is a climate activist and my best friend from college. We will be talking about bird watching and more. Tune in now.
3: Slay.
1: When did you start bird watching?
3: I took a class in college. It was my capstone course for my environmental studies major. I majored in apocalypse studies. And they, at the time, this is right before COVID, we were supposed to go into a local middle school and learn how to bird alongside these middle schoolers. I think part of it was about taking, this is a plight that I don't fully understand, but a lot of, like, you know, people that grow up in cities, or, you know, black and brown people, people that don't have money, people who, for whatever reason, or people with disabilities, there's a lot of people that are not able to access, you know, natural spaces and quote unquote wild spaces, in the way that, you know, I've been able to, or the people with more privilege and access to. So I think part of it was about, you know, us learning more about birding, learning more about how to connect with younger people over something like this, and cultivating that love in these middle schoolers. We ended up not doing that because of COVID, so it was very different. But we had to wake up at the crack of dawn, probably 7 a.m. The crack of dawn for me, I'm a late sleeper, and go out into the woods for this class. And it was something that hadn't really interested in me before. I'm not very good at bird watching in the sense that I can go into the woods and be like, that's a blue-breasted mouse licker. You know, I don't know. I don't know the official names. A lot of them I do know, and like am gaining knowledge, not from just trying to learn about it, but from literally seeing the same bird in the same spot over and over and just watching it and being like, oh, these are the sound it makes. Hummingbirds in the SF Bay Area, so loud. I didn't know they were loud, but I'll hear they make kind of like a like sucking noise. I can't even do it. It's so crazy. You gotta check out these hummingbirds and give them a listen. Okay, check them out on Spotify, check them out on SoundCloud. But so yeah, I think there was something about that made me really interested in birding. The beautiful thing about birding is that birds are everywhere. You can bird in the middle of a city. It looks like this: pigeon, pigeon, pigeon, crow, pigeon, dead pigeon. But it's fun, you know. And it's what's beautiful about it to me is that it is kind of an exercise in mindfulness. It's, you literally need nothing to get started. You don't need equipment really or money. You can just go outside and there's birds wherever you are. If you're in Siberia, sorry, but how are you even listening to this radio station?
1: They have eagle owls. They got birds out there.
3: Ooh,
1: in Siberia.
3: Look at me. I just got did. But yeah, that's, I would highly recommend it. I think it's, there's something really beautiful about, you know, you're kind of forced to be present and to pay attention to what's happening around you. I have ADHD. I don't like the type of meditating where I'm sitting still for obvious reasons. I'm a wiggler, but I'm a wiggly worm. But birding is something where, you know, you can move your body, you can walk around, you can go in the woods, you'll see birds you can't even believe. You'll see birds you never saw before. You go, what is that bird? And then it makes you curious and want to learn more. And there's always more birds to see, more things to learn about those birds. Yeah.
1: And really all you need is some good walking shoes.
3: That's true.
1: Potentially binoculars. It's true. You don't
3: binoculars
1: need help.
3: You don't need them. I honestly, a lot of the times when I'm birding, don't bring them because they're heavy and I'm lazy. They're nice for if there's a bird that you want to see far away. I don't get that intense with it. I mostly am just looking at the ones that are close by. So don't feel like you can't if you don't have binoculars. But also, it is really satisfying when you can look at all the little details of a bird up close through those knocks.
1: Yeah, I guess you don't need anything. If you want, you can bring good walking shoes, a pair of binoculars. Also, they have little bird books that have the birds in your region. Another helpful tool for bird watching is the Merlin app. This is a app that was created by the Cornell School of Ornithology, and you basically, it's free, everything's free, and you put a little audio recording and then it tells you what bird it is. And then you can be like, oh, this is that kind of bird. And sometimes they have pictures.
3: I would also recommend the bird books. I have a lot of those. I don't use them as much because, again, I'm lazy and it's a lot of flipping through things. They have a lot of information. I have a tiny fold out that I got at a plant store. I don't have any advice about where you could find something like this for your region because I just stumbled across it. But it's a little pocket guide, and they just have pictures of, I think, for the most part, the male versions, which we could talk about that all day. The male birds are usually the prettier birds for context, which is a little woke of them. I will say it's a little woke. I'd like to see human males putting a little more effort into their appearance. That's what I'll say. But yeah, I think the pocket guide is really helpful because you can literally fold it out. It's right there. You don't have to flip. They will just show, I think, the most common birds, which those are the ones I'm seeing normally. So, and then you can just find them right away. So I really like resources like that. But again, yeah, Dominique just listed a ton of really great things to check out as well.
1: And what are your favorite birds to see?
3: My favorite birds to see are great blue herons. I get really excited because I live near Golden Gate Park in San Francisco. A beautiful park, 33% bigger than Central Park, some would say, because it is. But there are some great blue herons there. Huge birds, very beautiful. More gray than blue, some would say, I would say. But they're really cool to watch. There's a couple, I think I just get excited by big birds. You know, I grew up around a lot of cranes, and they're kind of insane to watch. I've seen them hunt, and they'll do this thing where, you know, imagine a bird standing in the water, it's looking in the water, the head doesn't move, the long giraffe neck coils upwards in preparation to strike into the water. It's insane. It looks robotic and not real. The head does not move. And then it'll grab a fish. Sometimes the fish is too big and it doesn't really know what to do. Those are really funny to watch. I like, a lot of the times watching birds, it's very funny because you kind of know what they're thinking. Maybe that's my human projection, but you could literally just see the bird be like, God dang it, this fish is so big. I don't really know what to do now. And then like they'll eat the fish and you could just see like it moving in the throat. It's so crazy to watch. It's really insane. I mean, this is like the part of bird watching where I'm like, no, you can just like see birds and identify them. I like just sitting with the bird for a while and seeing what it's going to do because so much I could learn from them. I can't spear hunt. Would love to try. but yeah, I think it's cool because a lot of the times I think I'm seeing the same couple birds and I feel like I'm really building a relationship with them versus, you know, there's a lot of smaller ones that move around a lot more. I don't even know that that's true, but I think it's cool bird watching somewhere that you can go to the same spot regularly because you can kind of build like an emotional connection almost, or like I think you can learn more because you're seeing the same birds over and over again. You know, if you visit the same spot over the course of a year, you can sometimes witness the nesting process. You'll be walking and you'll have a fit, like a, I almost said fish. What in the Lord's name? You'll be walking and you'll see a bird hover right on top of you, almost in front of you, and act really aggressively towards you. And the first time this happened to me, I was like, the bird loves me. And then I'm like, oh, I'm close to the nest and the bird's trying to protect the nest. These are things I could have read about in books. I think it was cooler to encounter them in person and to build that knowledge yourself. I think a lot of the coolest ways of engaging with nature are from that. It's just firsthand experience. You know, you can have a teacher. I don't really process information as much that way. So that's what I love about birding.
1: I remember when I was owl watching, I found a little nesting area for some barn owls, and there were probably like 7 or 8 barn owls all swooping around me, and I didn't realize that their nest was in this one tree, so I got really close to the tree, and I got swooped by a barn owl, and nothing will prepare you to get swooped by a barn owl. Those faces, like, I understand why they're on all the myths, all the lore, like every single continent that has owls on it, they have the stories. And in that moment, I understood. It was all there. So I think bird watching is one of those things that, like, you can just do it when you're out for a walk. It doesn't have to be its own event. It can be, but it doesn't have to be. And you can just be in tune with your surroundings. You can keep an eye out. And you don't need to know the names. Like, you can just watch them. You can say hi. Side note, don't feed birds bread. Don't feed birds rice. These are both things that birds are not meant to eat, but also they get all puffed up in their stomach, and then it makes them not hungry, and then they get sick. So please, if you're bird watching, don't feed the birds. They have their own food.
3: Also, if you don't know the birds' names, you can give them names. You can look at that one and go, that's Rebecca. Rebecca with a B. This is this could be incorrect, but in the glossary of the Ojibwa language that I have, they have the same word for every little brown bird. I think that's so beautiful. That's kind of how I approach it. If it's a bird, it's little and it's brown, I go, love you, don't care. That's how I feel. Is it problematic? Maybe. We can afford to be a little problematic in the birding world.
1: If anyone from Audubon is listening to this, please don't DM us.
3: Sponsor us. There's an article called Birding While Black that I had to read for my birding class, and it was so fascinating. It was really interesting. They talk a lot about the really cool black birders, first of all, but also how complicated it is for people to just jump into birding sometimes. But I thought it was really interesting. I thought it was really cool. Cool resources and info on there, so check it out.
1: Hey y'all, it's your host Dom Matterill, tuning in from the KPPQ LP studios in Ventura, California. I wanted to do a quick segment to share some places I get information and what inspires me. I ask all the guests on the show about how they find information, and to be honest, it's a tough task. As someone who is passionate about community education, finding a good reference is really important. My first stop is usually the library. Did you know that most California public libraries will give a card to any California resident? This means that you have access to a ton of books and audiobooks, but also access to different scientific articles, videos, and even things like state park passes on loan. Another great resource is PLOS, which is an open access scientific publisher that requires all the papers published to be able to be downloadable for anybody. I'm an avid reader. I just finished my 90th title of 2024, and I check everything out from the library. Most of them are audiobooks because I'm able to multitask around my house. As a busy person, that works better with my schedule. I try to read a lot of nonfiction, and my library cards will often give me lists of books to learn about different topics like wildlife biology, ethnobotany, and other stuff. It took some time to get into the habit of reading, but finding things that interested me makes all the difference. I'm constantly inspired by my community, and it's such a privilege to be able to interview folks who are giving back and doing such cool things. As someone who's Gen Z, I've grown up with so many changes in the environment that older people didn't anticipate. The amount of activism going on around me is constantly inspiring. Watching youth learn more about the impacts of climate change and work to do something to make the world a better place makes me want to educate my community and do more. On a more local level, community education is something that I get a lot of inspiration from. I see folks giving lectures about bats, rebuilding habitats, and what a sustainable future looks like. I see my neighbors putting in native plant gardens and starting to compost. I'm constantly pushed by folks in my life to consume less and show up to events that center people with historically marginalized identities. I always ask myself the question, how can I do better? And usually the answer involves saying yes or creating a space for learning. It is really important to me to listen first and then respond. Everyone has something to contribute. Some have experience or cultural knowledge or a scientific background, and a lot of time they meet at the same root cause. In my personal life, I work at Ventura Land Trust and help manage volunteers and lead guided hikes. It has been a really incredible experience to be able to give back to my community and make sure people have a positive time out in open space. I also wrote a curriculum called Engineering Social Impact that teaches engineers social justice. This class will be taught at the University of Wisconsin in Madison in the fall of 2024. These opportunities have helped me learn about incredible organizations who are doing work on the ground and bridging technology and community support. Inspiration really is everywhere. It's important to take a moment to be present. I would really recommend volunteering or going to a local conservation talk. There is so much to learn and a lot of joy that comes with that. I hope I can teach you some things along the way. Thanks for tuning in to Earth on Fire. This is Dawn Matterl, your host. We are recording at the KPPQ Studios in Ventura, California. Until next time.
4: 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So let's get the vibe started. Today's show is all about our longtime local treasure, Ventura Housing. My guest today is returning guest, the Chief Executive Officer of Ventura Housing, Jeffrey Lambert. Welcome back, Jeff.
5: Thanks, Cynthia. Happy to be here.
4: When I interviewed you almost 3 years ago, like two and a half, you had just started the job. So what's been the best part of the job so far?
5: You know, for me, it's been the people. Seeing our citizens who live within our properties get the benefits that help them have a quality of life. And what I mean by that is simply bringing the Mr. Softy ice cream truck to one of our senior properties.
4: Oh, my goodness.
5: It's fantastic.
4: That is my mother's favorite thing.
5: Yes.
4: Thank you so much for that.
5: I know she does. But we've seen seniors and those with disabilities who maybe haven't seen an ice cream truck in their lifetime, and it shows up on their front door, and it's really wonderful. And one of our residents at one time said to me, I said, when's the last time you had an ice cream truck on your front door? And she said, when's the last time I had my own front door?
4: Oh.
5: And so seeing that sort of people light up because they know they're cared for is really important to me, and that's the best part of the job. I would say the other part is we've been spending a lot of time sort of reintroducing Ventura Housing to the community, and that's been fun just to have the opportunity to sort of remind people what we do and what we've been doing for 76 years now.
4: I noticed a rebranding.
5: Yes.
4: Why is that?
5: That's part of it is, you know, part of it is I didn't like the mouthful of our old name, which was the Housing Authority of the City of San Buenaventura.
4: Mm-hmm.
5: And that became hard to say. But also our residents refer to us as Ventura Housing.
4: Yes.
5: So we went through a whole branding to kind of figure out who we are. The brand kind of came out of like the message of who we are as an agency and what our purpose is. But it really ended up, we called ourselves Ventura Housing because that's what our participants call us.
4: Yes.
5: And it's easy to say, it's easy to remember, and it does help people understand who we are.
4: And it's easier to search for you that way.
5: Yes, that's true too.
4: That is good.
5: That's true.
4: Well, what has been the most challenging part of the job so far?
5: There's never enough money, and we have a huge waiting list. You know, we have almost 9,000 people on our wait list for our Section 8 vouchers. And so knowing that if somebody gets on the list, we will open it up again in July. We open it up every year. People can get on the list, but it might be 12 to 15 years before their name is called. And so that's hard, knowing people have a need now and we can't house them now. So that's hard.
4: Yes.
5: And the funding is always challenging. Funding for affordable housing is very competitive, and we might have a fantastic project. We think it's the best one in the state, but we're competing against great projects all up and down California. And sometimes the funding doesn't line up with us, and we have to sort of wait to the next cycle. And that's hard because we want to keep expanding the supply, and we can't expand it without the funding to help it build it.
4: I understand.
5: Yeah.
4: Well, let me ask you, is the need greater now than it has been before, or is it about the same?
5: It's always been great, and I think it's harder now because it's more expensive. We are the most one of the most unaffordable counties in the country, and it doesn't mean that we're the most expensive. It means that we're expensive as far as cost of housing We don't have the highest cost of real estate, but the income that folks that live here make is lower. And so a somewhat high real estate and lower revenue makes it a really unaffordable place to live. And so we've continued to grow that list of people waiting for affordable housing in Ventura.
6: Okay. Do you see, is there a mass migration out of the city? Or the county?
5: No, I don't think so. No. I think the biggest challenge that we have right now is the school district's enrollment is really down, particularly in Ventura. But that's happening in other places. But Ventura school district is very low, and so they have schools that they don't need anymore. And that's because it's really driven because families can't afford to live here. If you're a young family with kids, it's hard to live here, and therefore your kids are not going to Ventura Unified School District. So I think that's the challenge. The young families can't live here, so they're either doubling up in housing with other families, which is not a good quality of life. It doesn't make for kids' homework being easy if they're not living in a place where they have a place to do homework. And so that's been challenging. And so it is very affordable for our young families here.
6: Wow.
5: Yeah.
6: Well, let's talk about some good news.
5: Yeah.
6: You have the Valentine Road Apartments.
5: Yeah. Yeah.
6: I think when I talked to you, that was the start of the project. Where are we now on this project?
5: Yeah, I think when you and I last talked, we had just received our Home Key grant, which was $32 million.
6: Mm-hmm.
5: Big deal, largest Home Key grant in the county of Ventura. So that allowed us to buy the property and begin the process of renovations. So we completed renovations earlier this year, I will say, on time and under budget, which is unusual.
6: Yes.
5: And we now have full occupancy. So on May 20th, we hit full occupancy, which means we have 134 households living there. They're mostly singles, but we have a couple toddlers, a couple young kids. Little Victoria is 2 years old. She's running around having a good time. And so we got full occupancy just a couple months ago, and we were able to celebrate the completion of that project back in May.
6: That is something to celebrate.
5: Yeah.
6: Yay. And I saw some of the videos that you posted on your website. Very nice.
5: Yeah.
6: Now, I wanted to go over and check out the property. Is that... I wasn't sure if that was appropriate. Do you give tours, or is there a chance for people to see it?
5: We do. I mean, we've got given so many tours.
6: Okay.
5: I want to be a little careful because people, it's their home.
6: Yes, I understand.
5: But I'm happy to give tours anytime. So happy to open it up and show people. We're very proud of the property. It's been totally transformed. The courtyard, which had a pool, no longer has a pool.
6: Okay.
5: Lots of liability concerns with a pool. But the courtyard became a really great gathering place. We have planters for people to do gardening. And we had about 10 planters, 10 or 12 planters, and they each get a half a planter. And they're raised planters to do garden. They're totally used, and we're now adding 10 more because people want a garden. It's really important for them to get their hands dirty, be part of the ground. And that's been really great. Basketball courts. I honestly didn't think the basketball courts would be used because these are the most vulnerable homeless individuals living there. Many of them have all kinds of medical and other mental health issues, but it's getting used.
6: Okay.
5: And it's been great. In fact, tomorrow we're having a barbecue to celebrate the 4th of July week.
6: Yay.
5: And our Ventura Police Department partners are coming to play basketball with our residents and just really show that connection between our residents and our police department.
6: Nice. Yeah. Oh, good. I'm glad.
5: Yeah.
6: Now, what's been the most challenging part of this particular project?
5: I think I hinted on it a few minutes ago. So we made a decision. We were planning this property. We're going to have three categories of residents. We were going to have what they call chronically homeless, which are those who have been homeless for over a year or multiple times in the last 3 years. We were going to have a third of literal homeless, which they're homeless, but they haven't been homeless a long time. And then a third of those who are at risk of homeless. They're housed, but they're on the verge of being homeless. And that was three different levels of need at the site. But when we started moving people in, we realized the biggest need was for chronically and actual literally homeless folks. So we actually have a much higher acuity of need on the property than we had planned. So the level of service needs to support those folks is really high and higher than we originally planned. But we've staffed up to support that. And we also didn't plan on housing people directly from the riverbed. But the city gave us a significant amount of money. They got a grant that was specifically for removing encampment folks from encampments. And so the city was able to move about 30 people from the encampment, literally living in the river bottom of Santa Clara River, temporarily into Motel 6 and then moving into Valentine Road. And so we moved about 30 people like that all at the same time. And we were worried about the, you know, whether that was going to create community quickly, but it did. But it's a very high need population, so it takes a lot more care to provide the stability and give them a place to live. In fact, we had one lady move in from the riverbed, and she wasn't comfortable in the bed that we provided her, so she actually set up her tent inside her apartment.
6: Oh.
5: Because she just wasn't ready to live sort of in a normal four-walled environment. Mm-hmm. Mm-hmm. Unfortunately, the tent clicked off the fire smoke
6: oh, no.
5: the sprinklers.

0: And you have staff on site 24 hours.
1: Yes, we have we have 4 caseworkers on site, and we have 4 property managers on site. 2 of them live on site.
0: Okay.
1: And so we have, and then we have a full-time maintenance person on site. So we have 9 staff dedicated to that site. Behavioral health, the county's behavioral health department, is actually subsidizing 60 of the 134 units. And so they have 2 staff in addition on site as well, to help support their clients on board as well. So, and we have a lot of other partners coming and going. Whole Person Care, Salvation Army, Downtown Ventura Partners are all coming and supporting the folks that are living there. Because our contract with anybody that refers somebody to Valentine Road, they have to stay with that client for 12 months after they've moved in. So they're getting sort of double support for that first 12 months to help the transition and stabilize their life there.
0: Well, that's good news. Yeah. I think I read not too long ago that the homeless count went down in our area.
1: Yes.
0: Is that because of the housing you're providing?
1: We take all the credit.
0: No. Yes.
1: No, there's been in Ventura County, there's been several projects like ours that have been targeted towards housing those that are experiencing homelessness. We're a big one with 134 units, but there's been several other properties around the county. So it's been a really great, you know, collaborative effort around the whole county, really led by the county helping fund many of these projects. But yes, and from last year to this year, over the last year, the unhoused homeless count went down by 11.8%.
0: That's significant.
1: And over 3 years, it went down by 23%.
0: Wow.
1: That's a big difference.
0: Yes.
1: And that's because we gave people an opportunity for permanent supportive housing. And that's the connection that's working. There's been a great growth in that supply of that kind of housing in Ventura County. It's going to stall for the next year or two, the growth of that, just because so much has happened.
0: Okay.
1: There's going to be a little bit of a lull. Hopefully, there'll be more down the road. So we have to sort of keep that momentum going.
0: Got it. Okay, we're going to take a little break. When we come back, we'll find out more about Ventura Housing, so stay tuned. Catch my show every Monday afternoon at 2 and Tuesdays and Friday mornings at 8 on KPPQLP at 104.1 FM and on the MyTuner app and featured on the KPPQ Podcast Network. 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Welcome back to Ventura Vibe. I'm Nadine. Joining me today is Jeffrey Lambert, the CEO of Ventura Housing. We've been talking about the Valentine Road Apartments project. Now I want to find out if there are any other housing developments in the works.
1: Yeah, we always have a sort of a pipeline of developments that we are working on. And so, in fact, this is the first year in many years we don't have something actually under construction that Valentine's completed. But our next project is most likely what we call Pasteur Drive. It's next to Valentine Road.
0: Okay.
1: When we bought the hotel, we bought a half an acre of empty land next door. And so we're well in the way of trying to get that project financed. It's 33 units. 3 stories. It'll be new construction, and it will be also targeted largely towards those experiencing homelessness.
0: Okay.
1: So we hope to submit our tax credit application in July. And if we get the allocation in October, fingers crossed, we'll start construction in March of next year and be done by the middle to end of 2028. So that's exciting. We also have a project on Santa Clara in the Midtown Ventura, kind of between downtown Midtown, right by Lincoln Elementary School.
0: Yes.
1: It's on the corner. It's an existing 28-unit building, but it's really sort of not in good shape. Let's just put it that way. It needs to be renovated, but instead of renovating it, we're going to demolish it and build a brand new 41-unit project. So more units on the site. But this new project will have community room on site, offices on site, and a much, much improved living environment for those that live there. And just so it's clear, whenever we do something like that with our properties, the residents that live there have a right to return. So we have to relocate them. We have to pay for that relocation and move them somewhere temporarily, but they have the absolute right to come back if they choose to. Often they do. Sometimes they like where we moved them to, and they might want to stay there.
0: Okay.
1: But they have a right to come back, and that's really important
0: good.
1: To us. So again, similar time frame as Pasteur. And then we actually are looking at a partnership with the Salvation Army. They have property on Pettit. We're looking at building 50 family homes there. And then we'll also be looking at one of the school district sites pretty quickly.
0: Good. I do want to ask you about that.
1: Sure.
0: I know that you've been looking at some of the surplus properties for the school district. What's the latest on that?
1: So the school district has 3 properties they put up for, well, they actually had 4. They started with 3 properties that are not currently operating as schools that they put out for bid. One was the Jewett site, which is 10 acres of ag property on the east end of town, sort of at the end of Ralston.

0: So we're part of a team led by Cabrillo Economic Development Corporation, but we're on that team along with Homes and Hope to build that project, about 150 units. So that team has been selected by Ventura Unified to proceed.
1: Okay.
0: We still have to negotiate the actual deal, but they've been selected. We've been selected. And then we were selected for the Avenue School, which is on the upper end of Ventura Avenue. It's a school that's been vacant for like 40 years.
1: Is this across the street from the Willett Ranch property?
0: It is. It's right across from Willett Ranch. So we will. Our proposal is to renovate the school building, use it for community uses like early child education, and then build about 120 units on that site as well.
1: Oh, okay.
0: School district has selected us. We don't have site control yet. We're still negotiating the deal. And then the third one that we had bid on, which is the Washington School in Midtown Ventura, we did not get that. They selected somebody else. And then they also are looking at their Stanley Avenue property, which is where the headquarters of the school district is.
1: Oh, yes.
0: I think they've selected a developer, but we're not participating in that deal as well.
1: Okay. So that district office is definitely going away.
0: They've selected a developer for that site. So I don't know what their plan is for their office space, but that's for them to describe, I guess.
1: Right.
0: Yeah.
1: Okay. So for the surplus properties, is there a specific workforce housing was being thought of. Is that what's going to happen?
0: Yeah, our proposal for school district on the Avenue is our plan is to prioritize the housing for school district employees. And so that would be they would have the first priority. There seems to be some interest in the school district employees. They did a survey. They showed that there's hundreds of employees that would be looking for housing support. If they don't have enough school district employees that meet the eligibility requirements, we would go to other school districts or other public agencies before we'd ever open it up to the public. So that's the plan, that the housing would be prioritized for school district, Ventura Unified School District first, and then perhaps other districts or other public agencies after that.
1: Would the employees of the district have to meet the public housing requirements?
0: They have to meet the affordability requirement, yes.
1: Okay.
0: Yes, and so that's why it's probably more likely this housing that we would build would more likely be for sort of entry-level teachers and other support staff. Tenured teachers probably will make too much money to be eligible for these properties.
1: I could see a lot of people falling in between the cracks.
0: Yeah, and that's, we haven't really focused on that sort of missing middle. It is something we've begun to talk about. If we have any ideas for properties that we own that we could convert to the missing middle, which is sort of 80 to 120% of the area median income, because we typically do between 30 and 50%, and up to as high as 80% of median income is what we house, is the folks that we house, but we don't hit that 80 to 120 typically.
1: Yeah.
0: And that's definitely a missing middle that the people above that can afford. People below get services like ours, that missing middle is kind of missed out on both. That's why it's called the missing middle.
1: There's a big group in there.
0: It's a big group. It's a very big group.
1: Okay. Well, I'll probably have you on again. We'll talk more about that, those developments. Okay. So what was the process like? Was it a good, easy process, or is this even more complicated?
0: It's been long. The school district did an RFP, request for proposal. We submitted. And then they basically terminated that process and started over again. So it's been a while, and we were selected in early February, and we're still, obviously negotiating the transaction deal. We don't have site control yet, but we're hopefully to have site control, because for me, everything we do is so transparent. We can't talk about our proposal other than the very high level that I just mentioned until we actually get site control, because it's still the school district's property. We don't have any control over it. Once we have site control, we're going to start sharing information, having community meetings, inviting people in to look at the plans and give us feedback as we go through the process.
1: Okay. What does that mean exactly? So you would control the property.
0: Yes, we would. Our plan right now is it would be a long-term lease, like a 99-year lease, which is sort of like owning the property, but the school district would tend to still own it, because some of the legislation that allows us to prioritize their employees requires them to continue to own it.
1: So a
0: long-term lease is probably better than a purchase. We would do either or. We're okay with either option.
1: Okay.
0: It really depends on what the school district's desires are. We think their desire is to have a priority for their employees, so the long-term lease is probably the most likely, but we don't have a final decision yet.
1: Oh, so interesting. Yeah. So many things to really work out.
0: Yeah, and we're excited because the state now, this legislation in California has put the bond measure on the ballot. So there's a housing bond that's going to be on the November ballot. It's over $10 billion in money for affordable housing in California. And so let's hope that the voters pass that bond in November. That's going to really bring a lot of funding opportunity for affordable housing across California. It will all be competitive. There'll be more applicants than money every year, but it's at least a new source of ongoing money that will help support affordable housing in this state.
1: Okay. Yeah. We'll pay attention to that.
0: Yeah.
1: Okay. And now it's time for a game I'm calling Homework. Question number one. Which property under the Ventura Housing banner has the most units?
0: Can I give the it depends answer?
1: Yes.
0: I'm kidding. Because Westview Village has the most units as a whole. But our
1: okay. You get a ding for that. Okay.
0: Because Westview Village is actually three separate properties. It's Westview 1, Westview 2, Westview 3. Westview 1 is about 131 units. It's the biggest until we did Valentine Road. So Westview Village is big, but Valentine Road is a single entity owned by a separate property, a limited partnership, is the biggest in our portfolio.
1: Okay. We'll give you credit for both.
0: Okay.
1: Question number two. Which property has the most beautiful grounds, in your opinion?
0: I'll have to say Willett Ranch. Was that the right answer?
1: Yes, I love it. It's my favorite.
0: It's beautiful, yeah. And the gardens there are great. It's a nice place for our residents to live.
1: It is very nice.
0: Great.
1: Okay, and final question for the game. Which property has the most number of stunning public art pieces, like murals?
0: I would say absolutely Valentine Road has the best. We actually have done murals on several properties, but Valentine Road, we did a public competition. We ended up hiring these six young artists. They're all individual artists that came together to do the artwork at Valentine Road, and there's literally dozens of pieces all over the property, and it was informed by the residents. So they actually met with residents multiple times to what kind of images did they want to see. And what I love best in a brief story is that they were almost done, and one of our residents who was following them every day and really loving it said, I don't see a ladybug in the design. Why is there not a ladybug? And so the artist pivoted and added the ladybug, but didn't tell her where it was, and that she had to go find it. She did find it. But
1: how
0: so
1: fun.
0: The connection between the artist and the residents was really, really special. And if you come over Victoria from the agriculture area over Victoria towards the freeway, you can see large pieces of the murals, and it's really, really eye-catching. We love it.
1: Oh, my goodness. Well, yay! Thank you for playing my game
0: I
1: and
0: passed.
1: Being such a great sport. It is time for the Community Chess segment. I like to highlight community resources. First of all, Jeff, give us your web address and how to find you on social media.
0: Sure. It's www.venturahousing.org. Very simple. You can find us the same way on Instagram and Facebook and LinkedIn in particular.
1: Yes.
0: I think we're a little bit on TikTok, but not much.
1: Okay.
0: But Instagram and Facebook is where we put most of our stuff. And LinkedIn, we typically use it. A lot of times we use it for when we're recruiting for new positions.
1: Yes.
0: But we also put some of our same posts there as well.
1: Yes. I am following you on LinkedIn, right. And you put some good news on there, too.
0: Yes. We right. almost try to always put good news.
1: Very yeah. good. And then people can apply for housing through the website.
0: Yes. In fact, most of our wait lists are closed because they're obviously so long, but we are actually obligated to open our wait list once a year. So we will be opening the wait list I think it's the second week in July for just about a week. And then they have to apply during that open window period. And we do an ad and we publish it. Frankly, though, it's obviously if you add yourself to the wait list now, it's a long time before you're called. But I always tell people, get on the wait list. That's the first step. And we have multiple wait lists. So when you join the website, click on every property that you're interested in. And we describe, is it for seniors or disabled or young people or families? Get on every wait list because you just never know which property is going to have availability. And the more wait lists you're on, the more likely you'll be housed.
1: Perfect. Okay. And then do you have volunteer opportunities?
0: We don't have direct volunteer opportunities, but we have a lot of partners who do work with our families. And so, in fact, we're having a back-to-school event on July 25th where at Westview Village, where we block off the street. We're bringing like 30 partners in, and they're talking to the – it's all about helping our kids get ready to go back to school. So that's one. We also did a health and wellness fair at Valentine Road. We had about 40 partners, including getting haircuts, barbershop guys haircuts. So we're always building opportunities for people. So we'd love people, if they're interested in volunteering, providing services either through one of our partners or directly is always a possibility and important to us. And I would say the last is we're always looking for donations of money, because we have a nonprofit called Atlas.
1: Yes.
0: And the biggest goal of Atlas is to fund our scholarship program. In fact, just 2 weeks ago, we had our annual scholarship event. We gave away 16 scholarships, over $35,000 in scholarships, and we gave everybody a $500 gift card to go buy a computer at Best Buy. I didn't love giving a gift card to another city outside of Ventura, but we don't have a great computer company in Ventura.
1: Okay.
0: And so you can volunteer, but you can also help support us by making a contribution to Atlas. It has a meaningful impact on our families.
1: Very good. Now, I did want to ask you about that, because you had a big celebration in June.
0: Yeah.
1: And I saw some clips from it.
0: Yeah. Sure. So we so when I got here a couple of years ago, we were coming out of COVID. We had maybe 3 scholarships we gave in a year. Last year, we got 15 applications, gave 10 away.
1: Wow.
0: About $23,000. This year, we had 29 applicants start. We had 22 people complete their application.
1: Oh, good.
0: And we gave 16 scholarships away, totaling about $33,500. And then we gave everybody a gift card to Best Buy on top of that. So we had this amazing event. And the events had been sort of small in our community room. We decided to do it big at the museum and really make it a special event for the family. So each recipient got to bring 4 or 5 family members. And what was really magical about this is the vast majority of these recipients are not high school seniors, graduating seniors. They're women in their 40s, men in their 50s saying, I have stable housing. Because of stable housing, they're in a good place. They're going to school and they're working on their lives. I can now work on myself and go back to school. In fact, we actually gave a scholarship to a husband and a wife. They both got a scholarship this year because they're really trying to sort of find a path outside of needing subsidized housing. And so the scholarship is really a big effort for ours to help our families become more self-sufficient. And we had Councilman Ryan Shoemaker speak. He's got a great story that's very connected to what we do. And that was great. One of our board members, Diana Spiragna, who's been a very strong supporter of the scholarship program, really pushed us to continue to grow the program. And she's been personally very generous. We honored her at the event as well as our first Beacon Award winner for her impact on growing the program.
1: Oh, I love that. Yeah. Thanks for sharing that.
0: Sure, absolutely.
1: We have just a couple minutes. Okay. Is there something that you would like to add that I haven't asked yet?
0: I'd like to always try to be on the positive side.
1: Yes.
0: I think we do have some challenges. You know, the federal government's approach to affordable housing is changing. And that's been a little bit rocky road for us. And I would say our biggest challenge right now is we have mixed status families. We have families where somebody in the family is undocumented. And for decades, that's been okay, because we only subsidize the family members who are actually U.S. citizens or have a work permit to be here. And so so the family of 4, maybe if one of the parents is not a citizen, they get subsidy for a family of 3. So that person's not getting a subsidy. That's been the case for decades. That's changing now, and there's a rule going through Washington that would cause that family to either have that person move out or the whole family would lose their subsidy. And so we're really struggling to try to help those families find a path forward. The other thing, though, I will end on a happy note.
1: Okay.
0: During COVID, housing authorities got these what's called emergency housing vouchers. These are one-time vouchers that were offered during COVID to keep families from becoming homeless during COVID. We got about 40. We used about 35 of them. And so right now we have 35 families that have these vouchers that were supposed to last until 2030. This administration canceled those vouchers. They all expired this year. So we had 30, it turned out to be 33 families on the verge of being homeless again, which is exactly what we don't want to do. We were able to absorb them into our regular program. So those families will be secure. And in fact, one of our scholarship winners was a voucher holder of an emergency voucher. And he came up to me during the event saying, when I got the letter saying that you absorbed me into your program, I was sobbing because I thought for sure I was going to be homeless again this year. So it's a proud moment that we were able to, we've been very conservative in our budget through these last several years, and we were able to absorb those 33 families and keep them housed. But those are kind of challenges that we work with every day.
1: I understand. Well, thanks for sharing the good news.
0: Sure.
1: And the not so good news. Well, that's all we have time for.
0: Okay.
1: I want to thank Jeff Lambert, CEO of Ventura Housing, for joining me today.
0: Happy to be here.
1: Thanks so much for listening to Ventura Vibe. 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
3: 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So when I got home, people didn't know how to approach me. People didn't know how to talk to me. I felt like after joining this team that my old self came back.
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0: Social Security, and Medicare. And now, your host, Walter Gottlieb.
1: When it comes to heavy hitters, this week's guest is the Hank Aaron, the Barry Bonds, the Shohei Ohtani of economists specializing in Social Security. That was a mouthful. Jason Fichtner has too many titles and credits to list. It would take the whole show, but here's a few. He is the executive director of the Retirement Institute of the Life Insurance Marketing Research Association. He is also on the board of directors for the FINRA Investor Education Foundation and the National Academy of Social Insurance. He also was deputy Social Security commissioner and chief economist at the Social Security Administration from 2007 to 2010. He is passionate about making sure that people understand that claiming Social Security too early can hurt you financially. And that's a major part of what he tells us today. So here we go. Good afternoon, Jason. How are you?
2: Doing very well. Thank you, Walter. Appreciate being on the show.
1: We appreciate having you, especially on a 96 degree Fahrenheit day.
2: It's probably going to get hotter as we keep talking.
1: Speaking of hot, Social Security is a very hot topic right now. And I want to jump right in with that because you are an eminent Social Security expert and former Social Security Administration official. We do see an increase in early claiming of benefits. You can claim benefits when you're 62, but you're going to get penalized for claiming before your full retirement age by something like 8% a year. Why is it such a bad idea to claim early unless you have absolutely no choice?
2: I'm glad you brought this up, and it allows me to give a good example. For people generally retiring around today, age 67 is what is called their full retirement age,
1: right,
2: or their normal retirement age. Now, I'm not sure what makes it normal, but I can definitely tell you that age 67 is not full. And this is one of the problems with the nomenclature. But assume you're going to retire and get Social Security benefits at age 67, your full retirement age, and you are scheduled to get $1,000 a month for your monthly benefit. If you instead claimed at 62, you'd only get $700 a month. That's a 30% reduction in your monthly benefit that lasts the rest of your life. Where if you delayed claiming until 70, you'd get $1,240, which is a 24% increase in your monthly benefit that is inflation protected for the rest of your life. The difference between that $712.40 is 77%. Where else can you get a 77% increase in your monthly benefit or your monthly paycheck in retirement by waiting a few years to delay claiming? That's why I think it's important to think about the trade-offs. If you really need the money right away at 62, you should take it. But if you can afford to delay even 1 year, it's roughly an 8% increase for every year you can delay up to 70. So 67 is not the full, benefit amount. You can get more up to 70. So I like looking at the framing of saying any claiming age before age 70 is actually a penalty. And unless you need it right away, if you can afford to delay, you're better off doing so.
1: And we will get into this even deeper in a minute. You told me something on the telephone that I, even after many years in Social Security advocacy, didn't know. You said more people claim at age 62 than any other age, despite what you've just told us about the penalties.
2: Well, and this is important to know. So one, we talk about if you're a statistics person, who's called the mean, median, and mode, right? So your mean is your average, the median is the 50% cutoff, and the modal number is the most common number. Mm-hmm. So if you can claim between 62 and 70, you have 2, 3, 4, 5, 6, 7, 9, 70, the modal age of claiming is age 62. So more people claim at age 62 than any of those other ages. And right now it's about 29% of people, last time we checked, claimed at age 62. The good news, though, is that we had made some changes to how we were framing and discussing claiming at Social Security when I was at the agency 15 years ago under Commissioner Mike Astrew. And we have seen a decline in the percentage of people that have been claiming over time. So if you go back, for example, to like 1998, about 60% of people claimed at age 62. Now we're down to roughly 29, 28%. So it's getting better, but there's been some recent concerns that might be an uptick now because of the conversations and the framing around Social Security is going quote unquote bankrupt, or the administration's having problems answering phone calls. So people are nervous that Social Security won't be there for them. And some have started claiming early because of that, which I think is a mistake.
1: And I want to get to that in just a few minutes, that extra worry that we're seeing now about Social Security because of everything that's going on in the news. But let's talk first about the break-even fallacy. You would not believe how many people we encounter and how many commenters on social media say, well, I calculated my break-even point and it makes sense for me to claim at 62 because otherwise I'll get less money over the span of my lifetime. What is the break-even fallacy and why is it a fallacy?
2: At Social Security, if you go to a field office, the number one question they get asked is, when should I take Social Security benefits? And what was happening is, if you go back 15 years and longer, someone would walk in and talk to a claims rep and say, hey, I want to claim Social Security benefits. When should I do it? And the claims rep would say, well, how old are you? And they'd say, I'm 62. And they'd say, oh, if you claim today at 62, looking at a break-even analysis, you'll be ahead for the next 14 years, meaning you'll get a lower monthly paycheck, retirement check, but you'll get more benefit checks. And by the time you get to age 76, for example, then you start making it up. So we use this framing of you'll be ahead for 14 years. We never said if you live past 76, you're then behind for the rest of your life.
1: You're going to be financially behind for the rest.
2: Financially behind.
1: Right.
2: Right. So the whole idea of break even, and this is what the fallacy is that if you live to less than 76, sure, you come out quote unquote ahead. But if you live longer, you're then behind. And women, you might need those extra monthly benefit checks. The higher amounts is when you're actually older and have potentially higher healthcare costs, or your other savings have dwindled. So this is an old age insurance policy program. And it also doesn't discuss and mention anything about break even. What about your spouse? So spousal benefits and survivor benefits are based on your claiming age and the amount you have when you claim. So claiming later can be beneficial for a widow, widower, or a spouse and a survivor. So it's very important we start thinking about this fallacy, and we've moved away from that. When I was at the agency, we got rid of the break-even. And now if you go online, you can just search it called when to start receiving retirement benefits. Mm-hmm. So if you Google when to start receiving retirement benefits, SSA.gov, it'll pop up and it says it's a personal decision. Think about your health. Do you still want to work in retirement? That's something to consider as well. Do you have a spouse? So there's a lot of personal decisions that are more important than just a break even, which is like a one size fits all, but doesn't actually fit all. It's actually very misleading.
1: You bring up a very good point. A lot of this discussion centers around what is best for me and my lifetime income. But taking your spouse and your family into consideration, considering your spouse or your survivor, your widow, your widower, this isn't just about you.
2: That's exactly right. And this is one where we're trying to encourage, again, that kitchen table conversation you have with your family about finances and healthcare. Mm-hmm. This is a good time to do it. When you get close to 50, 55 and start thinking about your retirement planning, it's a good time to sit down with a financial professional, sit down with your spouse, your children, talk about your healthcare plans, your finances. And that's a good time to talk about what income do I need in retirement? Where's it going to come from? And how does that impact my Social Security claiming age?
1: You mentioned a little bit earlier the language, the nomenclature that we use around this topic, and there is legislation pending in the Senate, the Social Security Claiming Act, that would change some of that language relating to the age at which you claim Social Security. Could you talk about that for a minute?
2: Right now, the agency uses the early eligibility age to describe age 62 claiming benefit.
1: Right.
2: So people hear early eligibility. My gosh, Walter, who wants to be late for the government benefits?
1: Woo-hoo.
2: I sure don't.
1: Right.
2: I don't want to be late to the bar, the restaurant, a movie theater line. I don't want to be late for anything. I want to be early.
1: Right.
2: I'm one of those punctual type A people.
1: Right.
2: So we've already biasing this early claiming by using early eligibility. And then we talk about age 67 as the full retirement age. Mm-hmm. But of course, you can get more benefits by delaying. So it's not full. Imagine pouring water in a cup. When it gets full, you can't put any more in. But you can put more Social Security benefits in by delaying to 68, 69, or 70.
1: Right.
2: So that age is wrong, that naming. And then at age 70, they just call it the deferred retirement credits. So the Social Security Claiming Act would actually change the language that Social Security uses. Age 62 would no longer be the early eligibility age. It would be called the minimum monthly benefit age.
1: There we go.
2: Age 70, the maximum monthly benefit age. And then age 67 would be called the standard or monthly benefit age. But just imagine how this conversation changes, Walter. If you walked into a Social Security office or you walked into your pension professional and you're 62 and you said, I want to claim Social Security early. And the response was, oh, you want your minimum monthly benefit? Right there, you're going to stop and pause and say, wait, what do you mean minimum? is what we were finding is a lot of people still don't understand how the benefit formula works. A lot of people didn't understand they were getting a reduced benefit by claiming at 62. They didn't feel like they were told properly, even though we're supposed to, you know, disclose all this stuff. So just changing the language alone could impact people's financial security for the rest of their lives. And again, I will point out, this is not a solvency issue. Social Security is supposed to be actuarially fair no matter what age you claim, depending on how long you live, is what you're gaming on. But you should make an informed decision, and our language shouldn't bias people one way or the other. It should do more to inform instead. I think what's important with this, though, is it does start talking about, and I think this is an important holistic conversation when you think about retirement, is people work their entire lives and they get a paycheck when they're working. And then they hit retirement and they're not sure how to change their 401k plan into an income stream. They get Social mm-hmm. Security. That's kind of like your paycheck in retirement. Mm-hmm. So we have to start thinking about this as monthly income. And Social Security is that only inflation-protected monthly income you're going to get. And so in some ways, talking about the minimum or the maximum is very important when thinking about what you need in retirement and what you need for your family.
1: And let's talk about how that sense of panic about Social Security plays into this early claiming decision. People who are following the news, they see that the trustees have projected that the Social Security Trust Fund reserves will become depleted as early as 2032. They hear conservatives talking about privatizing Social Security, raising the retirement age, means testing, etc. Then they may hear or experience some of the nonsense that's going on at the Social Security Administration, where the Trump administration has cut 8,000 staff positions and customer service has suffered. So people are worried about all this, and some people who are claiming early are no doubt doing it simply because they're worried about the future of the program. Why is that not a good reason to claim early?
2: One is, it's never a good reason to make financial decisions out of panic. Now, I understand people's behavior. I don't want to say that I don't understand the fear. I do. And I think we, and I say we as the public, the media, the administration, politicians, should be much clearer in the language. I cringe every time someone says Social Security is going bankrupt. Social Security is not going bankrupt. If Congress does nothing, like literally nothing, Social Security does not have any borrowing authority, and at trust fund depletion, the trust funds are reserved. And Social Security can only pay out in benefits what it collects in revenue, primarily payroll tax revenue.
1: Right.
2: But that would cover roughly 80%. That's assuming Congress does nothing.
1: Right.
2: So if that's not going bankrupt, it'll still be there for you, for me, for people who are 12 years old, 24 years old, 34 years old. It'll still be there for them in some way, shape, or form. The other issue is people rushing into thinking, well, okay, let's say I know it's not going bankrupt, but there might be a 20% benefit cut.
1: Right.
2: So I might as well get my check today and start claiming on it. First of all, I don't think Congress is going to fail to act. The idea that any Congress, a Republican or Democratic Congress, would let beneficiaries take a 20% haircut overnight just seems improbable to me. The trend is, though, to increase it, not to diminish it. But if you claim at 62, what you're still doing is, if you even get a benefit cut later in life, you're going to get a cut based on a smaller amount than a larger amount. So again, go back to that $700 at 62 versus $1,240 at age 70. If you're going to get a 20% cut, it's across the board. You know, 20% on $700 means you have a lot less to live off of. 20% off $1,240, you have a little bit more. So it's still important to think about this as sort of a, how do you maximize your monthly income? From a reform standpoint, Walter, any major plan that's been put forward by Republicans or Democrats, not on the far extremes, but the reasonable ones that are out there, basically hold harmless those that are 55, 50 and older. So like current beneficiaries would hopefully not see a major change. So again, taking that gamble that you're going to retire and take benefits early at 62, when likely those changes will not impact you, is a gamble I don't think I would be willing to take.
1: And of course, we at the National Committee to Preserve Social Security and Medicare are concerned about proposals that we hear mostly from the right that would impact benefits for people's kids and grandchildren, but probably wouldn't touch, like you said, near seniors or current seniors. So that is a good point that you make in terms of the panic about claiming early. If we're saying that people should delay claiming until 67 or 70 if they can, and the implication is maybe they could work in the meantime to bring in money, where are all these jobs for people in their 60s coming from? We have rampant age discrimination, which we haven't managed to stamp out in our society. And also, if you're in a job that requires physical labor, you may not be able to work well into your 60s. What do you think about that?
2: So this is a good question. And what I'd like to remind people is that the decision of when to stop working and when to claim Social Security are two different, distinct, independent decisions. I think people think, oh, I'm leaving work today. I'm 65 years old. I'm leaving my job. I'm retiring. I have to claim Social Security. You don't. You can claim Social Security at any point between 62 and 70. You can work. You can not work. It's up to you. But the point is they're mutually exclusive decisions. And there's some implications we can talk about, the retirement earnings test and things like that. But generally, they're mutually exclusive. So let's say there's somebody who wants to continue working to 70, has a job, or wants to work part-time. They can consider doing that as an additional source of income to help defer delaying Social Security. For someone who's 62 and may not be able to work, to your point, either let's say they have a demanding job or can't find one. They get laid off, or the 62s, that's just it for them. But maybe they've got a 401k. They could use that 401k to give them some monthly income, start drawing down that 401k to allow them to defer claiming Social Security to a later age. Because again, that delayed monthly benefit from Social Security is inflation protected for the rest of your life. That's the only place you're going to get an inflation protected annuity for the rest of your life is from Social Security. So it really is important to highlight and prioritize delayed claiming if you can do it by maybe drawing down some other assets if you need some more monthly income at 62 or 63 for trying to find a way to get that bridge to a deferred claiming age.
1: That's an excellent point. Thank you, Jason. The retirement earnings test, that has been in the news lately because there's talk on Capitol Hill of repealing it. I wonder if you could explain what the retirement earnings test is to our listeners and also why you changed your mind about that.
2: The retirement earnings test was originally included in Social Security based on the straightforward social insurance concept that to receive a retirement benefit from Social Security, a person must have experienced a loss in income due to retirement.
1: Right.
2: This is an income replacement program. So the idea was if you say you claimed at 62 and you still work, like, wait, you're still working. Why are you getting Social Security benefits? You're still working. You're not trying to replace some income. So we're going to basically claw back some of your Social Security benefits, but we'll give them to you later after you get past your full retirement age, which is now 67. But people, they didn't understand the rules. So unfortunately, the RET rules, they're widely misunderstood by beneficiaries today. I think it actually discourages work because people start working and they see their monthly check go down from Social Security. Like, why am I being penalized?
1: Right.
2: They think the retirement earnings test is actually retirement earnings tax. And they think it's a tax. And they behave like it's a tax. And a tax discourages work.
1: Even though they're going to get it back eventually.
2: But try to explain to somebody, okay, here's what we're going to do. Don't worry, Walter. I'm going to take money from your check today. I promise I'll take a good accounting of it. And then when you turn 67, I will recalculate your benefits and you'll get it all back later.
1: Yeah.
2: That's what they're doing. You're already laughing at me, but that's what happens. And trying to explain that, people are like, that doesn't work for me. So the attitude has changed. We're thinking the three-legged stool where Social Security is still the primary fundamental source of income in retirement. You've got your 401k, which hopefully you can augment and get some income from as well. But that third leg was personal savings. But if people are saving in a 401k, they might not be saving enough on their own outside of it, and they might need some work. So my thinking now is I need help. We need to help people realize that they can get income from working, from Social Security, and from the 401k. So I don't want to penalize work anymore for those who are 62, 63, who still might need Social Security benefits, but still want to work part-time or full-time because they might need the income. And I think that's why I now either want to get rid of the RET, or if nothing else, Walter, SSA needs to do a much better job explaining it.
1: It's interesting because in a way, these two ideas that we've been talking about seem to be in opposition, right? On one hand, we talked about delay Social Security as long as you can. Delay till 70 if you can. On the other hand, we seem to be saying, in terms of the retirement earnings test, maybe it is a good idea that you claim early and keep working. So how do we resolve the apparent tension between those two ideas?
2: I think you're right to bring this up. My whole thing has been education and understanding. And that if we sit down with somebody and say, look, first of all, age 62 is your minimum monthly benefit age. That starts one good conversation about what income do you need in retirement? How does Social Security fit in with your other options and other assets that you might have available? And one of those then is work. And then we can start talking about what the RET does, because then a financial advisor can sit down with you, run the numbers and say, here's what you'd get by claiming early. Here's what would be taken back. We'll get it again later, but this year we're taking it out and what you have to augment with work and see if it makes sense. And I think we now need to think about this again holistically as income in retirement And basically what I'm trying to do with people and help them understand, how do they create a personal pension for themselves in retirement with the DB system now going away, the defined benefit pension plan,
3: right,
2: the defined contributions and IRAs now basically taking
3: right
2: over, we need to have a more holistic conversation. So I still think deferred claiming is the best option for most people. But I also don't want to discourage work for those who say, look, I want to work and I could use a little bit of Social Security or Social Security, a little bit of work because of my age and my condition, but I want them to be fully informed on what they're doing. And the RET is confusing and the words early eligibility age are confusing. So I've got two confusing things right now, but I'd rather have two more educational transparent things together. I think people can make a more informed decision that's best for them and their family.
3: That makes a whole lot of sense. I do want to ask you, because you're an economist, a former SSA deputy commissioner, and a professor, what do you say to the arguments that we keep hearing from the right-leaning think tanks and thought leaders, let's say, that seniors are doing just fine? They don't really need Social Security. And meanwhile, it's unfair. Social Security is unfair to the younger generations because here they are struggling and they have to pay a portion of their wages into Social Security to support these older people who are rich. It's sort of a continuation of what Senator Alan Simpson started by calling older people greedy geezers. Is there merit in that argument, or is it kind of a crock?
2: I think this is where, you know, as an economist, the best answer for any economic question is it depends.
3: Mm-hmm.
2: Are there seniors who are well off? Are there seniors who aren't well off? Of course there are.
3: Mm-hmm.
2: And we need to be more nuanced in having this conversation and not do some broad brush and say, well, there is no retirement crisis. That implies that for some people, there isn't. And of course there is.
3: Right.
2: We have people who are living just above the poverty line, or they are solely reliant on Social Security.
3: Yes.
2: I don't think that framing is really effective or good or useful. And I think we should be more nuanced in saying, for some people, they are doing quite well and may not need full Social Security benefits. We could talk about how we might want to change the program going forward to look at bend points, or how we would change the benefits for high income earners. But to say everyone is doing fine is a misnomer. And we need to be more targeted in how we think about reforms to Social Security, Medicare, et cetera. And we need to be more nuanced in like the tax changes. We put tax changes in, like who's going to be paying for it and the burden on it.
3: Mm-hmm.
2: And this goes into the younger generations, because if you think about someone who's say 24 today entering the workforce, right now they're paying 12.4% of their pay into Social Security plus a little bit more for Medicare, so 15.3 total. If we were just to solve all of this fiscal problem just on the payroll tax side, we'd be raising payroll taxes by 4.5 percentage points. So let's say we're getting up to 20% for a 24-year-old. That means they're going to be paying for Social Security revenues for the next 40 years or so. And then depending on what we do the benefit program, if there's a change that reduces benefits, they'll be getting less benefits. So the fairness comes in actually how we think about we're doing this over time. And I think if we aren't sincere in saying, hey, we want to make sure that Social Security is there for all generations today and the future generations, and we have to spread out the burden of who pays for it, if we just dump it all on the younger generations, I don't think that is fair, because they'll be paying more for the payroll of it and the financing and not necessarily getting more benefits from it. But to say it's overall not fair, I think is a misnomer, because it is a social insurance program. It'll be there for them. And we have to remind them, what is it, Social Security? And I would travel. You know, you travel for work, you sit next to the plane and it's DC or wherever. What do you do for a living? For Social Security. Oh, well, that's not going to be there for me, is it? And I'd have to explain to young people how it will be there for them, how it's part of a three-legged stool. You need to save on your own with your employer. You know, this is part of the plan. But also to remind them, there's also a disability insurance program. It's OASDI, and it's not just for retirement, it's also disability. And for someone who's 24 or 25 today, there's a 1 in 4 or 1 in 5 chance they'll be disabled at some point in their working career.
3: Yep.
2: So it's important to think about this whole system as social insurance and what that means. And I think that gets into the idea about like, what is financing? We talked about financing. We might want to look at other sources of revenue for Social Security besides just the payroll tax, maybe like a financial transaction tax or a carbon tax. I'm open to ideas, so we don't put too much of a burden on one, labor, and two, younger generations.
3: We would, of course, agree with you on that. And speaking of younger adults, we are just now launching a public education campaign to try to reach younger adults and educate them about the history of Social Security, the importance of Social Security, how it isn't, as you pointed out, just a retirement program, but it's a disability insurance program as well that could cover your spouse and your children, depending on circumstances.
2: And this is great. You're bringing education. Education is important. And think about how it helps a family. But like for a younger worker, I've also heard the idea of, well, I'm putting 12.4% into Social Security, or 6.2 from me, the employer's putting 60, but that technically comes out of your wages from the calendar standpoint. They're like, let me just put it all in the market.
3: Right.
2: I'm like, oh, if you did that and you retired right in 2008, the financial crash, your 401k would be a 201k.
3: Yeah.
2: Because the S&P dropped 50% basically in a year. And Social Security is that protected income. So again, I think it's important to talk to younger people about the three-legged stool. Social Security is that foundational leg of protection that you get, even if your stock market valuations go up or down in retirement, your bond market income goes up or down in retirement, Social Security is there for you. It's protected. It's inflation adjustment. That is the base of financial security in retirement. And then everything else is basically part of that holistic plan. So Social Security first, your 401k second, personal savings third. But that Social Security component is always there for you through market fluctuations, good times and bad.
3: Amen to that. We couldn't agree more. And I'm happy that we talked about young people and Social Security, because they really do need some awareness of these basic aspects that we've been talking about and how it could actually save them financially, either sooner or later.
2: And it's important they think about, again, this is the old age and survivors insurance program.
3: Insurance.
2: So it's important to talk about the insurance value of Social Security. It's sort of like someone saying, well, I'll just put all my money in the market and take care of myself. And again, what happens in a market downturn? You're not insured against the market downturn. Social Security is there for you. And I make the same adage where it's like, do you want to go without car insurance or home insurance? Sure, you could quote unquote self-finance and roll the dice. But if you get in one accident, your house is on fire, you don't have the resources to, cover your losses. That's what you have insurance for. And again, social insurance like Social Security is there as old age insurance. It's longevity protection as well as disability and income insurance as well.
3: Social Security was enacted in 1935 as a social insurance program.
2: Okay.
3: Even though some opposed it from the beginning and said that wasn't true, but it is true. It's true 91 years later. Okay, Jason, it's been a pleasure to have you and to be the beneficiary of your intellect and your experience. So thank you so, so much for being with us today.
2: Thanks for having me, Walter. It's great.
3: What a great discussion with one of the country's foremost economists specializing in Social Security. We love it. You can find more information about everything Jason and I talked about today on our website, ncpssm.org. That's ncpssm.org. By the way, the website for this show is youearnedthis.org. Our engineer is Shahab Shakui. Our story editor is Donna Lack. Our editor is Steve Lack. And our producer guest booker is Hubert Dobson. I'm Walter Gottlieb reminding you, you earned this.
4: 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Welcome to Creator's Corner. I'm your host, Bob Telford. Creator's Corner is a show that focuses on the arts, music, and theater and the people who make it. Ventura County is chock full of artists, and we hope to share their thoughts and journeys with you. So let's get started.

0: Hey kids, it's Bob Telford here, and welcome to another episode of Creator's Corner. I am very fortunate today to have two guests, not just one, but two guests who have had a long career in theater. Their love of theater has carried over into their moving to the Ventura area. They have been involved with Fractured Actors Theater, and in fact have been instrumental in producing shows. In fact, one of them was a show that I was able to attend called Prom Speakeasy. Without further ado, I'd like to welcome my guests here, Jeff Hamm and Shannon Hamm. And I know, Shannon, you have your middle...
1: Yes, my maiden name, McNally.
0: Okay.
1: I had to keep my Irish father's name.
0: And I understand that, being Irish myself, I totally understand that. So, both of you, welcome to Creator's Corner.
1: Thank you.
2: Thank you.
0: So let's start from the beginning, and this is going to be fun, and we can make it as brief as we possibly can, because I always like to get to the heart of this. How did you two meet? I mean, were you both locals, Californians, or how did you? So why don't we start with Shannon? Where do you hail from originally?
1: I do hail from California.
0: Whoop. Yep. Wow. What do you know?
1: Mm-hmm.
0: The rare occasion when I meet a real Californian.
1: Yep.
0: Okay. So you grew up here.
1: I did.
0: You come from a family of artists or?
1: My grandfather was a music man. He played his house was full of pianos, guitars, drums. He played every trumpet. He was the trumpet man where he lived, and he would just go outside and play the trumpet.
0: Wow.
1: So we grew up with instruments everywhere.
0: Right.
1: The acting bug, not a lot of actors in my family. My father, as I mentioned, he was one of the funniest man I ever met. I mean, he was just one of those people, the funniest guy at the party, the funniest guy in the room.
0: Right.
1: He kind of raised me on Peter Sellers and Saturday Night Live. And so at a very young age, I knew that like comedy was my wheelhouse. That's what I want to do.
0: Yeah.
1: And then I moved up to Northern California, majored in theater up in Chico State.
0: Mm-hmm.
1: And that's really where I started to, there was the department where you'd go and learn everything, but there was a little theater there called the Blue Room Theater.
0: Oh, okay.
1: And they were doing crazy avant-garde, they really considered themselves like, against the grain. And they started, the creative director was Denver Latimer and his brother and sister. And they started this Blue Room Theater, got the funds, found the place, and brought in anyone who wanted to put up something new risky and everything else. And so when I saw that, I was like, I need to be a part of that.
0: Like my kind of people. Yeah,
1: exactly.
0: Yeah.
1: Exactly. And I learned most of what like really being brave and what community theater like actually is. It's just like, this is people doing it for the love of doing it.
0: Right. And Jeff, where did you come from originally?
2: I grew up primarily in Florida, lived a handful of places up and down the East Coast. Did not come from a overly artistic family, at least that I was exposed to. On my mother was a great writer and a great speaker. And my father came from a background in education and church ministry and that sort of thing. I know that on my father's side of the family, there was certainly, he had a sister who was a costume designer in New York. He had a brother who was a professional ballet dancer. I didn't spend a lot of time with that side of the family growing up. So it wasn't until I was kind of older and realized, I was like, oh, maybe this is where some of this comes from.
0: Right.
2: I went to a small college in West Palm Beach called Palm Beach Atlantic. It is now Palm Beach Atlantic University.
0: Mm-hmm.
2: At the time, it was Palm Beach Atlantic College. Small liberal arts college. I had started doing theater since I was a little kid in churches and school and that sort of thing. And then I did not major in theater. I went to a tiny school that I figured I don't really know what a theater degree from the school not many people have heard of is going to matter. So, but I spent all my sort of elective courses and all that doing theater. Moved to Pittsburgh after I graduated, toured with a small company up there for a year and a half, and moved to California at the end of 1996.
0: Right. And then when did you two meet? Or should I say, how did you? I don't know which is the more interesting of the two questions. So.
2: Well, the timeline is pretty dull, I guess. That was probably around 2000 or so, probably maybe the first time we met.
1: Yeah, we were both working in a little theater in Hollywood called the Jewel Box Theater, and you
0: I'm
1: do.
0: trying to.
2: It was on Cahuenga Boulevard. It was underneath an overpass.
1: We were both separately part of that theater, and we had absolutely no interest in each other whatsoever.
0: Wow, that's
1: Yeah,
0: funny.
1: but we were, passing our paths crossed a few
0: Right.
1: times, and there was a cute little cafe in there, and sometimes he would bring in a really smoking hot date, and I would, high five him and be like, "Nice work, she was great." And then he wrote a play. He wrote a lot of plays, actually, but he wrote a play called Mandy's Yearbook. And that was being put up at the Met Theater on Santa in Santa Barbara. When it's not
2: So on
1: Santa Barbara Boulevard, right? Or Santa Monica Boulevard. Santa Monica Boulevard at the Met. And he lost an actress and gave me a call asking me to audition for this play that he wrote and was directing.
0: right.
1: And at just at that time, I had finished about, I just hit it with some commercial work, and I got a Carl's Jr. commercial, and I got a Dole commercial, and I got this LA Venture. And so basically, I was like, I just don't know. I've been doing so much theater for so long, and I think I'm gonna, blah, blah, blah, go in this other direction. And, I've just, I think I need to explore. And he said to me on the phone, he goes, something along the lines of, "Don't be stuck up. It's a play. It's gonna be fun." And I went, "Oh, okay."
0: So when did you migrate up to Ventura?
2: Well, we after a pit stop in the bustling metropolis of Indio, California, we spent a year there pursuing a extended like family business opportunity around 2006. Realized after less than a year, we don't really want to stay here, and that's when Shannon got pregnant with our son.
0: Right.
2: So we stayed there till he was born, and 2 months later moved to Ventura. So it was early 2000, to around July 2008. I think it was like 4th of July, 2008. We moved here with no real plan, no job, not realizing like how bad the 2008 recession was hitting everything. And so suddenly it was scrambling for work,
0: Yeah,
2: but we
0: sure.
2: found this great rental, old farmhouse that we were fortunate enough to get to move into for pennies. And
0: Wow.
2: it was wonderful. Like, we'll go there and figure it out.
0: Wow, fantastic.
2: So yeah, that was 2008.
0: So you became aware of Fractured Actors Theater here in Ventura or somewhere else?
2: No, we became aware of the Ventura Vineyard as a church.
0: I see. Okay, right.
2: And then after sort of what's the word? Not occasionally participating, but we didn't know a lot of people, but we had a son and we both had a background sort of growing up in church, and we
0: Right.
2: wanted to find a place and meet some people. So we were casually involved with the church, and it was not for a few years, quite a few years, until we actually started paying attention. I kept hearing, what is Fractured
1: I
2: Actors
1: know we met
2: Theater?
1: Brian White.
2: That Brian White,
0: Right,
2: and
0: and that's how that came
2: that would have
0: from.
2: been in I guess it wasn't until 2015 when he said, hey, I know you guys have a background in theater, and we
0: Right.
2: would we're going to do Inherit the Wind and love for you to audition. And
0: Wow.
2: that's when I first got involved.
0: Right.
2: And then yeah, a couple of years after that is when sort of Speakeasy started up. But
1: The board. What year was that?
2: yeah, it was very much Brian White and his wife Kathy White, both wonderful,
0: Mm-hmm.
2: wonderful artists, and she's a fantastic singer, and they're just a great supportive team. Just the most loving people you'd ever meet. And the fact they were very interested in us, of course, you're like, well, I guess you want me to do this thing? Sure. I give so much credit to them for kind of like
0: Right.
2: reigniting my love for theater, because I
0: Right.
2: stepped away from it for several years.
0: Right.
1: It's the only time I got to do theater after our son was born. When I was talking about the Blue Room Theater earlier, I got a call from the creative director when Hudson was about 1 and a half, and we had been doing, creatively, just, you have a baby and you're just in a slump. And he called up and he said, "We're starting up. We found an old almond orchard with a dilapidated barn. We're going to do a show up here. Fly up here. We need you to come up, bring the baby. I don't care." And so that started my once a year. Oh, that's the only thing I could do once a year was go up to Chico, California. We
0: Right.
1: put on a show, we put, with a live band and did that. But until, so that was the only thing we were doing creatively. And then Brian and Kathy talked to us. And at first, I think we were a little snobby about it. I'm like, "Well, is it a church play? We don't want to, we don't
0: Right.
1: do church plays." And hence the hashtag not a church play.
2: We started, yeah, over the next couple of years, we just casually started hashtagging on promo stuff, not

0: terrific musicians. And so, yeah, as we realized after we started doing Inherit the Wind, and that was the time, that was around the time that we met Karen Noel, who was also somebody who attended here. She's from Northern California. She done some terrific work as a director, but her background was in set design. And so she helped out with the set for that. We met Meredith Newcomb, who now still to this day is instrumental in helping us create sets and artwork. And she had done some painting for some murals for that show. And and there's some terrific singers that we met that were just sort of like guesting as actors for the show. Again, it was such a big cast.
1: Meredith's husband, Kevin Parks, is a photographer and a
0: Yeah, so
1: painter.
0: any so we met all these wonderful people, and you know, up until then, Brian and Kathy had been doing much of the heavy lifting, and every couple, you know, once or twice a year, like, oh, let's put up some production. Sometimes just for entertainment. Sometimes it was like, oh, let's do something thought-provoking and sort of, you know, specifically. But at the time, we were like, well, this is great. We've got a great thing going. Why don't we maybe try to form a board and actually, I use the term board very loosely, right? We were not a bunch of business people filling out all kinds of, fortunate enough to work as sort of an offshoot of the church. So that gave us the opportunity to work still as a nonprofit as long as what we were doing. And to this day, even with the church as it stands now, which is Liminal Church of Ventura, they fully endorse our artistic expression. So it's why we are able to still operate as a nonprofit under a wing of the church.
1: It's a gift.
2: Now, I was first introduced, actually, I was first introduced to your company via the production that you called Prom Speakeasy, I believe. And I was fascinated on several levels, you know, because I'm always, and I don't feel like I'm a theater snob or anything like that, but I enjoy the experimental aspects that some theater companies incorporated rather than the staid, oh yeah, this is the way we're going to do it, just like everybody else did it. But for me, one of the things that jumped out was the use of the way in which you use the space. Because I think that's something that gets lost many times in theater productions. They're not able to modify the space, but you were able to modify the space so that you had a place for the band, which, by the way, I thought that was another component that was really incredible because you don't see that going on. And it also helped the production in terms of creating that environment of a prom. And then the other part of it was the way in which the tables were set, and then of course the extra seating in the back, because then that way you're actually taking it another step further with regards to creating the sense of it being a prom. But I just enjoyed the interaction, and I know that you had written some pieces. Now, did Shannon, did you write some pieces as well? Because I know you directed some pieces as well. And you did the same, Jeff, as far as that goes. So you guys really were not only performing in it, but you were writing it. And let's talk about the process of writing. So what was your process like in terms of writing the pieces for that particular show?
0: Well, let me set you up for this, and I'd like you to then speak to this, because this was the incarnation you saw is of a greater project we call the Speakeasy Project. It started in 2018, and I'd love for Shannon to speak to that a little bit because that was her big kind of brainchild to like bring what she had been doing in Northern California to here. One, because we needed it as a community, but also so she didn't have to go up every Labor Day all the way to Chico just to do theater.
2: Simplify your life, man. Let's do it right here in our own backyard instead of having to schlep all the way up to Northern California.
1: That we were cobbling together our board, and it was you know, doling out like, okay, we're going to have a fall production, a spring production, and the summer production. Shannon, do you want to direct a show in the summer? And I went, sure. So when it came around to the time for me to figure out what I wanted to direct for the summer, I thought, I wonder if I could pull off what they're doing, you know, what I've been doing in Northern California. If I could get, the hardest part was, could I? Now the best part about it is it's four original plays, short plays. And I'm like, well, that's great, you know, because Jeff and I are both writers and like been writing for, you know, for years for theater and putting stuff up and everything else. And I'm like, that's fun. How do I get a band? How do I convince musicians, which are a whole different, you know,

0: I
1: you know.
0: know exactly what you're
1: Right.
0: talking about.
1: So, yeah. And so how do I do that? And I basically had to really salesman myself out and be like, "Hi, my name is Shannon. You're James Dorward. I want you to be my band leader. We're going to be friends and we're going to put this band together and we're going to cobble this up." And so for the first speakeasy,
0: Didn't write for the first one.
1: no, we didn't. We had a writer, a good friend of ours named Jason Rohrer, and he and I were in a writing group in LA. And he goes, "How about, you know," he was a great writer. And I was like, "How about I write these plays?" And I told him about the project I was working on. And he goes, "I want to write them." And I was like, "Great, let's do that. And I'll produce it and direct." And we got this tiny, tiny little band together. And I knew that it was, we were going to have the first theme be like a abolitionist, like a speakeasy. So, and I never had sung on stage before, and I was like, "Well, let's rip that band-aid off." And so I'm going to start the show off and, with a torch song and do the thing. So that's how it started. And
0: We've sort of had different themes every year
1: every year,
0: since.
1: different theme.
0: Oh, really?
1: Yeah.
0: So for instance, the shirt I'm wearing
1: Yeah.
0: is from 2019.
1: Right.
0: That was we set up this whole place like a big honky tonk. It was like a road, it was called American Roadhouse.
1: Wow.
0: So our band, which was a lot of the same people you saw, we've been fortunate enough to get to work with some of the same, and the band has always changed a little bit, but we've been fortunate enough
1: A big hand for that one.
0: to have all the years that we've had a full band, we've been fortunate enough to have our friend James as our band leader, musical director, and put together
1: Well,
0: the
1: that
0: band.
1: speaks volumes that someone would want to work with you after you've
0: Especially
1: worked with
0: musicians, when you're like, hey,
1: yeah,
0: do you want to do this for no money
1: very
0: just to do
1: different.
0: it? And it's a very different mindset between our
1: Very
0: friends and
1: different.
0: musicians. And he,
1: Yeah.
0: you know, so we couldn't have done this obviously without all of these people. But we've each year we've done a different theme. So we did a Southwest kind of alien theme one year. We
1: Area
0: did
1: was that Area 22?
0: Area 22. That was our first production back after
1: 20.
0: COVID. We did fourth year was the Golden Age,
1: Right.
0: and that was old Hollywood, and this everything was very much, you know, 30s, 40s, 50s-ish kind of themed, red carpets and gold and all that.
1: Sure. Yeah.
0: And then this year was the prom. So that sort of brought it around. This year was probably also the first year, not the first year, but I would say this year was the most that we've had a focused theme where all of
1: Yeah,
0: our
1: that's true.
0: All of the little interstitial sketches between with the teachers and things around
1: Yeah, I
0: the
1: was going
0: theme,
1: to say there was
0: we
1: a
0: kind of
1: nice
0: tied it into
1: threading.
0: that. And then
1: Yeah.
0: we were fortunate enough, we both what do we have, five pieces this year?
1: We did have
0: There were
1: five pieces.
0: five, and we were
1: Yeah.
0: fortunate enough then to bring on each year we've also, well, ever since 2023, I guess since 23 is when we've really started then really opening it up and bringing in other writers too. So we've continued to write a piece or two each year, but then also get to work with other local writers. And
1: Yeah.
0: this year was the first time we worked with somebody who had a pre-existing play that just happened to work in with our
1: Right.
0: theme.
1: Right.
0: It was the show that we, the play that opened the show, which was kind of the riff on Carrie,
1: Right.
0: that a good friend of ours named James wrote, and just got, I met him acting at another theater earlier in the year. And so as it's grown and our talent base has grown and people have drive here from LA and Santa Barbara now to audition for the show, we've
1: That's remarkable
0: it's been
1: because,
0: so
1: it's been amazing.
0: fortunate. That early in this, you know, when we first got involved and we were putting up production, you know, published productions and all that with other, you know, with our whether it was Brian White producing or some of the other creatives that have also, you know, do so much of our heavy lifting. At the time, you know, it used to be like, are we going to have enough people to show up for auditions, right? And we're like, we're not going to be in this, you know, and it was really, you know, it'd be a bunch of us sitting around wondering if anybody's going to show up. And
1: Right.
0: now we'll hold 3 days of auditions and they're just full.
1: That's
0: And so we
1: fantastic.
0: don't have to step in and fill all the roles here or there. And
1: Right.
0: it's really refreshing to watch.
1: Right. And speaking of filling in roles, I know that, when I was looking at the program, I recognized that one of the actors that's in the show has the same last name as you all. And I thought, well, this is a family, affair here. So your daughter was involved in that production as well. And I presumed she enjoyed herself, Oh, yes.
0: because
1: Definitely.
0: it's always fascinating how you're changing hats, you're parents, but now you're directing and whatever. So there's a whole different relationship that comes into play there. The thing that I was going to ask you is that also,
2: because of the dynamic, the fact that this is a space that is for the church primarily, do you all find that you're able to put together productions more easily because you're not having to deal so much with the funding? A lot of theater companies have difficulty surviving because they simply cannot underwrite. It's just not a sustainable business model. So in this particular case, are you able to get away with little to no expenses at all, or how does that work? Who's picking up?
0: I wouldn't say no expenses. We certainly generate revenue and are able to sort of fund stuff moving forward. But yes, absolutely. This we would not be able to do theater in this space, community theater in this space, without, you know, being fully supported by the church here.
2: Right.
0: And so that, again, as, you know, I was speaking to you earlier, how this space used to be the Ventura Vineyard in 2020. After COVID, the church sort of got a lot smaller. Some of the, you know, the structure of the church changed. There used to be a traditional senior pastor role and more staff. As the church got smaller and realized we were kind of heading in a different direction than what the Vineyard church, not a denomination, but the Vineyard affiliation, we changed the name of the church. It became Liminal Church of Ventura, and there were certain things, values that became important.
2: Right.
0: Like a vocally, proactively affirming church, and not saying, oh, we welcome people with different thought, but like anybody can come here and be a part of this. So that was important, you know, certainly as artists, that was important to us, and we treasured those values greatly. And again, feel so fortunate that we have, you know, there are people literally on the legal board part of Liminal Ventura. We have one that's written plays for us the last 2 years.
2: Really?
0: Again, somebody, you know, these are people with careers and all sorts of different things that are saying, wow, what a cool opportunity to come and create and stuff. So we try to maintain this very inviting space that people, whether, you know, we're fortunate enough to work with people with, you know, years of professional experience, or people that go, I've always wanted to try that. We always try to maintain that that balance.
2: You get that teacher, you know, that woman that was a teacher for 50 years, retired, and she's trying to figure out what she wants to do, and I'll give this a try.
0: Yes.
2: It's fascinating how the talents that come out of that. I mean, you know, it's just remarkable. So throughout the year, how many productions do you try to mount?
0: That's a really good question, Bob. I would say it is kind of changed, and that's a dynamic, that's a byproduct of a group of people all with other jobs and careers saying, okay, who's gonna do this, right? So we're saying we really need to get more people, and more people that aren't just theater people involved in this to help keep us on track. So we expanded our board at that time. I've done a couple of like weekend retreats where we've done some real, you know, what do they call it, vision casting or whatever, where you sit there and kind of.
1: It's a great word, vision casting.
0: Yeah, I heard that somewhere.
2: Yeah, I mean, it's all encompassing. It's like, you know, it's not really saying it's this or this. It's just we do what we need to do to move things forward.
1: So we figured out amazingly that Speakeasy is kind of a big summer party, and people love to come, and so it's kind of become a bit of a moneymaker for us, so that people can come. And like, we had Karen Noel, who said, I really want to do Red. That's my passion play. So now we have money in the coffers to go, great, let's do Red.
2: I was very surprised to see that you guys are putting that production up, because I didn't realize that it had reached that place. A lot of times, as you know, you have world premieres of a script, and then it's playing New York or Los Angeles, big markets or whatever, and it doesn't get around to the regional for a period of time. And I was like quite surprised to see that it had already arrived at the regional level where you could put on a local production.
0: I think in and we're speaking of Karen, who again instrumental and stuff in 2019. Well, I guess it was maybe 2018 or so. We had all went to see The Curious Incident of the Dog in the Nighttime at the Forum, or at the Mark Taper Forum. Is that where it was? Right? Is that Amundsen? And we all went, we were just blown away by this production. And at the time, that's when we've been saying, okay, what kind of stuff are we doing? You know, and that, you know, for anybody that doesn't know that show is incredibly technically, there's millions of lights and it's probably $1 million just lighting package, made up of, you know, hundreds and hundreds of tiny little scenes. And we all loved it and really liked the message behind it and was very much in line with sort of, I don't know, again, I think the values we want to promote, but thought, oh, how do we, there's no way we can stage that in our black box.
1: After Karen and I saw that show, we watched it and when we were done, we just looked at each other and we went, there's no way we can do this. We can't. Then, you know.
2: You figure it out.
0: But then, and the way that we always kind of operate, hey, if you have a vision for it and can put a package to move it forward, that's that's how things actually happen.
2: Right.
0: So I was excited about it. So a year later or so, Karen says, I think, you know, we had a young actor named Benjamin Colby Wilson, who's worked with us for several years. We're like, he was the right age. And she had a vision to kind of how would we interpret that in a black box theater.
2: Right, sure.
0: So we did have to spend a fair amount of money on lighting rental, but we were able to stage something pretty, what's the word I'm looking for? Karen's better with this because she's got all the work. But as far as we were able to create, you know, something that symbolic, impressionistic, more than just, you know, this highly technical show.
2: Right,
0: But it was a wild success. We were fortunate. That was I would say 2019. That was the second year of Speakeasy, which was big that year. In the spring, we did The Curious Incident of the Dog. In the nighttime, we were fortunate enough, Fractured Actors, we were awarded Best Theater Production in Ventura County by the VC Reporter.
2: That's very cool.
0: And so it was kind of like, oh, I guess we're making some stuff here that people are recognizing.
2: Which, by the way, I think is very important. It's one of the things that I've always felt a theater company should have, a vision, which leads me, where do you see what you're doing with Fractured Actors? Where do you see going? What's in the future for Fractured Actors? Do you have any other new ideas that you're wanting to? And then on top of that, and this is just another question you can think about that's going to come afterwards, which is, how do you make the community at large know that Fractured Actors exists?
1: We talk a lot.
2: Yeah, I mean, because that's one of the problems. You're getting audiences is a big problem, and two, finding the kind of work that is going to people are going to want to embrace. So let's talk about the future as far as what your plans are for Fractured Actors first, and then we'll talk about the.
1: What's our mission statement?
0: Well, our mission statement is build community through bold storytelling.
2: I think that's an awesome.
0: It's as general as that, and that was after again a 2-day long retreat of like, what can we distill this in that is all encompassing, right?
2: Right.
0: But yet at the same time, you know,
2: I don't think I've ever heard a better elevator pitch in my life. Is there a social media site that you?
0: There's all of it. First and foremost, fracturedactors.com, which is where we keep stuff, which is a good reminder that I should probably update that. but then we're on all social media, Facebook and Instagram and all that.
2: Awesome.
0: And you can find us at just look up Fractured Actors Theater
2: Fantastic.
0: Company.
2: Yeah.
0: And that's the best way to keep up with us. Get on our mailing list.
2: Yeah. Thank Shannon, you. Jeff, thank you so much.
0: Thank you.
1: This was fun.
3: This is KPPQLP Ventura.
4: We are actually really powerful.
5: The place where the people who say it can't be done.
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5: Take a backseat to the people who are doing it.
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9: Scott Nakagawa.
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11: Naomi Bidzolianchia.
5: From the worlds of politics, arts, and entrepreneurship.
12: Change happens by acting as though the future that you are dreaming of is present now.
5: I'm Laura. And this is Laura Flanders and Friends. Welcome. Alice Wong lived longer than she expected to live, but absolutely not long enough. When she died in November 2025, public grief showed up everywhere. Wong was hailed as an oracle, a visionary, the first disabled public intellectual, and her loss was mourned by Asian Americans, disability justice activists, writers, journalists, editors, and colleagues in the movement against genocide in Gaza and beyond. She was mourned by feminists, anti-racists, scholars, healthcare workers, hackers, masses of social media followers, and StoryCorps colleagues, by people inside the institutions of philanthropy and government where she'd served, and by the many, many so-called outsiders who read her stunning memoir, Year of the Tiger, An Activist's Life. So who was Alice Wong? For us, she was one of those great guests who got away. We never got a chance to talk with author, activist, editor Alice Wong in life. So today we've invited two people who knew her well and collaborated with her onto the program to celebrate her astonishing life. Sandy Ho is the executive director of the Disability and Philanthropy Forum and partner with Alice Wong and Mia Mingus in the Access is Love campaign. Stephen Thrasher is the author of The Viral Underclass, The Human Toll When Inequality and Disease Collide, and a professor. He is the Daniel Renberg Chair of Social Justice in Reporting at the Medill School of Journalism at Northwestern. But he was suspended from teaching classes there after speaking out, as Alice Wong did, on Palestine. Thrasher wrote a gorgeous remembrance of Wong on the literary platform LitHub. Welcome both. I am really so honored and happy to be with you today. How did you both meet Alice Wong? How did you first encounter her, Sandy?
8: I first met her back in the days of Skype, and this was about 15 years ago. And at the time, I was working at a young women's mentoring program for young disabled women who were mentored by older disabled women. And I myself was also seeking my own role models. And I came across Alice Wong's letter to her own younger, Asian American disabled girl. And I essentially cold emailed her and very generously responded, and we just fell into a very long conversation where she asked me a lot about myself and my family.
5: Beautiful. What about you, Stephen? How did you and Alice connect?
9: We first connected through Twitter, and as other people noted, Alice was the epitome of the good days of Twitter. And I believe we first started interacting around 2014, 2015. I was a writer for The Guardian, and I was reporting on the Michael Brown shooting in Ferguson, Missouri, and really covered the Black Lives Matter movement in depth for a couple of years. And I think I started interacting with Alice about that. She was both interested and a supporter of the Black Lives Matter movement. But I think we first initially interacted when we were writing about how many people who are disabled were affected by police violence. And it wasn't just that Black men were disproportionately being killed by police, but it was people who are disabled who often either didn't know how to respond to police commands or were confused by them.
5: So that our audience can meet her, at least virtually, we're going to play a part of the video that the MacArthur Foundation made when they awarded her their much-vaunted 2024 Genius Award. Here's some of that.
10: Disability is so much more than pain, trauma, and tragedy. There's creativity, adaptation, and talent that comes from living in a non-disabled world. I'm Alice Wong, and I am a writer, editor, and disability justice activist. Disabled people hunger to see themselves accurately depicted, and I built my platform because there are so few spaces for us and by us. As a writer and editor, I address the lack of disabled voices in publishing, journalism, and popular culture, and illustrate the systemic ableism that renders disabled people as disposable burdens and objects of pity. Storytelling is a powerful form of resistance. It leaves evidence that we were here in a society that devalues, excludes, and eliminates us. Eugenics is not a thing of the past. Many people think having a disability like mine is a fate worse than death. The systemic ableism that I and millions of us face every day tells us that we don't matter, that our lives are too expensive and not worth saving. I want to change the way people think about disability from something one-dimensional and negative to something more complex and nuanced. There's such diversity, joy, and abundance in the lived disabled experience. We are multitudes.
5: In your gorgeous remembrance on LitHub, Stephen, you wrote, quote, Alice helped decolonize disability communities of their often white-centered nature and acted as a bridge between so many interdependent related struggles. Can you elaborate on that?
9: Yeah, it's, you know, Sandy said Alice was very much an Asian American woman. And a lot of disability writing, as I first came to it, was often quite white-centered. Alice was brilliant in writing about her own experiences of an Asian American woman. And I remember talking to her about the ways that she had been conditioned as a disabled Asian American woman to be conditioned to try, you know, to accept crumbs, to not complain, to be very docile. And so I thought that she was really brilliant in bridging together not just Asian American communities, but queer communities, LGBTQ communities, all the communities where your body is made to feel like it doesn't belong. I initially saw that, you know, most strongly with the Black Lives Matter movement. We connected a lot talking as COVID started, talking about my own research on HIV and AIDS and the ways that LGBTQ communities, many are disabled and many were disabled through the experiences of COVID. And then towards the end of her life, of course, she just went full tilt for Palestine. And the fact that she and her two friends raised $3 million for eSIMs for people to use phones was really amazing. And she did, you know, I think that she had a straight up interest in the Palestinian community and alliance, but she also really used a disability frame that was, you know, that was a powerful. We were seeing people made disabled on videos. We ended up having the biggest cohort of disabled children ever recorded.
5: We've had actress, comedian Maysoon Saeed on this program, who's talked about the Palestine crisis as a disability crisis, a mental health crisis. I'm coming to you, Sandy. Speaking specifically as an Asian American woman, what would you add to this picture of how she sort of decolonized our sense of disability?
8: Yeah, I think what made Alice's storytelling and her just very inquisitive and excellent journalist question was that she got down to what are the issues and subject matter that both were not necessarily, you know, willing to go there, and she always was. And, you know, as an Asian American disabled woman, we also, like, were friends. So we talked about our experiences. So one that comes to mind is we were actually very proud of both having been Chinese school dropouts.
5: You mean failing to learn Mandarin properly?
8: Exactly. And the idea in the ways that ableism, right, as a system of oppression and as a force that required and expect not just our body mind to produce, but also to fit a certain way, was constantly that point in which Alice's storytelling and her disability visibility project media platform really pointed towards.
5: Intersectionality is a big part of what Alice Wong embodied and talked about and worked on. And her work around making those intersections visible started long before she won a MacArthur or even before she started that disability visibility project, which we'll talk about in a minute. Here's her telling one of her healthcare stories for the Disability Rights Education and Defense Fund back in 2012.
11: And I was like, well, you know, I don't really need it now. I feel like I like using the BiPAP. I don't want to get too invasive. And this is what he said. He says, oh, is it an issue of vanity? And I was like, vanity? He's like, oh, yeah, I understand you're a young woman. You might be concerned about how you look. And I was like, that is the least thing I really cared about. I mean, I was concerned about infections. I was concerned about being dependent on a machine. I mean, what if the battery dies? And, you know, to me, that's really frightening. And I was trying to, you know, convey that these are my wishes, that in our conversations, in our long-range plan, I want him to know I'm the kind of patient that wants non-invasive measures as much as possible until I really need it. And I feel like it didn't really reach him because I guess, you know, why wouldn't a patient want an intervention? So that was, to me, it was interesting that there's this intersection of gender where he thought it was a vanity issue. And to me, that was totally, like, not on my mind at all. And it really annoyed me, and it really got me really angry.
5: So that was Alice Wong talking in 2012. And we should say there's much more of that. And she goes on and talks about how she doesn't get the pelvic exams, the GYN exams that she should, because there isn't a single table at her local gynecologist that can accommodate her comfortably. Coming back to you, Sandy, you know, how much has changed? That was 2012.
8: You know, I wish that I could say and tell everybody that we have made significant gains in progress, but the reality is that we have not. And a lot of Alice's advocacy was focused around also the systems that force disabled people to be at the margins and not have the kind of powerful political voice and attention that her storytelling and advocacy constantly shone a light on. When we think about the whether it is the Black Lives Movement matter that Stephen was talking about or the pandemic especially, we see the ways in which our society and political systems respond and not in ways that prioritize those who are least privileged and have the least amount of power, but those who are already expecting a certain way of normalizing how we go about doing things. And as the pandemic continues, so many of our peers, our other institutions, and you know, just social gatherings even have returned to this idea of going back to, you know, pre-pandemic, this myth of normalizing what it was like beforehand. And the reality is that it wasn't better and it wasn't good. And there was no equality or equity prior to the pandemic in terms of the ways that people were able to or not able to get access to basic fundamental resources like healthcare, like housing, like access to employment.
13: This is Laura Flanders and friends. On today's show, we're honoring the life and legacy of disability activist Alice Wong. Laura's guests are two of Wong's dear friends and collaborators, Sandy Ho, Executive Director of the Disability and Philanthropy Forum and partner with Alice Wong and Mia Mingus in the Access is Love campaign. And Stephen Thrasher is an acclaimed journalist, professor, and author of The Viral Underclass, The Human Toll When Inequality and Disease Collide. He was suspended for teaching classes after speaking out, as Wong also did, on Palestine. Coming up, we'll look at how actions by the current administration are creating new distress for the disability community, rolling back hard-won gains toward equity and inclusion, and what that means for people's lives right now. And stay with us for Laura's commentary on what it means to think long-term, how we care for one another, and how we manage the next 100 years. You can watch this episode and see clips from Wong's Visibility Disability Project and more at lauraflanders.org. While you're there, please subscribe to our newsletter to receive information on all of our web exclusives, including the full uncut conversation with today's guests. We'll be right back after a music interlude featuring the Kabir La Alma rework of Until Tomorrow Comes by Maricia Osu from her full-length remix EP, Harp, Beats, and Dreams, courtesy of Brownswood Recordings.

0: And now fast forward, the same administration that is sending arms and weapons around the world, Stephen, is shredding safety nets back home. Not that they were in great shape before, as Sandy pointed out, but it wasn't even days into the new administration, but Donald Trump was out there blaming non-existent disabled air traffic controllers for that American Airlines crash in D.C. He's then gone on to basically expunge enforcement of accommodations for people with disability. There's no ASL interpreters now at the press conferences at the White House.
1: You're listing all these examples, and some of it might seem small, like Secretary of State Rubio changed the font back from Calibri to Times New Roman. They're even making fun, you know, under this word that I don't even like to use, woke, because it has it is a noble Black vernacular origin of what it means to be, you know, waking up to the world and understanding the world. And they're sort of saying this font is woke, you know, we're going to get rid of it. But they know they're just doing it to distress people who are disabled and to create the idea that, you know, doing anything that accommodates people is somehow weak. It's also very misogynist. I think that, you know, they think it's feminine. They'll say it's gay. This is the undercurrent of all they're doing. But they're really trying to torture people and exclude them who are trying to participate in their government.
0: Alice first taught us a lot, I think, about what it takes to be disabled in this country in this time. We should say she had a form of muscular dystrophy, and over her life, as you're seeing even in these clips, she changed. It took effect. Towards the end of her life, she wrote devastatingly about what it was to have that tracheotomy and to have to use text-to-speech software, and how it made her have to slow down, and time was different. And she talked about cripping the world, what it was to crip the world. To crip something, she wrote in Teen Vogue, is to bend, compress, twist, subvert, imbue disabled wisdom into systems, institutions, and cultures. So I would ask you, Sandy, you know, what is it? What is the cripping you're looking for from the society we live in?
2: Well, one thing that I often think about, and particularly in my role of leading an organization in the philanthropic sector, is what would it look like if our country actually budgeted for access? What does it look like for people with disabilities to belong, and to not just belong in kind of the participatory sense of like, yay, I get to be able to vote, and still in this country, there are so many polling places that are inaccessible, but actually be able to take up space, take up political and economic power. And the world that I imagine as disabled Oracle Alice Wong perhaps envisioned as well, is one that, you know, allowed all of us to just not just move about freely, but also on our own terms and with full bodily autonomy, right? That there is no hindrance to the ways in which people with disabilities can dream and can have families and have jobs. And also, it's also okay if you don't want any of those things. Like that was something that was really powerful that Alice taught me. And when I think about that future, I am very concerned about the present in which that future is even going to happen. Because when we hear about the right dismantling of the special education department in the US, the largest budget in our country, and of course, students with disabilities spans into adulthood as well. But I think about the opportunities that I had, right, coming up as the Americans with Disabilities Act was passed, and some of the vastly now different experiences that students with disabilities in public schools and private schools and colleges and universities are having their early education shuttered already. And the reality is, if we are not going to have a thriving young people with disabilities, then we're not going to have disabled adults. We're not going to have disabled elders.
0: That disability visibility project that she began years ago is still going strong. It's still out there. People are recording their stories. What began as a collaboration with StoryCorps continues, and it's gotten much bigger. Stephen, you interviewed Alice for your book on the viral underclass. When you think about her contribution and the contribution of DVP, what do you want to pull out and lift up?
1: Well, I mostly, the first words in my book are, the world is one big petri dish, which is something Alice said to me. that I think is so cosmic in its scale of how we have to think about relating to other living beings, including microorganisms we can't see. But I think the main thing I want to do is try to let her speak for herself. So my contribution that I'm trying to make to this is that I had a 70-minute Zoom interview with her for my book. And we talked about when she could no longer speak, we talked about, do you want to release this? And she thought about it. And she was actually thinking about using it for some process, maybe to make her text to voice sound more like herself. And after she passed, I made the decision that I would make it public. I think she would be fine with that, because I want people to be able to hear. It's 70 minutes mostly just of her, and she's so wise. And I really do think that she's going to be a philosopher of our time. That's, that lasts for decades and centuries, because she was such a unique and beautiful and forward thinker.
0: After her passing, Sandy, she asked you to post a message to social media. Do you have that there? Would you be willing to share that message?
2: Yes, and I just also want to preface this by saying that at the time of her passing, I was in Boston. And so where I said my first hellos to Alice was also where I said my goodbyes. I got the text message from her sister, letting me know that Alice wanted me to post this message that I can read. Hi everyone. It looks like I ran out of time. I have so many dreams that I wanted to fulfill and plan to create new stories for you. There are a few in progress that might come to fruition in a few years if things work out. I did not ever imagine I would live to this age and end up a writer, editor, activist, and more. As a kid riddled with insecurity and internalized ableism, I could not see a path forward. It was thanks to friendships and some great teachers who believed in me that I was able to fight my way out of miserable situations into a place where I finally felt comfortable in my skin. We need more stories about us and our culture. You all, we all deserve the everything and more in such a hostile, ableist environment. Our wisdom is incisive and unflinching. I'm honored to be your ancestor and believe disabled oracles like us will light the way to the future. Don't let the bastard grind you down. I love you all.
0: Oh, thank you, Sandy. So here's Alice Wong speaking in her own voice with her friend and colleague Mia Mingus, telling a story for the Disability Visibility Project, released in 2016.
3: In your blood, you write, "We must leave evidence. Evidence that we were here, that we existed, that we survived and loved, evidence of who we were, who we thought we were, who we never should have been, evidence that there are other ways to live, past survival, past isolation." I do wonder what kind of mark I'll leave. I think about that a lot, and hopefully this is something we can leave for everyone to enjoy.
0: I'll ask the two of you the question I ask all our guests as we close, and that is, what do you think is the story that the future, that future that you just talked about, will tell of us? What do you think this future, I don't know, 25, 50, 100 years, will say about us, Stephen?
1: Unfortunately, we will look at the possibility of what COVID offered us to reorganize the world. And we saw glimpses of it. We saw a massive spending on public health. We saw a lot of interdependence, people acting to save millions of lives. And it gave us a blueprint for how to move forward in a much more equitable way, anchored in racial justice and disability justice. And we're seeing a really terrifying dismantling of every shred of how that happened, not just the vaccine infrastructure, but the vaccines themselves. And I think Alice's voice will be one that is looked at in the future of understanding exactly what was happening in 2020 as the ramp up happened and as it was dismantled as well.
2: In the future, I know that activists and the legacy that had been left by them will continue to shine a light on the ways that activism requires us to hold institutions and foundations and organizations, governments accountable to our communities. And, as Alice being one of them, I hope that the future also recognizes and tells stories of how communities still found each other and not just found respite and care of one another and solidarity, but also found joy. Because at the end of the day and in the end of this chapter of our time together, we have each other. And that's the enduring lesson that I've learned from the disability movement.
0: Sandy, Stephen, thank you so much for joining us. It's really been a pleasure to spend this time with you and your memories of Alice Wall.
1: Thank you so much.
2: Thank you.
0: I've said it before, if you're not subscribed to our free newsletter, you are missing out. And that's because subscribers to our free newsletter receive the full uncut version of every conversation every week. And that makes me happy because every week I am heartbroken about the good stuff that ends up on the cutting room floor for time. This episode, it was Sandy Ho announcing that the WordPress platform has committed to maintaining Alice Wong's website fully functional for the next 100 years. And that made me think about where we might be as a society a century. Hence, will we, 100 years from now, be more fully and utterly capitalized such that every human and planetary asset is maximized for private profit in the years ahead? Will we still be sending multi-million dollar, billion dollar missions to Mars and waging wars abroad? Or will we perhaps have crypt ourselves a bit and understood that society's most valuable resources are right here, right now on Earth? Alice Wong taught us to relish the rare. We value rare metals and earth, so why not rare people and their potential and what we might learn from them? If we listened more carefully to their needs, wants, and desires, what might we learn about health and humanity and science and technology and our own humanity? If we learned to listen more and better to all of those amongst us. I'm Laura Flanders for Laura Flanders and Friends. I appreciate you. Thanks for joining us. Till the next time, stay kind, stay curious. We'll be back.
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5: Hi, this is Kevin Nealon. Did you know that tens of millions of animals are killed in laboratories every year in experiments that don't improve human health? 9 out of 10 new drugs that work in animals fail in humans. Imagine if a mail carrier couldn't find 95% of houses. 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So why are we still experimenting on animals like it's 1950? It's time for real research that can actually help human patients. 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
10: 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This is episode 54. And today I'll be playing some music that's kind of just that folk rock that you can listen to while you're at the beach or on your way up to Yosemite, which I only embarrassingly recently found out it was only a 5-hour drive away. So I might have to do that this summer. Hope you guys enjoyed this first song by the Monkees.